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1: 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I'm your host, Rhonda Ware. 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Chatterbox serves up yet another batch of spooky short stories. Everything you hear was performed live in 2010. Even the recorded effects were cued in real time, just like in the golden age of radio. The show is delightfully creepy, and of course, everyone involved gets a big kudos for making it that way. From Chatterbox Audio Theater.

Our performers, musician, and sound engineers are standing by, prepared to use the witching power of radio to conjure up five stories guaranteed to chill your blood. Before we do so, however, a quick word of warning. Tonight's stories are not for the faint of heart or the easily upset. So, if you are squeamish or sensitive, if you are disturbed by the possibilities of evil or by the bottomless darkness that dwells inside every human heart, well, don't say we didn't warn you. Tonight we begin in a very old, very large house, a place so ornate and labyrinthine, with so many creaking doors and echoing hallways, that it almost certainly must be haunted. The three people spending the night there are determined to find out the truth about this house. They would never guess that it already knows the truth about them. Chatterbox Audio Theater presents tonight's first tale, which we call EVP.

0: Check. Check.
1: Yeah, I know, right?
0: Okay, here we go. Sure. Guys, we're rolling.
2: Oh, great. Levels look okay?
0: Yeah, everything's coming through fine. Want to give the timestamp?
2: No, after you.
0: Mike, you want to do it?
3: Hey, this is your party. I'm just crashing.
0: Okay, so the date is October 31st, Halloween. And this is a recording by the Paranormal Society of the Mid-South. It's 11:25 p.m. This is researcher Rachel Bixby. I'm here with Society President Ben Arroyo.
2: Hello.
0: And with us is Ben's brother, Mike.
4: Do I need to say something?
2: No, don't worry about it.
0: Okay, so we're stationed right now in Oakhurst Manor. Possibly one of the most paranormally active spots in the region. The owners asked us to do a full assessment of the property, so we're here overnight to see if anything turns up. Ben, do you want to talk about what we're looking for?
2: Sure. Well, throughout the night, we'll be cycling our two night vision cameras to different locations, including the top and bottom of the staircase, here in the main hall, the wine cellar, and two of the bedrooms. We'll keep them running until sunrise and then check over the tapes for any signs of activity. What you're hearing right now is just the audio feed, which, of course, we are recording in the hopes of picking up some EVP.
4: EVP?
2: Which, for the uninitiated among us, stands for electronic voice phenomenon. It's when spirits or other disembodied entities imprint vocalizations on audio recordings.
3: Oh, so ghost talking.
2: In short, yeah. Yeah, EVP won't be audible during the initial recording. It'll only show up when you listen back to the tape.
3: Creepy.
2: It can be. But we don't know whether the presence in this house is harmful or benign. That's part of what we're here to find out.
0: EMF and temperature readings look normal, Ben.
2: Good. Yeah, there's nothing going on right now, so that gives us a good baseline.
3: So how will you get the ghosts to show up?
2: That's different every time. Sometimes they show up on their own. Sometimes it helps if we try to start the conversation.
3: Seriously?
2: Yeah.
3: Hey, ghosts, come on down and hang out. We got cheese dip.
0: Ben?
2: Hey, be patient with him, okay? You know he's going through a divorce.
0: I understand that, Ben, but...
2: A really, really bad divorce?
3: Did I do something wrong?
2: Just be polite, Mike. If we upset the spirits, they may be less likely to manifest.
3: Hey, sorry. Sorry, no offense, ghost.
2: It's okay. We probably should try some prompts, though. Rachel, what do you think?
0: Sure. Everything is recording, so we're just waiting now. You want to start?
2: Okay. Everyone step in a little closer, please. Let's make a circle around the mic. Good. Okay. Give me your hands. Everybody concentrate and breathe. Phew. I am now going to address the presence in this house. Are you with us?
4: Maybe he's out trick-or-treating.
0: We won't hear any responses until we listen to the playback.
3: Right. Sorry.
2: Are you a friend? Or are you hostile to us and to the owners of this house? Does our presence here upset you? We seek only to understand. What is it you want? All right, Rachel, will you ask a few questions?
0: Sure. Are you a former owner or occupant of this house? Are you upset by the people currently living here? Is there anything you wish to tell us?
2: Good. Okay. Mike, you want to give it a try?
3: I don't know. I guess. What do I say?
2: Well, just ask some questions.
3: Like what?
2: Anything you think might get it talking.
3: Okay. What's it like in the spirit world?
2: Good question.
3: Do you wish you were back on Earth? Can you see into the future? What's going to happen with my marriage? Nobody knows. Can you tell me how I'm going to die?
2: Okay, Mike, that should be enough.
0: No, Ben. Wait, there was some spiking on the EMF meter with those last couple of questions.
4: Are you serious? What does that mean?
2: It means some kind of shift in the magnetic field. Mike, keep going. Ask it another question along those lines.
3: About what? About me dying?
2: Try it.
3: Will I live to be an old man? Is there anything specific that I need to watch out for?
0: And the meters are really jumping.
2: Okay. Okay, something's here. Mike, for some reason, it's really connecting with you. Keep going, okay?
4: Okay. So, what about Ben? Can you tell us what's going to happen to Ben?
2: It is getting seriously cold in here.
0: I'm showing a drop of 6 degrees over the past few minutes.
4: How is Ben going to die? And how about Rachel? Can you tell us what will happen to Rachel?
2: This is amazing. I've never seen anything like this. Mike, keep talking.
4: Are you mad at the people living here?
0: Oh, no, no response. Keep asking it about what happens to us.
4: Is something bad going to happen to any of us? How will I die? How will Ben die? How will Rachel die? I don't hear anything.
2: You're not going to hear it, but can you feel it? Can you feel how cold it's gotten in this room?
0: Mike, keep going.
4: What is it you need to tell us? What's so important about the way we're going to die?
0: Oh, this is amazing.
2: Rachel, keep an eye on everything, okay? I'm going to go get one of the cameras from the upstairs rooms and see if we can... Wait. What just happened?
0: All the meters just dropped. Temperature's moving back up. Everything's going back to normal.
4: You mean it's gone?
2: Yeah, it looks that way. At least for now.
4: Wow, that was kind of crazy.
0: It was incredible. We are definitely dealing with a very powerful entity.
4: So can we listen back to the tape?
2: No, no, not yet. We don't want to stop the recording. We're staying here all night, remember? I don't want a chance missing anything.
4: Okay. Wow. I'm actually kind of shaking.
0: Well, a first encounter with the paranormal can often be very emotional.
2: Get yourself some water, why don't you, Mike? And just relax for a bit.
4: Yeah, yeah, I think I will. You know, I didn't really...
2: Who could that be?
4: Oh, come on, you two. Quit freaking out. It's just somebody at the door. All right, fine, I'll get it. Honey, what are you doing here? Come in. Is everything okay? You look strange. Hey, guys, look who it is. How did you even know we were here? Oh, Rachel, this is my wife. Honey, this is Rachel. Rachel, this is Mona.

The open road is a symbol of progress, of escape, of fresh starts. We like to think of roads as leading to exciting new places, or at least to temporary getaways. But not every destination is one that appears on a map. And not every road takes you someplace you would want to go. These unfortunate truths will become quite clear in our next story, in which a young couple find themselves taking an unintended journey. Chatterbox Audio Theater presents tonight's second tale, Burning Cold Road.

0: Look out, East Tennessee. Temps this Labor Day weekend will be in the high 90s this week, with even warmer temps.
1: Come on, Adam. Take the bottle, sweetie. Daniel, maybe some music?
2: See what I can find.
0: Last blast of summer with sunny skies.
2: Sorry, hon. That's as good as it gets. They'll have some music on after the news.
1: What are you fussing about, Mr. Adam Buchanan? Mommy's little pumpkin. He's awful sweaty.
2: AC's cranked up all she'll go, Kaylee.
1: Can't believe how backed up the road is.
2: There's probably some farmer on a tractor up ahead slowing things down. We'll be fine once we get to the interstate. Look, mile marker 14. Not much further. Oh, don't cry, little man. It'll be cooler at the cabin. There's a big lake with lots of ducks. We'll count stars, make s'mores.
1: Oh, I forgot the marshmallows.
2: I didn't. They're in the kitchen box in the back seat. Marshmallows, graham crackers, chocolate bars, matches. Oh, crap. Kaylee, I forgot those fork things.
1: Toasting forks?
2: Toasting forks.
1: Oh, well. It won't be the first time we've had to use sticks. Oh, poor sweaty boy.
0: Look out, East Tennessee. Temps this Labor Day weekend will be in the high 90s.
3: Wow, wait, Tucker. Sounds like it's going to be a scorcher.
4: Yep. Grab me a Coke from the cooler, would you, mate?
3: Sure thing.
0: Last blast of summer with sunny skies.
3: Yes, sir. A scorcher.
1: Be a good boy, sweetie. Try not to make Daddy crazy enough to drive off the road.
2: Very funny. Okay, little man, stop making Mommy crack bad jokes. Whoa. What? Rain. Can you believe this? Weatherman's got his head up his...
0: High in the 90s. Whiteout conditions. Sunny holiday weekend.
2: Wait, what did he say?
1: Pay attention to the road, honey.
0: Snowstorm expected to dump... Clear skies tonight.
2: Wait, snowstorm?
1: Must be different stations, Daniel. Just signals bouncing around.
2: But it's the same voice. It's the same guy.
1: Oh, you know all news people sound alike.
2: Man. Christmas comes earlier every year. What the?
1: What is that?
2: It's hail, Kaylee. It's a friggin' hailstorm.
1: Daniel, the windows are icing up. Stop the car, honey. You have to stop.
2: I am, but we're skidding.
0: Last blast of summer with sunny skies.
3: Yes, sir, a scorcher. Now, why in the world did that car up there swerve like that?
4: It must have had a blowout. Lucky they weren't going any faster than they were.
2: It's hail, Kaylee. It's a freaking hailstorm.
1: Daniel, the windows are icing up. Stop the car, honey. You have to stop!
2: I am, but we're skidding. Kaylee, hang on. We're going off the road.
5: Kaylee,
2: wake up. Kaylee, wake up.
1: What? Daniel. Adam. Where's Adam?
2: He's right here. Look. He's fine. Upset with his daddy's driving, but fine.
1: Oh, my baby. Oh, hush, baby. Mommy's right here. Daniel, your forehead's bleeding.
2: Is it? Oh. Must have hit it when we went off the road.
1: The windows. They're covered in ice, Daniel.
2: I know. Don't worry, Kaylee. It'll melt off quick. High 90s all weekend. That's what the weatherman said.
1: But it's not hot anymore, Daniel. It's cold.
0: Worst storm in 30 years. Emergency vehicles out in force.
1: How can it be so cold all of a sudden?
2: I don't know, Kaylee. I don't know.
4: Lucky they weren't going any faster than they were. Not much of a shoulder there.
3: Well, I don't see anyone getting out. Wonder what's going on in there. Their windows sure look funny, like they're all steamed up.
2: Kaylee, are you listening to me? Try the window.
1: Where are we?
2: Come on. Something's busted for sure.
1: We...
3: We went off the road?
2: Yeah. Oh, where's your cell phone, Kaylee? I gotta get out and see what we hit.
3: Why is it so cold?
2: I don't know, honey. Call your sister. Tell her to send Mark with the tow truck. Door stuck. Tell her we're just past mile marker 14.
3: I can't get a signal. Oh, close the door. Close it. Daniel, it was snow blowing in. Hush, Adam. Shh. Daniel, how can it be snowing?
2: Kaylee, there's a wall of ice and snow out there. We're buried in it.
3: What? What do you mean? What's happening?
2: I don't know. Maybe.
3: Daniel, there's water coming into the car. It's all over the floor.
2: Oh, God.
3: It's as cold as ice. Where's it coming from?
0: Missing since the brutal storm that struck 6 days ago.
3: Where's the water coming from, Daniel?
2: I don't know.
6: Their windows sure look funny, like they're all steamed up. You don't suppose...
4: Now, May, you get your mind out of the gutter.
6: Okay, fine. Well, that's hardly the right place for a little afternoon delight, anyway.
4: You are something else, gal.
6: Don't you forget her.
7: Bring me flesh and bring me wine.
3: Daniel, honey, wake up. You gotta stay awake.
2: It's cold. Why is it cold, Kaylee?
3: It's the snow. We went off the road.
2: When did it snow?
3: I don't know.
0: Hopes are fading in the search for the Rawlings family.
2: I gotta get out.
3: You can't.
2: I gotta get us out of here.
3: Daniel, you can't. You already tried.
2: I can't get the door open, Kaylee. It's frozen shut.
3: I know, honey. I know. Oh, I'm sorry, Adam. I'm sorry, Mommy's hands are so cold.
4: You are something else, gal.
6: Don't you forget it. But look, they're going to slide right down the hill park like that. Maybe you should pull over, Tucker, see if they need help.
4: Yep. I'll just be a minute.
3: Try the horn again, Daniel.
0: Twenty-nine deaths now attributed to the blizzard that struck 10 days ago.
2: Kristen, how long has it been?
3: I don't know. It was dark earlier. And before that, it was bright. Dark, bright, dark, bright. The ice is pretty when it's bright.
0: A sad discovery today on the banks of Bent Muddy Creek.
3: Aaron's cold, David. He's cold.
6: Maybe you should pull over, Tucker. See if they need help.
4: Yep. I'll just be a minute. Good Lord. May, call 911.
6: What? Why?
4: Well, that car, it's on fire.
6: Oh, my God.
4: Hey, that crowbar. Give me your crowbar.

0: Investigators remain tight-lipped as to possible causes of the fire that took the lives of Daniel, Kaylee, and Adam Buchanan. The young family is traveling.
1: It's getting pretty dark, Tucker. You want to stop soon?
2: I think I'd rather keep driving a while, if you don't mind.
0: Some of you may remember another tragedy that occurred recently at the same location. During last year's Christmas blizzard, the Rawlings family car went off the road at mile marker 14, crashing into the Bent Muddy Ravine. By the time searchers found the vehicle, David Rawlings, his wife Kristen, and their infant son Aaron had all perished from hypothermia. And that's the news.
2: Would you turn that off, please, Mike?
0: Stay tuned.
1: Sure, hon. Are you ready to tell me?
2: You don't want to know.
1: Tell me anyway.
2: The wife, she was still alive when I got to her. She kept saying how cold she was, that they were all cold, and a little fire would be nice, would warm the baby right up. And then she said they were going to toast marshmallows. Mate, she asked me, could I give her a match? Could I give her a match because hers were all used up?

Human relationships are built on a process of give and take. All of us ask things of those we care about, whether they're favors, their support, or simply their time and attention. In return, we do our best to meet the demands our loved ones place on us. But what happens when a person finally asks for too much? What might result when we cross the line from persuasion to control? We will find out momentarily as Chatterbox Audio Theater presents tonight's third tale, which is called From the Latin.

0: What happened?
1: Shh. Save your strength, Thomas.
0: Andrew? What? What? Why am I strapped down?
1: It's all right, Thomas. The sedative is just wearing off, that's all. Nothing to worry about. Yet.
0: Sedative? What are you talking about? I don't remember
1: any... Of course you don't remember, Thomas. You didn't know anything about it. I slipped it into that celebratory glass of champagne we were having. You do remember that, don't you?
0: The champagne? Yes, but what are you talking about? Why have you strapped me to this table? Let me go!
1: Thomas, Thomas, Thomas, I told you to save your strength, remember? You do well to listen, because really you don't have much time left.
0: What are you talking about? What are you doing to me?
1: Are you feeling a little weak, Thomas? I imagine you are. You're smarter than me, Thomas. You always have been, haven't you? So let me ask you a question. How much blood is in the typical human body?
0: What? What do you mean?
1: It's a simple question. How much blood is in the typical human body?
0: I think it's about 6 quarts. What are you...
1: Yes, I think you're right. Almost halfway done, I guess.
0: What are you talking about? Let me up!
1: Still haven't figured it out, Thomas. Where's all that brain power now? But then I suppose you're feeling a little weak, a little lightheaded, so I'll just have to show you. You should be able to move your head just a little. I left that strap loose on purpose. So you should be able to look here, at your left elbow.
0: What? What is that IV doing there? Andrew, what are you putting into me?
1: It's not what I'm putting in, Thomas. It's what I'm taking out. If you'll hush, be silent, just for a moment. You should be able to hear. Listen.
0: Oh, God. Oh, God, Andrew, is that...
1: Your blood? Why, yes. Yes, it is. Dripping out of your body. As I said, almost halfway done by now, I expect.
0: Andrew, stop it, please. Please, stop it. Take the needle out. Don't do this. I'll bleed to death.
1: Bleed to death? Really, Thomas? I expected something more erudite from you. Something like exsanguination.
0: What?
1: It's from the Latin. It means to die from loss of blood.
0: I know what it means, you imbecile!
1: Ah-ha, there we are. Now your true colors come out. Even at death's doorstep, now you reveal what you really think of me. Tell me, Thomas, if I'm the imbecile, why are you the one strapped to the table, about to die by exsanguination?
0: Andrew, let me go. Let me up from here, and I'll give you anything. Anything you want.
1: But Thomas, once you're gone, I can have anything I want. It's all there for the taking.
0: What? My money? My house? What do you think you can get? People will look for me.
1: Really, Thomas? Who? Think about it. You have no friends, no one, no family left. After you murdered your parents to get the family fortune, you became a recluse, didn't
0: you? I should never have taken you in. Never given you...
2: Given me what? Just what did you give me? The money? A place to live? You didn't give it to me. You made me work for it. You made me go out and procure for you. Find you women and bring them back here.
0: You're sick.
2: I'm sick. I'm sick, you pathetic, ugly, deformed little pustule. Look at you. You're revolting. You had all that money, all that power, while I had nothing.
1: Nothing but my looks. And my way with women. Two things your money couldn't buy.
0: Andrew, please. Please let me go. I don't want to die.
1: Really, Thomas? You don't want to die? It's funny. I imagine none of those women wanted to die either, here in this airtight soundproof room.
3: National Weather Service in Albuquerque has issued a severe thunderstorm warning for southwestern Lincoln County in central New Mexico, southeastern Socorro County in central New Mexico, until 7 p.m. Mountain Daylight Time. At 6:29 p.m. Mountain Daylight Time, severe thunderstorms were located along a line from 22 miles southwest of Bingham to 14 miles southwest of Carrizozo, moving north at 35 miles per hour. Hazard, 60 miles per hour wind gusts. Source, radar indicated. Impact, expect damage to roofs, siding, and trees. Locations impacted include Carrizozo, Bingham, and Oscuro. This includes Highway 380 between mile markers 15 and 68. Seek shelter inside a well-built structure and stay away from windows. These storms are capable of producing damaging winds. Wind damage with these storms will occur before any rain or lightning. Do not wait for the sound of thunder before taking cover. Seek shelter immediately inside a sturdy structure and stay away from windows. Repeating, a severe thunderstorm warning has been issued until 7 p.m. Mountain Daylight Time for the following counties in New Mexico, Lincoln, and Socorro.
1: As I said, you have no friends, no family. And I know you have jewels hidden in the house worth how much? At least $1 million, I'd say. Certainly enough for me to live on comfortably for a long, long time.
4: Please.
1: I'm sorry, Thomas. But I think it's time for me to go. It's getting a little stuffy in here. The air's a little thick. I think I'll let myself out and leave you in peace. More than you ever did for those poor women. Sweet dreams, Thomas. Must have hit the wrong keys. What? What's going on? The door. Why won't the door open? Help! Open the door! Let me out! Thomas, wake up. The password, it's not working. What's going on? What have you done?
4: The password? It's simple, Andrew. You discovered the password to get in, but not the one to get out.
1: What?
4: You were right about one thing, Andrew. I am smarter than you.
1: Thomas, I'll let you go. I'll stop the bleeding. Just give me the password.
4: It's too late. Everything's getting dim. You couldn't save me now, even if you wanted to. I'm dying, Andrew.
1: But you can't. That means I'll die in here, too. I'll smother to death.
4: Smother? Let me teach you a new word, Andrew. Asphyxiate. It's from the Greek.
1: No.

Our next story takes us to a fantasy world, a world of castles and knights, wizards and magic. But all is not well in this fairy tale kingdom. As we will see, the demons inside one young man's mind threaten to destroy him. And, unfortunately, the cure may be even worse than the ailment. Chatterbox Audio Theater presents tonight's fourth tale, The Ballad of Prince Vince.

0: In olden days, quite long ago, ere you and I were born, there lived a prince, Vincentio, in the kingdom Agathorn. He was a spry and handsome lad, as charming as they come.
1: A wonder.
0: So opined his dad.
2: A marvel.
0: Said his mum.
3: Good.
0: The prince's arms were strong as logs, his eyes as blue as pools. He had the finest pedagogues from all the finest schools.
3: Well fought, my boy. Your aim is true, as true I e'er did see.
4: It is good, sir. All thanks to you, if honed my talents be.
0: With wit, with grace, with humble words, the prince won many hearts.
5: Long live Prince Vince!
0: The crowds concurred.
5: And the kindness he imparts!
6: Hooray!
5: Hooray!
0: But, though the prince was lionized and held in high esteem, he had a secret he disguised. His sleep was plagued with dreams.
4: No. You demons!
0: He'd call out at night.
4: You vile and putrid spirits, be gone with you! Get from my sight and never come back near it!
0: But dreams back then were stronger stuff, and they would not be deterred.
7: This fool,
0: they laughed,
7: would bark and blot
8: and cast us off with words.
7: Oh, no, my prince, we're here to stay.
9: With you forevermore.
8: We'll not be killed or chased away till you pass through death's door.
0: The prince was nightly robbed of rest by these demonic dreams. They'd tell him of his loved ones' deaths and bid him heed their screams.
10: Oh, no! Someone help us!
7: See here, my prince, your dad and mom engulfed in hungry flames, and Agathorn, the whole kingdom,
11: soon to burn the same!
0: They whispered words of torment to make the devil swoon, and only when the night was spent would they vanish from his room.
1: My wife,
0: began the king one day,
1: I worry for our son. His youthful face is ashen gray. His health is down to none. I hear him cry out in the night when all the world's at peace. Knowest thou what isn't right?
12: I know one thing, at least. It's dreams that steal his youth, my lord, that rob him of his rest. Oh, tell me, king, what spell, what word brings life back to his breast?
1: Fear not, my queen. There is a man, in my kingdom he resides, who braves the far-off shadowlands where many dark things hide. His wisdom is quite powerful, his magic fierce and strong. He gives me his allegiance full. 'Tis he who'll right this wrong.
0: And so this man of wizardry was brought before the prince. He had a magic remedy to proffer to poor Vince.
7: My lord, I know a spell,
0: said he,
7: to return to you your sleep. It traps your dreams within a tree, which then is planted deep. So long as this tree lives and thrives, you shall hold your dreams contained.
1: You'll have our thanks.
12: You'll save our lives.
1: If our son's health is regained.
7: Then on this eve,
0: the wizard said,
7: we'll catch those thought tormentors. Hie you, young man, up to your bed and bid your nightmares enter.
0: The prince did just as he was told, and when his breath grew deep, the dreams crept in all damp and cold to steal from him his sleep. But the wizard saw the slumbering lad twitch and shake with dread, and thus he knew the demons had just crept into his head.
7: Vestibulum anti ipsum primus in fortis, or helictus into trespass.
0: And so 'twas done. The nightmares trapped within a seedling oak. And for 3 long days the prince did nap and never once awoke. The king's brave knights then took the tree to plant it in a field in some far-off territory whose location they concealed.
3: Good.
0: The prince regained the noble air reserved for those high-born, and once again all life seemed fair through Kingdom Agathorn, until one day...
3: Parry now, your arms and mind you train. Ah, well done, my prince. You can't allow your focus air to wane. If you...
4: Sir, good sir, I've wounded you. My sword escaped my grasp.
3: 'Tis well, my prince. Your aim's still true, yet Ow, it stings me like an asp.
4: Help us! Please, this man is felled. He needs the quickest aid. Oh, my God. I have before beheld this bloody scene so played.
0: 'Twas true. For back when he was still within the nightmare's thrall, Vince dreamt his teacher suffered ill in this same palace hall.
4: It happened just as in the dream, an unintended blow. My teacher's blood pours like a stream. My sleep foretold this woe.
0: Afraid of what this all might mean, the prince employed a knight to take him where the tree had been planted out of sight.
4: You, brave sir, collect your gear. You must accompany me far to that bare field so far from here where the roots, the nightmare tree.
1: My prince, I'm honor-bound and sworn to do just as you say, but permit me to against this warn.
4: No quarrel, let's away.
0: The two men rode a dozen hours o'er rocky, rough terrain, past the cities, past the towers, to where the nightmare tree was lain. Upon arriving at the clearing, though, they both were stunned to see not one small sapling bending low, but 1,000 full-grown trees.
4: What trick is this? What awful test? Do you lead me off astray? I'll have your head for this poor jest.
1: Peace, my prince, I pray. I know this region like my hand, and it weren't 3 weeks ago where this twisted forest here now stands was no more than a meadow.
0: As the men before this sight in awe and wonder stood, there emerged into the light a stranger from the wood. He was dark of eye and pale of skin. His face was wholly bare. Not on his crown, his brow, or chin did grow a single hair.
2: Good master, in my wandering I beg a helping hand. Pray, take me to the noble king of this your noble land.
0: Unable to refuse this plea, the knight and wretched Vince ceased searching for the nightmare tree to lead the stranger hence. Agathorn was thrilled to make the man his guest. He bade the fattest hens be killed and served wines of the best.
1: Our home is yours. Sit down, I pray. I give you all I've got. But what chore or task, or did you say, propels you?
2: I said not.
12: My son, your eyes still look askance at this our visitor. Do you mistrust whom fate perchance to escort to our door?
4: I feel unease. This darkling soul fills me with such dread. I fear I cannot play the role of the good host breaking bread.
1: My boy, fly not. What troubles thee?
2: Has his highness had a scare?
4: I must depart temporarily.
2: Be watchful on the stair.
0: With these surprising cryptic words still ringing in his ear, Vince fled the room but overheard the stranger's laughter clear. In fleeing down the curving stair, he became so taken with his quandary, he collided with a girl who carried boiling water from the laundry.
4: Ooh. Oh! Oh! No!

0: My son, dear Vince, please hear my plea. Your mother begs a word.
1: No words will take this pain from me.
0: Your manner is absurd. We all regret this accident, but no one blames you, child. Misfortune's bow is always bent. Please be reconciled. The washing woman's wounds will heal.
1: But her flesh is ever scarred.
0: You must cast off this guilt you feel. You scold yourself too hard.
1: 'Tis more than guilt that takes me o'er when I think back on her screams. For those dread sounds I heard before. I heard them in my dreams.
0: But no, dear Vince, this cannot be. Your dreams were long ago consigned to live within a tree and inside you not to grow.
1: And since then I have not seen them once while peacefully I sleep. But now they've entered a newer haunts. Through the waking world they creep. Dear mother, there is something more, so listen as I tell. I knew the awful thing in store, but he knew it as well.
2: Come in, my prince. What a nice surprise. A cordial, friendly visit. Yet from your manner, I surmise that it's not so friendly, is it? Come, join me by the fireside and set your mind at ease. Let's not let anger override our human pleasantries.
1: Human? You? I know you well, though you wear a mask of skin. A spirit born of fiery hell, a monster from within.
2: Is that so?
1: It is, by God, and I'll rid our home of you. Send you back to the land of Nod, if it's the last thing that I do.
2: A prince must learn to keep his head while under so much stress. Has not yet enough blood been shed due to your carelessness?
1: 'Tis you who brought these woes on me, in sleep and now in life. You'll wish you'd never left that tree when your skin's torn by my knife.
2: Not skilled enough, I fear, to draw the blood you crave. Your teacher would be shedding tears were he not in his grave.
1: Then evil must burn off like fog and fade away the same when from the hearth this burning log doth set your robes aflame. Now, vile thing, be gone with you back to Satan's arms. No. Oh, no! It can't be true!
3: It's quite true!
4: We're unharmed!
5: Do you think you'll burn away the fear
6: that haunts your nights and days?
2: Oh, you've got it now, appears!
5: This isn't the real place!
7: It was true. As poor Prince Vince watched in consternation, the walls, the floor, the tapestries lit up in conflagration.
1: Mother! Father, heed me all! Hungry flames surround us. Rush to safety. Flee these halls. I fear disaster's found us.
7: But though the prince's dad and mom could hear him call their names, their path to safety and freedom was blocked by sheets of flame.
1: Help us. Mother?
5: No.
1: Father? Oh, they can't get down. I hear their dying screams, and even now the awful sounds of those demonic dreams. You monsters! Now it's all come true. You've killed who gave me birth. I'll avenge them if it takes me to the ends of all the earth.

So as the castle burned with speed and returned unto ash, the prince was seen to mount his steed and ride off in a flash to pursue a shadow dark as night that flitted across the glen. The two sped quickly out of sight and were never seen again. And when the king's brave knights returned to where the nightmare forest stood, they found a field all scorched and burned with no trace of tree or wood. So be wary, you who plot and scheme, and those whose minds are full of strife. Before we can entrap our dreams, we must first bring them to life.

From tell-all biographies to conspiracy theories, we are fascinated with what lies beneath. We imagine that, just under the surface of the everyday, there is a teeming world of secrets, of dark longings, and even darker deeds. Every so often, of course, our suspicions turn out to be justified. Tonight, we listen in as one such secret is unearthed, and as the terrible truth about a strange individual is finally revealed. Chatterbox Audio Theater presents tonight's fifth and final tale, which is titled, I Am Unmasked.

unmasked. You who have mounted this search, you sought to reveal the one who has introduced such wickedness to your town. You sought to identify the hand that has clutched at your collective throat, the monster, so to speak, that has hidden under all your beds. And so you have. I congratulate you. And I regret that the face you see before you is one you recognize, one you have long considered harmless. For it is true that I have lived among you for many years, much longer than you realize, perhaps. I have passed you on the streets, close enough to touch. I have waved to your children as they climb aboard your school buses, as they play blithely in your neighborhood parks. I have sat idly in the background, unnoticed, watching you go by. And all the while, in secret, I have hunted you. It used to be that the disappearances would occur less frequently. Once every few years was enough. That was when I was younger, stronger. I could subdue a robust specimen, a young man, say, in the prime of life, and he alone would sustain me for many months. But as I have aged, I have been forced to adapt. At this point, I am only able to take on the very old or the very young. Unfortunately for me, those who offer less resistance also offer less sustenance. And so I have been compelled to change my habits, to hunt with greater frequency. How often, you ask? How many? I can no longer say. Surely it is more than you expect. In addition to the ones we have discussed, there are dozens more waiting to be uncovered. You ask, could I really have taken them all? I tell you that I did. Did I hide in the home of the Eckhart family to await their return from Wednesday services?

from Wednesday services? I did. Did I linger outside the courthouse until Richard Laney finished his shift? I did. Did I crawl through the passenger side window of Mary Hammerman's car? I did. And did I venture into the bedroom of the sleeping Lassiter girl? Did I take her from her bed, bind her struggling limbs, hush her gently, and promise her it would all be over soon? I tell you unequivocally that I did. And of the things I did to them and to each and every one I hunted, why, you ask, was it necessary? The brutality, the Baroque ritualism. I do not expect you to understand. But I assure you, it must be endured if one is to get at the essence, at the centrality inside each of you, that built-in life force that sustains you and that ultimately also sustains me. In your simplicity and your ignorance, you might call it a soul. And in order for a soul to be consumed, the body that houses it must be properly prepared. But these details are irrelevant now, and our time grows short. In identifying me, you congratulate yourselves that you have traced this particular evil back to its root. But I tell you now that you are mistaken. This is a thread that you have only just begun to unravel. For though I have lived a solitary existence these many years, I am not the only one of my kind. Far from it, in fact. And in response to my situation, I have already summoned others. Though I cannot be sure, it is possible that I see some of them here today, scattered throughout this room, already among you. Regardless, if they are not here now, they will be. Soon. And I promise you, if any harm is to befall me, if any vengeance is to be enacted today, there will be a price. These brothers and sisters of mine will see to that. They are younger than me, stealthier. Their appetites are, by comparison, boundless. They will make their homes here. They will rear their young. They will push back the dirt of this place, filled as it is with bones and secrets, and they will plant the roots of generations. We will become an ever-present terror for you, a curse, and we will not move on until we have destroyed you utterly. Why, I ask, would you risk such an outcome when your other option is so simple? Release me. Open these gates and permit me my freedom. I vow to you that I will vanish. Within the hour, I will have melted away into the night, and I give you my word that I will never again return to this place. I will eke out my meager living somewhere else, somewhere far from here. A town whose name you have never heard, whose woes will never reach your ears. You will be safe from me and my kind. I swear it. And so, the choice is yours. What is it worth to you, my destruction? Is it worth the lives of your children, your grandchildren, your great-grandchildren, and on down through the years until nothing remains? The question is yours to answer. I await your response. For as I stand here before you, I am unmasked. But I am not yet defeated.

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1: Sound effects were provided by the cast, Ben Fickthorne and Amy Mays. 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
4: 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Aidan Quinn, Audra McDonald, and Tonya Pinkins star in shorts by John Patrick Shanley and Lynn Nottage. In Shanley's eerie but charming banshee, an Irish sprite who can sense the dying offers an ailing teacher an out-of-this-world proposal. In Nottage's funny and powerful poof, a woman's curse proves cosmically potent. 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
8: 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This is a spoken word and Generation Justice collaboration. Listeners have been hearing reflections on the summer and poetry written by Generation Justice Youth under the guidance of spoken word host and Albuquerque's seventh poet laureate, the wonderful Damian Flores. The Generation Justice team wants to share our deep gratitude to Damian for sharing the airwaves and sharing his knowledge with our youth participants. Damian, please share a bit more about the poetry writing prompt that you trained DJ Youth in this summer.
9: Well, this writing prompt was actually developed by Levi Romero. And he made this poetry prompt accessible to writers, novice writers. You can teach this poetry lesson to elementary students all the way through adults. And it was developed based off of a poem by George L. Lyon that was "Where I'm From" is the "De Donde Soy" translation, and Levi adapted it because he was working and other poets in Levi's collective were working in different institutions. So not just the University of New Mexico, but they were also going into the juvenile detention centers. They were going into MDC jail, and they were working with inmates and using this poetry prompt as an introduction to poetry for these people who really, you know, needed it, wanted to.
10: The National Weather Service in Albuquerque has issued a severe thunderstorm warning for northwestern Lincoln County in central New Mexico, northeastern Socorro County in central New Mexico, southwestern Torrance County in central New Mexico, until 7:30 p.m. Mountain Daylight Time. At 7 p.m. Mountain Daylight Time, severe thunderstorms were located along a line from 9 miles northwest of Bingham to 8 miles northwest of White Oaks, moving north at 40 miles per hour. Hazard, 60 miles per hour wind gusts. Source, radar indicated. Impact, expects damage to roofs, siding, and trees. Locations impacted include Clotch, Gremk Riviera, Ancho, Bingham, Hickory, and White Oaks. This includes Highway 380 between mile markers 19 and 37. Seek shelter inside a well-built structure and stay away from windows. These storms are capable of producing damaging winds. Repeating, a severe thunderstorm warning has been issued until 7:30 p.m. Mountain Daylight Time for the following counties in New Mexico, Lincoln, Socorro, and Torrance.
9: Called Aloud, A-L-O-U-D, Aloud, Voices from the New Eureka Poets Cafe. And it's a really cool anthology, pretty thick book, and it's got a poem by every poet who ever read and performed at the New Eureka, which is a famous poetry club in New York City. It's closed down recently. They didn't make it much past the pandemic, so it's unfortunate that show's not around anymore. But it's an historic venue, and it has a poem from the dudes that were reading the poetry back in the 1960s all the way into like the year 2000 when the book came out. The second one was the Outlaw Bible of American Poetry, and that was an anthology that it has poets. It starts, I think, at Sylvia Plath and Mark Twain and goes all the way up until, the poets of the 2000s, the ones that were on Deaf Poetry on HBO. So that book encompasses so much, and also because it's outlaw poetry, it's like the people who were, the rebels, the people that were calling out the institution. So it's not just, quiet, pleasant poetry. It's like it's got poetry with teeth is really cool. And the next one that was profound for me in high school was The Spoken Word Revolution. And I remember checking this book out when I was in high school from our school library, and then I never brought it back because I loved it so much. And I just read an interesting chapter. The book I'm reading right now is called Always Running by Luis Rodriguez. And he makes a mention of his book being stolen from – he said at one point that his book was the most stolen from schools and from libraries in Los Angeles public schools for like a little period of time. And he says, I don't condone that, but also understand that the instances of these books being taken was because financial means. There's no bookstores or adequate library systems within, these certain communities. And so the kids just, put it in their backpack and they never give it back. And so that was, those three books, I think, were very profound for me. So I remember the poet, one of my mentors was Danny Solis. And he was one of the Albuquerque poets, but he was also known throughout the country. He had lived and competed in poetry slams in Boston, in Austin, Texas, Dallas, Texas. He lived in Minnesota. He lived here in Albuquerque. He was all over the country. And I remember him telling me one time to be a better poet, read. Because he says a poet or someone who wants to be a poet who writes poetry but doesn't read is like a guitarist who doesn't listen to music. Like, you can learn how to do these things, but you need to expose yourself to as much as you can because you don't want to get stuck in like a little square. I remember, like slam poetry, that always being a kind of a restraining label. Like, it was cool to be a slam poet and compete in poetry slams and have that competitive edge, and it's exciting to go up on stage and slam against other poets and whatnot. But to be labeled as a slam poet was kind of restricting. And so Danny's piece of advice was like, be all of it. Don't just be a slam poet. You can be an academic slam poet. You can also be a narrative poet. You can be a comedic poet. Don't just get stuck into one of these things. And so a lot of times young people, especially now in the digital era, will find poetry, specifically spoken word poetry, through social media. There's a YouTube channel that I really love. It's Button Poetry. There's also the National Poetry Slam archives that are on YouTube. There are numerous TikTok accounts that feature poetry and spoken word artists. And a lot of times people will initially get introduced because they're scrolling through their phone and then they'll see a snippet of a poem and it'll capture their attention. And then you go down the rabbit hole and suddenly your algorithm feed is poetry, poetry, poetry, poetry. No matter what you scroll to, you're always going to find your poetry. And so by whatever means that young people can get initially exposed to poetry, whether it's online or whether it's reading, just keep going. But then branch out as well. Don't just listen to poetry or watch the videos. Read the books. And also, I would say, too, because I did the Poetry Society's national conference this past week, and one of the things that I mentioned, too, was that don't, like what Danny said, don't just be academic. Give the performance poets, give the spoken word poets a chance. And so the more you learn, just like with music, the more you listen to, the more creative that you are. And also just the more aware of the different styles and genres and messages that are put forth by poets, it just really helps you become a well-rounded artist. It's like the term the Renaissance man or the Renaissance woman, somebody who wanted to learn everything. So be a Renaissance person, I guess would be my advice.
8: Thank you so much for your wisdom, Damien. Damien, I understand you have some new poems to share with us tonight. We're so stoked to hear them. Take it away, Damien.
0: Johnny Tapia and Danny Romero, two local homeboys duked it out at Caesar's Palace back in 96. Burke's North Valley versus the South Valley, aired nationwide on HBO. Tapia won by decision in 12 rounds, and $1 million in cash changed hands across Burke 10, 20, 100 bucks at a time. It was a long fight. Long enough to get drunk, sober up and get drunk again, pissed off when it was time to pay up for putting money on Romero. But the Battle of the Duke City Pugilists wasn't the only fight that night. That night, two vatos, Danny Lucero and Johnny Montoya, also duked it out at the park by Duranis Elementary over a bad gamble and a crowd gathered bigger than the masses in Vegas. Johnny had Danny against the swings, dirt clung to the sweat off their faces. Or maybe it was Johnny on the ground with the swing chains tied around his neck. No one could tell, 'cause the streetlights never came on. The police sirens made everyone run so nobody saw who walked away at the end. The park was empty when the cops arrived, except for that body under the cottonwood. Neighbors watched through their peeping blinds, but they couldn't see nothing, just red and blue lights, silhouettes, dark. Johnny and Danny disappeared. Just like Romero and Tapia, along with their fame, their muscles, and their money, there ain't no immortality in Duranis. But 10 years later, someone carved both their names in the bark of that rotting cottonwood, in loving memory of Danny y Johnny, 'cause no one ever knew which one of them was dead.
11: The day of her funeral, Grandma shut down traffic on Central Avenue for one last time. The hearse drove up 8th Street on way to San Felipe. We made all downtown late for work. I stared out the window of the bereaved's limo as we followed Grandma for one more cruise down her favorite streets. Central Avenue twists and winds like the arroyos and acequias in our neighborhood, like cottonwood roots. Burke's street people were always in her prayers. Pobrecitos, they don't have anybody to take care of them, she'd say. Give a pocket full of change or a dollar if she could spare. But a prayer always. Please take care of them. Along the way, I caught the eyes of a few people standing at the curbs and bus stops. Some prayed before Grandma as we rolled by real slow. She never liked to drive fast. A little viejito on the corner of San Pascual Street lowered his eyes until we passed. Los pobrecitos of Central Avenue were the army of angels and saints who welcomed Grandma home. She shut Central down. You should have seen it. Some drivers stuck at the green lights turned off their stereos, and one woman glared at us. She could have made it to work on time if it hadn't have been this particular morning when a hearse plus 50 cars strolled through the intersection at 14th Street. And when we cruised through Old Town, we took the long way around. Just a few weeks before, the plaza was a summer bloom of music and laughter. Even San Felipe himself leapt from his altar and danced when the church was empty and silent. Today, his church was silent and full. Everyone was there. Shame the only time we all get together is when someone dies. Grandma outlived all the other priests, so the new father didn't know her. But that didn't bother me. Before the service, he asked my favorite memory of Grandma, and I told him I remember driving around with her for as long as I live. During his homily, Father contemplated heaven, how when we cross the gates, we are young again, all our pains and afflictions cured. I took communion that day, even though I wasn't supposed to, because he who is without sin cast the first genio. After the funeral, we cruised Mountain Road to Calvary Cemetery, the same road we drove every day when she'd take me to school. Those days, it was real hard to go to Albuquerque High, knowing my whole family was dead and buried right across the street, knowing someday I'd end up there too. And that moment in the limo, I looked at my family, all stoic like saints, all caught in their own memories. And Auntie Terry realized from the front seat, "Don't you think Mom would have liked this last cruise?" At the cemetery, we said our goodbyes with roses in her grave. Just before we lowered Grandma into that holy dirt, Cousin Sylvia played Grandma's favorite song, "Con la Tierra Encima." And I couldn't help but remember the car radio tuned to 89.1 as I took her for some long, good cruises around town. How she wouldn't leave the house if she had it her way. But I'd talk her out of it. "Let's just go get lost for a while," I'd tell her. All the times we didn't have money, but we had a full tank of gas, and that's all we needed. And I remember the two of us taking the old road to Santuario, making visits to the Barrio churches on Holy Thursday, driving up West Central to grab a banana split. Grandma's story so detailed, you would have never known her memory wasn't what it used to be. "Albuquerque sure has changed," she'd say at every turn. Our lives are a cruise down a broken highway. Sometimes a dirt road, sometimes paved in gold. Some race to their deaths. Some take it easy and don't get too far before their dead end. Some cruise real slow and take in all the sights before the gas tank runs empty. Today, 1 year later, Central Avenue is all torn down. The road is broken open like a half-dug grave, like a robbed tomb. Today, Grandma sits beside me as we're stuck in downtown traffic. Her favorite song just came on the radio. And as we finally catch the green light at Rio Grande Boulevard, I hear her say, "We ain't in no hurry anyways. Let's just enjoy this long drive home one last time."
8: Damian, thank you so much for sharing your new work with the listeners this evening. We can really see what a great lead our DJ students had in putting together their De Donde Soy poems. On a show all about honoring our deep roots in community, it is so fitting to hear about your grandma tonight. Once again, you're listening to a Spoken Word Hour and Generation Justice collaboration. You're about to hear from the 2026 Cultivating Leaders who received training from Damian Flores as they share poetry and talk about what they learned from Generation Justice summer program Beyond Poetry.
12: Good afternoon. My name is Renesmee Corline Baca. Yes, most of my name is from different movies. I am 14. My pronouns are she, her. I identify as white and Native American. I think my biggest core value would have to be support. because a lot of us wouldn't be able to do what we do with that support. In my opinion, I think having someone behind me, cheering me on, telling me I can do it, really helps. And I think who gifted that to me would have to be my big brother, Jeremiah. He has always been there for me, even if he's a jerk sometimes. I mean, it's what older brothers do, right? Even when we were younger and our life situation wasn't that good, he would always help me. He would always share his food with me if he needed, and he would play with me, even if he didn't want to. I love my brother, and I hope I get to grow old with him. I would like to thank three trainers, Alice, Angelica, and Sunny. I will start with Alice. Alice Soodle is a director of land-based healing and the director of farm education at the Native American Community Academy, also known as NACA High School. She works at the Indigenous Farm Hub in Corrales. I had the honor of being able to do my first ever interview with her, and it was wonderful. She's a lovely lady, always nice, and I think we are really alike. Our interview went very well, and I feel like we connected very well also. I will also like to thank Angelica. She's one of the staff members at Generation Justice, and funny enough, she has the same name as my mother. But apart from that, she was always kind and ready to help me if I needed it. When I first joined Generation Justice, I was really nervous. I tend to be. But she was always nice, and she would always be right next to me telling me that my questions weren't stupid and that every question matters, and she would answer them. And if she couldn't, she would get someone else to help me with them. And then I would like to thank Sunny. She's a trainer and a staff member at Generation Justice. She helped us do COVID testing to make sure that we were all nice and healthy to keep us all safe. And I'm very grateful for that, because I feel like a lot of the things we do, we cannot do if we are sick. So having someone care so much to make sure that we are all well and healthy and keep each other safe is very wonderful. I think the biggest thing I will remember from this internship would be finding people like me. And what I mean by that is, when I was younger, well, my whole life, I have always cared a lot about the earth. And I felt like no one else did. I would turn around and I would see forest fires, or I would see homeless people. And I felt so alone, because I felt like, why isn't anyone doing anything? And I got scared. That scared me a lot, because I thought that there's no way I can change this world alone. But as I grew older and I met more people and I went to more programs like this, I learned that there are people just like me that care about people and the earth as much as I do. And that makes me feel good, because the earth is all we have. Without the earth, we are nothing, and we can't survive without it. So having people want to take care of it, keep it clean, keep the animals fed and safe, and also help people that are in need, makes me feel warm inside. It touches my heart. And I think one of my favorite things we did in this program would have to be the anti-bullying interview with three wonderful inmates. Miss Lovely Roberta was the one that conducted it, and I feel like it touched my heart a lot more than most things do, because for my whole life, most of it, I was bullied severely, and I feel like it wasn't taken as seriously as it should have. So having three very wonderful men stand up to it and say, this is a problem and we need to do something about it, was awesome, if I have to say so myself. And I feel like bullying isn't taken as seriously no matter your age or where you are, because the amount of times I've seen kids my age, younger or older, get bullied, and teachers or older people that are supposed to be there to help you say it's just drama, or just settle it on your own, or not take it as seriously, is horrible. And I feel like that we as a group, we as humanity, need to take bullying and at any age. Anyone can get bullied at any age. A old lady can get bullied. A little child, toddler can get bullied, and we need to take it as seriously. I want to thank quite a few people. Firstly, my grandma. She was always there for me, and she would always help me when I was down. I want to thank my three best friends, Scarlett, Elena, and Donatella. Without them, I don't think I would be able to do anything right now or be here without them. I had a very rough childhood, and so having friends that would help me when I needed them the most just It was wonderful. I'm sorry. I have nothing else to say about that. They were wonderful. They're kind. They're sweet. And if they had only $5 in their wallets and they saw someone that needed it more than them, I guarantee you they would take that $5 out and give it to them. And I would do the same. Lastly, I want to thank my old best friend, Alina. She passed away a few years ago from suicide. I'm sorry, it's kind of getting dark. She's the reason why I have such strong feelings for kids' mental health, youth mental health. And she's the reason that I joined so many programs for youth suicide prevention and youth sexual assault. I love her so much and I miss her, and I hope she's watching me from heaven right now. But I know that she's proud of me. Lastly, I will like to read my Dedante Soy poem. I am from Arizona. Hot summer days, bright sunsets, in a desert that always felt like home. I am from hardcore sun dances, the groans of piercing men filling the air. I am from a house where my mom and dad smoked a lot. The smell lingered in the air like it was just another part of the day. I am from loud voices, arguing with my brother, then acting like nothing happened the next day. I am from wagging tails and more dogs than I could count, always having a sharp-toothed friend running through the yard. I am from a dirty neighborhood pool, the water not always clear, but the laughs and long summer afternoons made it worth it. I am from memories that aren't perfect, but they're mine. I am who I am in this cruel world. I am from New Mexico, where my story began and where it will end. And lastly, I would like to give it off to Adelita. Thank you.
13: All right. Hi, everyone. I'm Adelita. I'm 14. My pronouns are she, her. I identify as Nuevo Mexicana, Chicana. So one core value that I bring here today is persistence as well as respect. Persistence is not only important in a group setting and individually, but it also inspires people to keep trying, to keep going, to continue on even when it gets hard. And it also helps foster collaboration. And I think collaboration is important for everyone, for everything. And what goes on with persistence is also goes with respect. You have to respect your families, peers, friends, and everyone around you so it grows and everyone could feel respected. And yeah, and I really felt that at Generation Justice. And there are so many experiences that I've had here, and it really was just amazing. One that stood out to me in particular was the interview conducted by Roberta with three inmates and their anti-bullying project. They put so much work into this, and they really wanted to get it out here to the public and to let them know what they want for us to hear. Yeah, they had families, friends, siblings, who have experienced bullying before, and you could really tell during the interview how much they cared about the subject and how much they cared about having the youth stop bullying. And yeah, other things that I remember that stood out for me from this internship was the people here, the staff, my peers were just so amazing through the entire internship. We supported each other, and you could really tell everybody was listening to one another. And it was just amazing to have that community with me. And yeah, a lot of this stuff brought me out of my comfort zone. I'm a fairly shy person, I get nervous a lot. And being on live radio with a community that really helped me get out of my comfort zone really was just great. I would like to thank Barbara for everything. And she was really helpful, really nice, and really supported me when I was nervous. And I'm so grateful for everyone here, for the staff, for Roberta especially. She put so much work into this. She put many long nights, many early mornings into this just to make sure it's convenient for us, make sure that it was easy, and made sure that we had like the best experience we could have. And I'm really thankful for you for that. Thank you. So what else I'm grateful for is just the experience I've had in general. And with that, I would like to thank my parents for driving me here every day. And my grandparents as well for driving me and Renesmee, as well as Roberta again. Thank you for all your hard work. And the Generation Justice staff and Helika, and everyone who helped with this internship. And Representative Herndon. So now I'm going to be reading my De Donde Soy poem. I am from the paintings hung on the wall of Guadalupe Hidalgo, where I connect back to my ancestors. From the Dawn dish soap and Fabuloso, the products I use to clean the house, working each Sunday tirelessly. I am from a place I call home, a place full of life where roots take hold, a place of constant heat and frost between family members. I am from the cottonwood trees in the Rio Grande, a special place full of raging rivers and tall cottonwoods that looked untouchable when I was little, where I used to play hide and seek with my sister, running through the bosque like a playground. I am from the Dia de los Muertos celebration, celebrating the ones we miss dearly, from the lack of communication that led to fighting, and the heart and energy that my parents gave to me. I'm from the Cadizas and Sana Sanas, from my grandmas and ancestors who watch over me, and from the pinky promises held between friends, vowing that our secrets will never be told. I'm from Nuevo Mexico, a place my family has been raised for generations. I'm from my grandma's bizcochitos and cookies, giving life to the air and filling the sorrow with joy. I'm from my family's collections of memories, all put into a box waiting to be seen. Next, I would like to welcome Makai.
14: Hello, everybody. My name is Makai Bradford. I am 16 years old. Hi, Max. And this is my second year with Generation Justice, but my first year as a junior lead, which is awesome. I identify as Black and Native American. I'm from the South Broadway area. My pronouns are he, him. I don't know if I already said that, but yeah. And the core value that I try to bring into Generation Justice and also everywhere I go is service. Just trying to do whatever I can, whenever I can. And I think the person that gifted that to me was my mom and the rest of my family. That's just something that's been instilled in me from a very young age, but it's something that has been further instilled in me here at Generation Justice, especially with me being a junior lead this year. You know, a skill that I really had to work on, and something I had to do a lot of this summer was, you know, just jumping around, jumping in, just helping out wherever I can without being told that I need to help out. So yeah, I'm glad that I got the chance to work on that here. Generation Justice, even though I am a junior lead this year, is a learning experience. Being a part of the community, there isn't a day that goes by with GJ where I'm not actively learning something. Not only from guests or from trainers or from Roberta or other staff, but also from the interns this year. It has really been an honor to have the unique opportunity to have a position of responsibility with other people my age. It's not something I get to do often, and it's always nice being around like-minded people who I'm able to talk with and share opinions with and, you know, be a part of something good, you know. I'm a big history nerd. I love history. I want to be a history teacher someday. So I'm glad that me and other youth get to, you know, be on the right side of it. So that's nice. Yeah, it's been a lovely group of young people this summer. I don't know why I say young people. I'm not old, Elijah. Especially Dara, who was not able to make it here today. She is missed. Yeah, I said earlier that my core value is service. You know, being able to jump in and help out. And After this summer, that skill is something that I imagine I will always be able to carry with me. So I would like to thank quite a few people. I would like to thank my mom and my sister Aisha for getting me here every day. I would like to thank Max for standing there in the back and waving at me awkwardly. I see you. I would like to thank all of the interns this year for being such a lovely group of young people. Again, I'm like the same age as all of you, so I don't know why I keep saying that. But this summer, Jose spoke on this earlier, but this summer, everybody clicked really well, and it was amazing to see that, how everybody became such good friends in a couple days. You know, it's great. And it's a nice community to be a part of. I would like to thank the Reiki healers who held the Day of Healing for us last Friday. Not too many people were able to attend, but I think I speak for myself, Angelina, and Elijah when I say that it's something that was very needed. I would like to thank Roberta for giving us all this opportunity and providing us with this space where, you know, we can, us as youth in New Mexico, can be a part of something greater, and we can try to dispel the misconception that youth in New Mexico are uneducated and lazy and ungrateful and not willing to, you know, as I said before, be on the right side of history. Thank you to our funders and our sponsors, because as we say on radio, we can't do what we do without you guys. Thank you all.
15: Good evening, everyone. My name is Sunny Lewis. I am 17 years old, and I've been with Generation Justice for 3 years. Last summer, I also was with another batch of fellows. And so then I was giving COVID tests to everyone to ensure that we were all being safe and healthy during our space. And I did that again this year as a lead again. And it's something that I truly enjoy and that I care about. And before coming to Generation Justice, when I heard the words public health, I often thought of hospitals or doctors, but after being with Generation Justice for 3 years now and being able to learn more about the importance of public health and understanding that is much bigger than that. It's about protecting the health of our entire community and recognizing that our actions can affect the people around us. It also means supporting the health of our people, our cultures, and our land together. Strong communities are built when voices are heard and traditions are respected, and everyone has access to resources that they need to thrive. Every day, we all make the choice to keep others safe. And so during this summer, I also got everyone COVID-19 tests and ensured that we were all being safe, because when we're sick, we can't really do our best. And I wanted to ensure that each and every one of us were ready to show up and be our best version of ourselves. So with that, I would like to make this a friendly reminder to stay up to date on your vaccinations, and that choosing to stay vaccinated isn't only a personal decision. It can help those around us and help the people in our community be the best version of ourselves. Thank you.
8: Our youth leaders build their leadership and critical thinking skills, explore their personal identities, and interview community leaders to learn from the many incredible role models here in New Mexico. The poems you're hearing were written during a workshop with Damian Flores, designed to invite the youth to reflect on their personal histories by connecting with their story of home.

0: We hope our stories don't keep you awake too late this evening. Just keep telling yourself that it's all in your head.
1: Tonight's show featured the voices of Robert Arnold, Grant Hatton, Kim Justice, Kenan Keplinger, and Mandy Lane. Our musician was Sherry Hughes. Good King Wenceslas was sung by Katie Walsh, Tony Walsh,

0: I'm going to open it up. If anyone would like to come up and address the young people, as what we said earlier, and they said earlier, young people are not used to be listened to. Unfortunately, we still live in a society, as the society that I grew up in so many decades ago, that children are to be seen but not heard. But it's still very real today. And if we look at the news, which is all around us, it is all negative about young people in New Mexico and the world, but New Mexico. And this is the reality of our young people. This is it. What we hear on all of those networks is not it. This is it. So now I want to just flip it a little bit. And if there's anyone who would like to say anything to the young people, open mic.
1: My name is Max. And well, my car over there, I don't know. He looks kind of like a nerd. But at least we are brothers. I like his friends, even though I really haven't met them that much. Sup, Zach? But I just want reminders for all of you. Actually keep our planet safe. Like, just like how you said, keep our planet safe, because if we don't keep our planet safe, we're just gonna die. Would you like to die or not? No, no, no. That's not a good thing. That's not good. So just reminders, just keep your planet safe.
0: So Max, how old are you?
1: 10.
0: You're 10 now. I met you when you were 9. And so Max is 10, and actually he participates in our Love and Light ceremonies on a very regular basis, every other Sunday at the park. And this is his consistent message. And as a leader of today, it's one of the most important messages. So thank you so much for coming up. Rosie, you coming up?
2: As a very young person, like what you guys do is very inspiring. And like right when I turn 13, I really hope that I can help and come here. And like having a sister, Adelita, as my sister, coming home every day to her, hearing like her day, and it's just like really inspiring and very cool to listen to every day. So thank you guys.
3: Hello, community, friends, new friends and community. Oh, I forget. Lena?
4: Sorry, I forget I'm tall, guys. My name is Elijah Cage. I'm 22 years old. I identify as Black and Mexican, and my pronouns are he, him, and his. I am a fourth-year student at the University of New Mexico, pre-law student, majoring in political science and Africana studies. And I will be going into law school once I get my undergraduate degrees. I have been with Generation Justice for 8 years, actually, not 7, Mr. Berta. You should know that. You and Ms. Catery, actually. I met Ms. Catery and Mr. Berta on my first day, actually, at a graduation. But I just wanted to kind of address our youth today, because it's about you guys and it's about your guys' growth and development during this summer. And although I was only there for half of that summer, I learned a lot just from that little bit of being with you guys. And I've learned that you guys are willing to do and willing to accomplish what it takes to be great, whether it's in radio production, whether it's in conducting an interview, writing script, participating in all these components that we did this summer. You guys were willing to not only do the standard, but to exceed our standard as well. And as youth, as somebody who has grown up in Generation Justice as a youth, that's very inspirational, because like Gianna has said, it's very interesting to, not interesting, but it's very inspiring to be in our positions right now, because we were once one of you guys. You know, we've engaged and have been involved in some of the things you guys have been involved in. And, you know, at times we may think that our skill set is only set at a certain limit being somewhere. But I can tell you, with my time at Generation Justice, I've learned multiple skills. This summer, I've learned, not learned, but grown in critical thinking and critical awareness. And, you know, it wouldn't have been done without you guys, because we had to think about you guys and all the ways that development takes. And, you know, it wasn't, I wouldn't say it was necessarily challenging, because you guys were amazing, but it's very different and very new for someone like myself, or for someone for like Gianna, you know, or even Ivan and Elijah O and Brad. You know, it's very challenging, not challenging, but just different, because we're in a different role. But you guys have allowed us to develop our own skills while we are invested in your development at the same time, you know? And I want to thank you guys as parents as well for allowing us to be with you guys, for trusting us enough to contribute to your development during the summer. And, you know, from the bottom of my heart, I appreciate it, you know, and you guys are amazing. And this summer was just an example of the greatness you guys can be, you know. And as you guys continue to grow and elevate in different areas, in school, in reality, in life, whatever career you guys pursue, just keep that in the back of your head that you guys are great. You guys could accomplish whatever you guys put your mind to. All right. And Mr. Berta, I'll save you a thank you, actually. Ms. Catery, thank you so much for being here. Gianna, thank you so much for your involvement and for your involvement in the development of these youth. Brad, same to you, Ivan, Elijah O, Ivan, Carl, Angelica, Jen, and all the staff, Ms. Diana, Lizette as well, and Ms. Roberta, thank you. You know, being with you for these 8 years, I've seen just a glimpse of the measures you have taken to provide this for youth, for me, for everybody, and for the sacrifices that you have made, not just for the community, but for yourself as well, you know, to ensure a safe and growing place for us as youth, you know, and it means a lot.
5: I don't really like speaking that much, but I would like to say that y'all are really inspiring so much that I want to join next year. So thanks for being a role model to me. So thank you. My name is Marlon Lavallier. I'm 13 years old.
6: Thank you. So my name is Tanya Lewis, and I am the proud mother of Brad and Sonny Lewis. I just want to say something really quick. So GJ always reminds me that that the next generation isn't waiting, that you all are ready to be leaders today. And I cry all the time too, so I'm trying not to cry. But GJ has been very instrumental in watching in my growth as a mother, because it's been amazing to watch not just my children, but Gianna, Elijah, Eve, and all of those others that aren't here with us today, to grow into amazing young adults. And I think the opportunity to be a part of GJ has really helped to helped you all grow. And it's been just amazing to watch that growth. And so thank you all for the commitment that you put into the next generation, to the next cohort, because you all are in good hands. You all have some amazing leaders, including Roberta and all of those who support GJ. And I just absolutely love GJ and all the work that you all do and the opportunities that it creates for young people, and not just people that live within Albuquerque. So we live in ACMA, and that's quite the distance to get here. And it takes quite the commitment from my family to bring Brad and Sunny. And so creating spaces for youth who wouldn't otherwise have this opportunity is heartfelt, because the leadership that is cultivated within GJ doesn't just stay here. My children have had the opportunity now to be in spaces that they probably wouldn't otherwise be in, and to lead with integrity and pride and all the other good things that they've learned in GJ. So thank you all for that. And thank you, Roberta. And that's all I have to say before I cry. Thank you.

0: Also, this wouldn't be possible. None of it would be possible without funders, without people who know our work, listen to us asking and saying yes. And so there are a few of you in the room. There's a few of you on the Zoom. And I just want to, again, sincerely say how important you are, and particularly in 2026, in the moment that we are in this country, for funders to continue to see the vision and the value of investing in young people and treating young people in the ways that they deserve to be treated as the leaders that they are right now, and that we're wanting to build their skills and leadership in all of the ways that we do. It's important that you're thanked, because for all of the few yeses that we get, there are a lot more no's that we get when we ask for funding. And that's just the reality of the work that we do. So I want to thank Bernalillo County specifically, Commissioner Barboa, who went out of her way and are sponsoring much of today, even. The Si Se Puede, the New Mexico Si Se Puede Committee, who supported us going out to the farm and having that literal hands-on experience. The Annie E. Casey Foundation, who has stuck with us for many years. New Mexico Department of Health, Office of School and Adolescent Health. And Tessa, thank you for being here. And like 20 years, I think close to 20 years of collaboration and years of support. Also, the McEwen Charitable Foundation and the Democracy Fund that's out of the northeast part of the country that has believed in us as well. Del merito de mi corazón, I appreciate all of you so much. Thank you.
1: We hope you've enjoyed this two-hour special broadcast of Generation Justice's 2026 Cultivating Leaders Celebration. We'd like to thank all the young people who share their reflections, appreciation, and poetry this evening. They are Mateo, Jose, Gabby, Emiliano, Zach, Angelina, Thomas, Renesme, and Adelita. We would also like to thank our Cultivating Leaders, youth leads, and trainers, Makai, Elijah, Sunny, Brad, and Gianna. A special thank you to all of the dear family and friends who participated in the celebration. And again, shout out to Damian Flores for leading the poetry training for our GJ Summer Cultivating Leaders program, who also graciously allowed the GJ youth to share their poetry and reflections with you in this special two-hour program, broadcasting from 7 to 9 o'clock. We will close out the program with some inspiring music. First, you'll hear the song Give Us Justice by The Sacred Souls. After that, you'll hear The Flower by Michael Franti and Sparehead. And we end with an acoustic guitar song played by DJ Lead Makai. I'm Barbara Ramirez. Thanks for tuning in and join us next Sunday at 7 o'clock. Good night and stay tuned for other voices, other sounds.

0: People thought defunding the CPB was going to slow down KUNM. 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
3: 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This is a spoken word and Generation Justice collaboration. Listeners have been hearing reflections on the summer and poetry written by Generation Justice Youth under the guidance of spoken word host and Albuquerque's seventh poet laureate, the wonderful Damian Flores. The Generation Justice team wants to share our deep gratitude to Damian for sharing the airwaves and sharing his knowledge with our youth participants. Damian, please share a bit more about the poetry writing prompt that you trained DJ Youth in this summer.
4: Well, this writing prompt was actually developed by Levi Romero. And he made this poetry prompt accessible to writers, novice writers. You can teach this poetry lesson to elementary students all the way through adults. And it was developed based off of a poem by George Ella Lyon that was "Where I'm From" is the "De Donde Soy" translation. And Levi adapted it because he was working, and other poets in Levi's collective were working in different institutions. So not just the University of New Mexico, but they were also going into the juvenile detention centers. They were going into MDC jail, and they were working with inmates and using this poetry prompt as an introduction to poetry for these people who really, you know, needed it, wanted to be writers, wanting to take these, you know, creative writing classes while they were incarcerated. And they might, like, how do I explain this? Levi wrote this prompt in mind for people who might not have written a poem ever in their life. And so with that as the foundation of where this poetry lesson came from, this poetry prompt is now going on 20 years of being in circulation in curriculums, not just in New Mexico schools, not just in our institutions, but all across the country. The poem "De Donde Soy" that Levi wrote was a part of his inclusion in the Smithsonian Museum in Washington, D.C. So it's a really important literary tool to help people reflect and see how their own experiences and their own lives can become poetry.
3: What would be your message to those young people who are thinking about writing poetry, but maybe they're not sure about where to start?
4: Oh, definitely. I remember there are three books in particular that were really essential to me as a young poet when I was in high school, and I'll rank them in reverse order. Number three, it was this book called Aloud, A-L-O-U-D, Aloud, Voices from the New Eurekan Poets Cafe. And it's a really cool anthology, pretty thick book, and it's got a poem by every poet who ever read and performed at the New Eurekan, which is a famous poetry club in New York City. It's closed down recently. They didn't make it much past the pandemic, so it's unfortunate that show's not around anymore. But it's an historic venue, and it has a poem from you know, the dudes that were reading the poetry back in the 1960s all the way into like the year 2000 when the book came out. The second one was the Outlaw Bible of American Poetry, and that was an anthology that it has poets. It starts, I think, you know, at Sylvia Plath and Mark Twain and goes all the way up until, you know, the poets of the 2000s, the ones that were on Deaf Poetry on HBO. So that book encompasses so much. And also because it's outlaw poetry, it's like the people who were, you know, the rebels, the people that were calling out the institution. So it's not just, you know, quiet, pleasant poetry. It's like it's got poetry with teeth is really cool. And the next one that was profound for me in high school was The Spoken Word Revolution. And I remember checking this book out when I was in high school from our school library, and then I never brought it back because I loved it so much. And I just read an interesting chapter. The book I'm reading right now is called Always Running by Luis Rodriguez. And he makes a mention of his book being stolen from, he said at one point that his book was the most stolen from schools and from libraries in Los Angeles public schools for like a little period of time. And he says, I don't condone that, but also understand that the instances of these books being taken was because financial means. There's no bookstores or adequate library systems within, you know, these certain communities. And so the kids just, you know, put it in their backpack and they never give it back. And so that was, you know, those three books, I think, were very profound for me. So I remember the poet, one of my mentors was Danny Solis. And he was one of the Albuquerque poets, but he was also known throughout the country. He had lived and competed in poetry slams in Boston, in Austin, Texas, Dallas, Texas. He lived in Minnesota. He lived here in Albuquerque. He was all over the country. And I remember him telling me one time to be a better poet, read. Because he says a poet or someone who wants to be a poet who writes poetry but doesn't read is like a guitarist who doesn't listen to music. Like, you can learn how to do these things, but you need to expose yourself to as much as you can because you don't want to get stuck in like a little square. I remember, you know, like slam poetry, that always being a kind of a restraining label. Like, it was cool to be a slam poet and compete in poetry slams and you know, have that competitive edge, and it's exciting to go up on stage and slam against other poets and whatnot. But to be labeled as a slam poet was kind of restricting. And so Danny's piece of advice was like, be all of it. Don't just be a slam poet. You can be an academic slam poet. You can also be a narrative poet. You can be a comedic poet. Don't just get stuck into one of these things. And so a lot of times young people, especially now in the digital era, will find poetry, specifically spoken word poetry, through social media. There's a YouTube channel that I really love. It's Button Poetry. There's also the National Poetry Slam archives that are on YouTube. There are numerous TikTok accounts that feature poetry and spoken word artists. And a lot of times people will initially get introduced because they're scrolling through their phone and then they'll see a snippet of a poem and it'll capture their attention. And then you go down the rabbit hole and suddenly your algorithm feed is poetry, poetry, poetry, poetry. No matter what you scroll to, you're always going to find your poetry. And so by whatever means that young people can get initially exposed to poetry, whether it's online or whether it's reading, just keep going, but then branch out as well. Don't just listen to poetry or watch the videos. Read the books. And also, I would say too, because I did the Poetry Society's national conference this past week, and one of the things that I mentioned too was that don't, like what Danny said, don't just be academic. Give the performance poets, give the spoken word poets a chance. And so the more you learn, just like with music, the more you listen to, the more creative that you are, and also just the more aware of the different styles and genres and messages that are put forth by poets. It just really helps you become a well-rounded artist. It's like the term the Renaissance man or the Renaissance woman, somebody who wanted to learn everything. So be a Renaissance person, I guess would be my advice.
3: Thank you so much for your wisdom, Damien. Damien, I understand you have some new poems to share with us tonight. We're so stoked to hear them. Take it away, Damien.
5: Johnny Tapia and Danny Romero, two local homeboys duked it out at Caesar's Palace back in 96. Burke's North Valley versus the South Valley, aired nationwide on HBO. Tapia won by decision in 12 rounds, and $1 million in cash changed hands across Burke 10, 20, 100 bucks at a time. It was a long fight. Long enough to get drunk, sober up and get drunk again. Pissed off when it was time to pay up for putting money on Romero. But the Battle of the Duke City Pugilists wasn't the only fight that night. That night, two vatos, Danny Lucero and Johnny Montoya, also duked it out at the park by Duranis Elementary over a bad gamble and a crowd gathered bigger than the masses in Vegas. Johnny had Danny against the swings, dirt clung to the sweat off their faces. Or maybe it was Johnny on the ground with the swing chains tied around his neck. No one could tell, 'cause the streetlights never came on. The police sirens made everyone run so nobody saw who walked away at the end. The park was empty when the cops arrived, except for that body under the cottonwood. Neighbors watched through their peeping blinds, but they couldn't see nothing, just red and blue lights, silhouettes, dark. Johnny and Danny disappeared. Just like Romero and Tapia, along with their fame, their muscles, and their money, there ain't no immortality in Duranis. But 10 years later, someone carved both their names in the bark of that rotting cottonwood, in loving memory of Danny y Johnny, 'cause no one ever knew which one of them was dead.
6: The day of her funeral, Grandma shut down traffic on Central Avenue for one last time. The hearse drove up 8th Street on way to San Felipe. We made all downtown late for work. I stared out the window of the bereaved's limo as we followed Grandma for one more cruise down her favorite streets. Central Avenue twists and winds like the arroyos and acequias in our neighborhood, like cottonwood roots. Burke's street people were always in her prayers. Pobrecitos, they don't have anybody to take care of them, she'd say. Give a pocket full of change or a dollar if she could spare. But a prayer always. Please take care of them. Along the way, I caught the eyes of a few people standing at the curbs and bus stops. Some prayed before Grandma as we rolled by real slow. She never liked to drive fast. A little viejito on the corner of San Pascual Street lowered his eyes until we passed. Los pobrecitos of Central Avenue were the army of angels and saints who welcomed Grandma home. She shut Central down. You should have seen it. Some drivers stuck at the green lights turned off their stereos, and one woman glared at us. She could have made it to work on time if it hadn't have been this particular morning when a hearse plus 50 cars strolled through the intersection at 14th Street. And when we cruised through Old Town, we took the long way around. Just a few weeks before, the plaza was a summer bloom of music and laughter. Even San Felipe himself leapt from his altar and danced when the church was empty and silent. Today, his church was silent and full. Everyone was there. Shame the only time we all get together is when someone dies. Grandma outlived all the other priests, so the new father didn't know her. But that didn't bother me. Before the service, he asked my favorite memory of Grandma, and I told him I remember driving around with her for as long as I live. During his homily, Father contemplated heaven, how when we cross the gates, we are young again, all our pains and afflictions cured. I took communion that day, even though I wasn't supposed to, because he who is without sin cast the first hennial. After the funeral, we cruised Mountain Road to Calvary Cemetery, the same road we drove every day when she'd take me to school. Those days, it was real hard to go to Albuquerque High, knowing my whole family was dead and buried right across the street, knowing someday I'd end up there too. And that moment in the limo, I looked at my family, all stoic like saints, all caught in their own memories. And Auntie Terry realized from the front seat, "Don't you think Mom would have liked this last cruise?" At the cemetery, we said our goodbyes with roses in her grave. Just before we lowered Grandma into that holy dirt, Cousin Sylvia played Grandma's favorite song, "Con la Tierra Encima." And I couldn't help but remember the car radio tuned to 89.1 as I took her for some long, good cruises around town. How she wouldn't leave the house if she had it her way. But I'd talk her out of it. "Let's just go get lost for a while," I'd tell her. All the times we didn't have money, but we had a full tank of gas, and that's all we needed. And I remember the two of us taking the old road to Santuario, making visits to the Barrio churches on Holy Thursday, driving up West Central to grab a banana split. Grandma's story so detailed, you would have never known her memory wasn't what it used to be. "Albuquerque sure has changed," she'd say at every turn. Our lives are a cruise down a broken highway. Sometimes a dirt road, sometimes paved in gold. Some race to their deaths, some take it easy and don't get too far before their dead end. Some cruise real slow and take in all the sights before the gas tank runs empty. Today, 1 year later, Central Avenue is all torn down. The road is broken open like a half-dug grave, like a robbed tomb. Today, Grandma sits beside me as we're stuck in downtown traffic. Her favorite song just came on the radio. And as we finally catch the green light at Rio Grande Boulevard, I hear her say, "We ain't in no hurry anyways. Let's just enjoy this long drive home one last time."
3: 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We can really see what a great lead our DJ students had in putting together their De Donde Soy poems. On a show all about honoring our deep roots in community, it is so fitting to hear about your grandma tonight. Once again, you're listening to a Spoken Word Hour and Generation Justice collaboration. You're about to hear from the 2026 Cultivating Leaders who received training from Damian Flores as they share poetry and talk about what they learned from Generation Justice Summer Program Beyond Poetry.
7: Good afternoon. My name is Renesmee Corline Baca. Yes, most of my name is from different movies. I am 14. My pronouns are she, her. I identify as white and Native American. I think my biggest core value would have to be support, because a lot of us wouldn't be able to do what we do without support. In my opinion, I think having someone behind me, cheering me on, telling me I can do it, really helps. And I think who gifted that to me would have to be my big brother, Jeremiah. He has always been there for me, even if he's a jerk sometimes. I mean, it's what older brothers do, right? Even when we were younger and our life situation wasn't that good, he would always help me. He would always share his food with me if he needed, and he would play with me even if he didn't want to. I love my brother, and I hope I get to grow old with him. I would like to thank three trainers, Alice, Angelica, and Sunny. I will start with Alice. Alice Soodle is a director of land-based healing and the director of farm education at the Native American Community Academy, also known as NACA High School. She works at the Indigenous Farm Hub in Corrales. I had the honor of being able to do my first ever interview with her, and it was wonderful. She's a lovely lady, always nice, and I think we are really alike. Our interview went very well, and I feel like we connected very well also. I will also like to thank Angelica. She's one of the staff members at Generation Justice, and funny enough, she has the same name as my mother. But apart from that, she was always kind and ready to help me if I needed it. When I first joined Generation Justice, I was really nervous. I tend to be. But she was always nice, and she would always be right next to me telling me that my questions weren't stupid and that every question matters, and she would answer them, and if she couldn't, she would get someone else to help me with them. And then I would like to thank Sunny. She's a trainer and a staff member at Generation Justice. She helped us do COVID testing to make sure that we were all nice and healthy to keep us all safe. And I'm very grateful for that, because I feel like a lot of the things we do, we cannot do if we are sick. So having someone care so much to make sure that we are all well and healthy and keep each other safe is very wonderful. I think the biggest thing I will remember from this internship would be finding people like me. And what I mean by that is, when I was younger, well, my whole life, I have always cared a lot about the earth. And I felt like no one else did. I would turn around and I would see forest fires, or I would see homeless people. And I felt so alone, because I felt like, why isn't anyone doing anything? And I got scared. That scared me a lot, because I thought that there's no way I can change this world alone. But as I grew older and I met more people and I went to more programs like this, I learned that there are people just like me that care about people and the earth as much as I do. And that makes me feel good, because the earth is all we have. Without the earth, we are nothing, and we can't survive without it. So having people want to take care of it, keep it clean, keep the animals fed and safe, and also help people that are in need, makes me feel warm inside. It touches my heart. And I think one of my favorite things we did in this program would have to be the anti-bullying interview with three wonderful inmates. Miss Lovely Roberta was the one that conducted it, and I feel like it touched my heart a lot more than most things do, because for my whole life, most of it, I was bullied severely, and I feel like it wasn't taken as seriously as it should have. So having three very wonderful men stand up to it and say, this is a problem and we need to do something about it, was awesome, if I have to say so myself. And I feel like bullying isn't taken as seriously no matter your age or where you are. Because the amount of times I've seen kids my age, younger or older, get bullied, and teachers or older people that are supposed to be there to help you say it's just drama, or just settle it on your own, or not take it as seriously, is horrible. And I feel like that we as a group, we as humanity, need to take bullying and at any age. Anyone can get bullied at any age. A old lady can get bullied. A little child, toddler can get bullied, and we need to take it as seriously. I want to thank quite a few people. Firstly, my grandma. She was always there for me, and she would always help me when I was down. I want to thank my three best friends, Scarlett, Elena, and Donatella. Without them, I don't think I would be able to do anything right now or be here without them. I had a very rough childhood, and so having friends that would help me when I needed them the most, just, it was wonderful. I'm sorry, I have nothing else to say about that. They were wonderful. They're kind, they're sweet, and if they had only $5 in their wallets and they saw someone that needed it more than them, I guarantee you they would take that $5 out and give it to them, and I would do the same. Lastly, I want to thank my old best friend, Alina. She passed away a few years ago from suicide. I'm sorry, it's kind of getting dark. She's the reason why I have such strong feelings for kids' mental health, youth mental health. And she's the reason that I joined so many programs for youth suicide prevention and youth sexual assault. I love her so much and I miss her, and I hope she's watching me from heaven right now. But I know that she's proud of me. Lastly, I will like to read my Dedante Soy poem. I am from Arizona, hot summer days, bright sunsets, in a desert that always felt like home. I am from hardcore sun dances, the groans of piercing men filling the air. I am from a house where my mom and dad smoked a lot. The smell lingered in the air like it was just another part of the day. I am from loud voices, arguing with my brother, then acting like nothing happened the next day. I am from wagging tails and more dogs than I could count, always having a sharp-toothed friend running through the yard. I am from a dirty neighborhood pool, The water not always clear, but the laughs and long summer afternoons made it worth it. I'm from memories that aren't perfect, but they're mine. I am who I am in this cruel world. I am from New Mexico, where my story began and where it will end. And lastly, I would like to give it off to Adelita. Thank you.
8: All right. Hi, everyone. I'm Adelita. I'm 14. My pronouns are she, her. I identify as Nuevo Mexicana Chicana. So one core value that I bring here today is persistence as well as respect. Persistence is not only important in a group setting and individually, but it also inspires people to keep trying, to keep going, to continue on even when it gets hard. And it also helps foster collaboration. And I think collaboration is important for everyone, for everything. And what goes on with persistence is also goes with respect. You have to respect your families, peers, friends, and everyone around you so it grows. And everyone could feel respected. And yeah, and I really felt that at Generation Justice. And there's so many experiences that I've had here. And it really was just amazing. One that stood out to me in particular was the interview conducted by Roberta with three inmates and their anti-bullying project. They put so much work into this, and they really wanted to get it out here to the public and to let them know what they want for us to hear. They had families, friends, siblings who have experienced bullying before, and you could really tell during the interview how much they cared about the subject and how much they cared about having the youth stop bullying. And other things that I remember that stood out for me from this internship was the people. The people here, the staff, my peers were just so amazing through the entire internship. We supported each other, and you could really tell everybody was listening to one another. And it was just amazing to have that community with me. And a lot of this stuff brought me out of my comfort zone. I'm a fairly shy person. I get nervous a lot. And being on live radio with a community that really helped me get out of my comfort zone really was just great. I would like to thank Barbara for everything. And she was really helpful, really nice, and really supported me when I was nervous. And I'm so grateful for everyone here, for the staff, for Roberta especially. She put so much work into this. She put many long nights, many early mornings into this just to make sure it's convenient for us, make sure that it was easy, and made sure that we had like the best experience we could have. And I'm really thankful for you for that. Thank you. So what else I'm grateful for is just the experience I've had in general. And with that, I would like to thank my parents for driving me here every day. And my grandparents as well for driving me and Renesmee, as well as Roberta again. Thank you for all your hard work. And the Generation Justice staff, Angelica, and everyone who helped with this internship, and Representative Herndon. So now I'm going to be reading my De Donde Soy poem. I am from the paintings hung on the wall of Guadalupe Hidalgo, where I connect back to my ancestors. From the Dawn dish soap and Fabuloso, the products I use to clean the house, working each Sunday tirelessly. I am happy. I am from a place I call home, a place full of life where roots take hold, a place of constant heat and frost between family members. I am from the cottonwood trees in the Rio Grande, a special place full of raging rivers, and tall cottonwoods that looked untouchable when I was little, where I used to play hide-and-seek with my sister, running through the bosque like a playground. I am from the Dia de los Muertos celebration, celebrating the ones we miss dearly, from the lack of communication that led to fighting, and the heart and energy that my parents gave to me. I'm from the Cadizas and Sanasanas, from my grandmas and ancestors who watch over me, and from the pinky promises held between friends, vowing that our secrets will never be told. I'm from Nuevo Mexico, a place my family has been raised for generations. I'm from my grandma's bizcochitos and cookies, giving life to the air and filling the sorrow with joy. I'm from my family's collections of memories, all put into a box waiting to be seen. Next, I would like to welcome Makai.
9: Hello, everybody. My name is Makai Bradford. I am 16 years old. Hi, Max. And this is my second year with Generation Justice, but my first year as a junior lead, which is awesome. I identify as Black and Native American. I'm from the South Broadway area. My pronouns are he, him. I don't know if I already said that, but yeah. And the core value that I try to bring into Generation Justice and also everywhere I go is service. Just trying to do whatever I can, whenever I can. And I think the person that gifted that to me was my mom and the rest of my family. That's just something that's been instilled in me from a very young age, but it's something that has been further instilled in me here at Generation Justice, especially with me being a junior lead this year. You know, a skill that I really had to work on, and something I had to do a lot of this summer was, you know, just jumping around, jumping in, just helping out wherever I can without being told that I need to help out. So yeah, I'm glad that I got the chance to work on that here. Generation Justice, even though I am a junior lead this year, is a learning experience. Being a part of the community, there isn't a day that goes by with GJ where I'm not actively learning something. Not only from guests or from trainers or from Roberta or other staff, but also from the interns this year. It has really been an honor to have the unique opportunity to have a position of responsibility with other people my age. It's not something I get to do often, and it's always nice being around like-minded people who I'm able to talk with and share opinions with and, you know, be a part of something good, you know. I'm a big history nerd. I love history. I want to be a history teacher someday. So I'm glad that me and other youth get to, you know, be on the right side of it. So that's nice. Yeah, it's been a lovely group of young people this summer. I don't know why I say young people. I'm not old, Elijah. Especially Dara, who was not able to make it here today. She is missed. Yeah, I said earlier that my core value is service, you know, being able to jump in and help out. And after this summer, that skill is something that I imagine I will always be able to carry with me. So I would like to thank quite a few people. I would like to thank my mom and my sister Aisha for getting me here every day. I would like to thank Max for standing there in the back and waving at me awkwardly. I see you. I would like to thank all of the interns this year for being such a lovely group of young people. Again, I'm like the same age as all of you, so I don't know why I keep saying that. But this summer, Jose spoke on this earlier, but this summer, everybody clicked really well, and it was amazing to see that, how everybody became such good friends in a couple days. You know, it's great. And it's a nice community to be a part of. I would like to thank the Reiki healers who held the Day of Healing for us last Friday. Not too many people were able to attend, but I think I speak for myself, Angelina, and Elijah when I say that it's something that was very needed. I would like to thank Roberta for giving us all this opportunity and providing us with this space where, you know, we can, us as youth in New Mexico, can be a part of something greater, and we can try to dispel the misconception that youth in New Mexico are uneducated and lazy and ungrateful and not willing to you know, as I said before, be on the right side of history. Thank you to our funders and our sponsors, because as we say on radio, we can't do what we do without you guys. Thank you all.
7: Good evening, everyone. My name is Sunny Lewis. I am 17 years old, and I've been with Generation Justice for 3 years. Last summer, I also was with another batch of fellows. And so then I was giving COVID tests to everyone to ensure that we were all being safe and healthy during our space. And I did that again this year as a lead again. And it's something that I truly enjoy and that I care about. And before coming to Generation Justice, when I heard the words public health, I often thought of hospitals or doctors, but after being with Generation Justice for 3 years now and being able to learn more about the importance of public health and understanding that is much bigger than that. It's about protecting the health of our entire community and recognizing that our actions can affect the people around us. It also means supporting the health of our people, our cultures, and our land together. Strong communities are built when voices are heard and traditions are respected, and everyone has access to resources that they need to thrive. Every day, we all make the choice to keep others safe. And so during this summer, I also got everyone COVID-19 tests and ensured that we were all being safe, because when we're sick, we can't really do our best. And I want to ensure that each and every one of us were ready to show up and be our best version of ourselves. So with that, I would like to make this a friendly reminder to stay up to date on your vaccinations, and that choosing to stay vaccinated isn't only a personal decision. It can help those around us and help the people in our community be the best version of ourselves. Thank you.
3: Our youth leaders build their leadership and critical thinking skills, explore their personal identities, and interview community leaders to learn from the many incredible role models here in New Mexico. The poems you're hearing were written during a workshop with Damian Flores, designed to invite the youth to reflect on their personal histories by connecting with their story of home.

0: I'm going to open it up if anyone would like to come up and address the young people. As what we said earlier, and they said earlier, young people are not used to be listened to. Unfortunately, we still live in a society, as the society that I grew up in so many decades ago, that children are to be seen but not heard. But it's still very real today. And if we look at the news, which is all around us, it is all negative about young people in New Mexico and the world, but New Mexico. And this is the reality of our young people. This is it. What we hear on all of those networks is not it. This is it. So now I want to just flip it a little bit. And if there's anyone who would like to say anything to the young people, open mic.
1: My name is Max. And well, my car over there, I don't know. He looks kind of like a nerd. But at least we are brothers. I like his friends, even though I really haven't met them that much. Sup, Zach? But I just want reminders for all of you. Actually keep our planet safe. Like, just like how you said, keep our planet safe, because if we don't keep our planet safe, we're just gonna die. Would you like to die or not? No. No, no, that's not a good thing. That's not good. So just reminders, just keep your planet safe.
0: So Max, how old are you?
1: 10.
0: You're 10 now. I met you when you were 9. And so Max is 10, and actually he participates in our Love and Light ceremonies on a very regular basis, every other Sunday at the park. And this is his consistent message. And as a leader of today, it's one of the most important messages. So thank you so much for coming up. Rosie, you coming up?
2: As a very young person, like what you guys do is very inspiring. And like right when I turn 13, I really hope that I can help and come here. And like having a sister, Adelita, as my sister, coming home every day to her, hearing like her day, and it's just like really inspiring and very cool to listen to every day. So thank you guys.
3: Hello, community, friends, new friends and community. Oh, I forget. Lena? Sorry, I forget I'm tall, guys. My name is Elijah Cage. I'm 22 years old. I identify as Black and Mexican, and my pronouns are he, him, and his. I am a fourth-year student at the University of New Mexico, pre-law student, majoring in political science and Africana studies, and I will be going into law school once I get my undergraduate degrees. I have been with Generation Justice for 8 years, actually, not 7, Mr. Berta. You should know that. You and Ms. Catery, actually. I met Ms. Catery and Mr. Berta on my first day, actually, at a graduation. But I just wanted to kind of address our youth today, because it's about you guys and it's about your guys' growth and development during this summer. And although I was only there for half of that summer, I learned a lot just from that little bit of being with you guys. And I've learned that you guys are willing to do and willing to accomplish what it takes to be great, whether it's in radio production, whether it's in conducting an interview, writing script, participating in all these components that we did this summer. You guys were willing to not only do the standard, but to exceed our standard as well. And as youth, as somebody who has grown up in Generation Justice as a youth, that's very inspirational, because like Gianna has said, it's very interesting to, not interesting, but it's very inspiring to be in our positions right now, because we were once one of you guys. You know, we've engaged and have been involved in some of the things you guys have been involved in. And, you know, at times we may think that our skill set is only set at a certain limit being somewhere. But I can tell you, with my time at Generation Justice, I've learned multiple skills. This summer, I've learned, not learned, but grown in critical thinking and critical awareness. And, you know, it wouldn't have been done without you guys, because we had to think about you guys and all the ways that development takes. And, you know, it wasn't, I wouldn't say it was necessarily challenging, because you guys were amazing, but it's very different and very new for someone like myself, or for someone for like Gianna, you know, or even Ivan and Elijah O and Brad. You know, it's very challenging, not challenging, but just different, because we're in a different role. But you guys have allowed us to develop our own skills while we are invested in your development at the same time, you know? And I want to thank you guys' parents as well for allowing us to be with you guys, for trusting us enough to contribute to your development during the summer. And, you know, from the bottom of my heart, I appreciate it, you know, and you guys are amazing. And this summer was just an example of the greatness you guys can be, you know. And as you guys continue to grow and elevate in different areas, in school, in reality, in life, whatever career you guys pursue, just keep that in the back of your head that you guys are great. You guys could accomplish whatever you guys put your mind to. All right. And Mr. Berta, I'll say your thank you, actually. Ms. Catery, thank you so much for being here. Gianna, thank you so much for your involvement and for your involvement in the development of these youth. Brad, same to you. Ivan, Elijah O, Ivan, Carl, Angelica, Jen, and all the staff, Ms. Diana, Lizette as well, and Ms. Roberta, thank you. You know, being with you for these 8 years, I've seen just a glimpse of the measures you have taken to provide this for youth, for me, for everybody, and for the sacrifices that you have made, not just for the community, but for yourself as well, you know, to ensure a safe and growing place for us as youth, you know, and it means a lot.
4: I don't really like speaking that much, but I would like to say that y'all are really inspiring so much that I want to join next year. So thanks for being a role model to me. So thank you. My name is Marlon Lavallier. I'm 13 years old.
5: Thank you. So my name is Tanya Lewis, and I am the proud mother of Brad and Sunny Lewis. I just want to say something really quick. So GJ always reminds me that that the next generation isn't waiting, that you all are ready to be leaders today. And I cry all the time too, so I'm trying not to cry. But GJ has been very instrumental in watching in my growth as a mother, because it's been amazing to watch not just my children, but Gianna, Elijah, Eve, and all of those others that aren't here with us today, to grow into amazing young adults. And I think the opportunity to be a part of GJ has really helped to helped you all grow. And it's been just amazing to watch that growth. And so thank you all for the commitment that you put into the next generation, to the next cohort, because you all are in good hands. You all have some amazing leaders, including Roberta and all of those who support GJ. And I just absolutely love GJ and all the work that you all do and the opportunities that it creates for young people, and not just people that live within Albuquerque. So we live in Acoma, and that's quite the distance to get here. And it takes quite the commitment from my family to bring Brad and Sunny. And so creating spaces for youth who wouldn't otherwise have this opportunity is heartfelt, because the leadership that is cultivated within GJ doesn't just stay here. My children have had the opportunity now to be in spaces that they probably wouldn't otherwise be in, and to lead with integrity and pride and all the other good things that they've learned in GJ. So thank you all for that. And thank you, Roberta. And that's all I have to say before I cry. Thank you.

0: Also, this wouldn't be possible. None of it would be possible without funders, without people who know our work, listen to us asking and saying yes. And so there are a few of you in the room. There's a few of you on the Zoom. And I just want to, again, sincerely say how important you are, and particularly in 2026, in the moment that we are in this country, for funders to continue to see the vision and the value of investing in young people and treating young people in the ways that they deserve to be treated as the leaders that they are right now, and that we're wanting to build their skills and leadership in all of the ways that we do. It's important that you're thanked, because for all of the few yeses that we get, there are a lot more no's that we get when we ask for funding. And that's just the reality of the work that we do. So I want to thank Bernalillo County, specifically Commissioner Balboa, who went out of her way and are sponsoring much of today, even. The Si Se Puede, the New Mexico Si Se Puede Committee, who supported us going out to the farm and having that literal hands-on experience. The Annie E. Casey Foundation, who has stuck with us for many years. New Mexico Department of Health, Office of School and Adolescent Health. And Tessa, thank you for being here. And like 20 years, I think close to 20 years of collaboration and years of support. Also, the McEwen Charitable Foundation and the Democracy Fund that's out of the Northeast part of the country that has believed in us as well. Del merito de mi corazón, I appreciate all of you so much. Thank you.
1: We hope you've enjoyed this two-hour special broadcast of Generation Justice's 2026 Cultivating Leaders Celebration. We'd like to thank all the young people who share their reflections, appreciation, and poetry this evening. They are Mateo, Jose, Gabby, Emiliano, Zach, Angelina, Thomas, Renesme, and Adelita. We would also like to thank our Cultivating Leaders youth leads and trainers, Makai, Elijah, Sunny, Brad, and Gianna. A special thank you to all of the dear family and friends who participated in the celebration. And again, shout out to Damian Flores for leading the poetry training for our GJ Summer Cultivating Leaders program, who also graciously allowed the GJ youth to share their poetry and reflections with you in this special two-hour program, broadcasting from 7 to 9 o'clock. We will close out the program with some inspiring music. First, you'll hear the song Give Us Justice by The Sacred Souls. After that, you'll hear The Flower by Michael Franti and Sparehead. And we end with an acoustic guitar song played by DJ Lead Makai. I'm Barbara Ramirez. Thanks for tuning in and join us next Sunday at 7 o'clock. Good night and stay tuned for other voices, other sounds.

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You're tuned in to KUNM, where it is currently just after 9 o'clock, which means it's time for Other Voices, Other Sounds, your weekly vibe refresh within the musical realms of contemporary classical, ambient, improvised, and experimental. I'm Honest John. I'll be your host tonight. And given that it is the start of October, I've made a mix for you guys tonight with kind of a spooky vibe to it. Also got some new music in there, including that track we just heard. That is the opening number from Boards of Canada's latest Inferno. The track is called Prophecy at 1,420 megahertz. Also continuing the spooky theme right now, I'm speaking over a track called Coffin by the Japanese electronic composer Pentagon, part of the score to the video game Ico. And I'll be using some other Ico tracks as my bed music tonight. If you've ever played it, you know it's got kind of a spooky vibe. This next track may be slightly unconventional for the Ovos pool, but I think it actually makes a lot of sense. It's a long-form composition. It's an innovative recording that pioneered the usage of tape loops and overdubbing. And then it's also featured as soundtrack or score in one of the most famous horror movie audio stingers of all time. It's the piano trill from the beginning of The Exorcist, otherwise known as Tubular Bells, Mike Oldfield. And it's also going to double as our long cut for tonight. So strap in. It's a pretty wild ride. We get to the Tubular Bells at the very end of the track. I'll tell you a little bit more about it after this.

Tubular Bells by Mike Oldfield on Other Voices, Other Sounds. Hopefully putting you in a seasonal mood as October kicks off. If you're not familiar with that track, its opening piano hit was used in the film The Exorcist, and which obviously gave a big boost to the sales of the album. You know, it was originally released in 1972. The vocal announcements at the end, Master Ceremony is what he's credited, is Vivian Stanshall of the Bonzo Dog Doodah Band. And probably Mike Oldfield's best known work. The titular tubular bells you hear in there a few times too, and he's hitting them with a metal claw hammer because he just couldn't get the tone from the more traditional mallets. Anyway, Other Voices, Other Sounds. I've got some new music from New Mexico coming up in this next set from Pinyon Pine. We're also going to continue our spooky theme with music from Rich Ruth and Yola Tango. Let's kick it off with At the Base of the Painted Cliffs from Pinyon Pine's latest, Bedrock and Paradox.

You're tuned into Other Voices, Other Sounds on this October evening. I'm Honest John. I'll be your host until 11 o'clock. Let me tell you what we heard in that last set of ambient, experimental, and contemporary classical music. Kicked it off with a fairly ambient track from Pinyon Pine, a New Mexico-based artist on Oral Canyons. At the Base of the Painted Cliffs is the name of the track from their latest album. After that, a slightly older track, I think it's probably about 10 years old now, from Rich Ruth, Crying in the Trees. And we ended up with Acera, or The Witch's Dance, by Yola Tango, from their album The Sounds of the Sounds of Science. That piece was composed to go with a early underwater film of an Acera, which I think is some kind of weird octopus thing. Speaking now over one last track from the Trico score, kind of a spooky video game that has a very autumnal mood, I would say. Castle in the Mist is what this one's called. We've got a few more tunes to take us to 11 o'clock, quite a few, in fact. I'm going to play some new music in this next section from Joshua Crumley, as well as from Flea, and a fairly recent track from Kieran Hebden and William Tyler's collaborative effort as well. We're also going to hear The Witch's Will, one of the probably most intentionally spooky tracks in the set. You don't want to miss it. Don't touch that dial.

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0: Were you a nosy kid?
1: Are you kidding me? Of course I was.
0: Somebody who liked to ask questions all the time?
1: Yeah. Annoyingly so, I think some people would say. But
0: well,
1: yeah.
0: I mean,
1: maybe today they would say that.
0: I think a lot of us were.

Wilbur Burchett on Other Voices, Other Sounds, an occulticist and early ambient guitar innovator. The track is also released on an album of the same name, which is Will, but my copy comes from the New Age compilation I Am the Center, which is Numero Group put out probably 10 years ago, something like that. It's a bunch of private issue New Age music from America. And we've got a few New Age tracks. We played some Mike Oldfield earlier in the set. This time of year calls for it, I think. Something a little spiritual in the air. Before Witches Will, we heard Spider Ballad from Kieran Hebden and William Tyler's album 41 Long Street, late 80s. Kieran Hebden, maybe better known for his work as Fortet, put out this collaborative album with the guitarist William Tyler last year. Before that, new music from Flea, the track called Frailed from his new, I would say, experimental jazz album, Onora. I know Jeff Parker's featured on guitar on that track. I think Anna Butters is playing some bass as well. Flea really called in some all-stars of the field. And then before that, we kicked it off with Forever by Joshua Crumbly, who I discovered recently because he plays bass for the band Big Thief. I was very pleased to catch them at the Opera House last month, and they used this ambient composition by Joshua Crumbly, their new bassist, as the walkout music, and I really thought it would be a perfect fit for Other Voices, Other Sounds. Joshua Crumbly, yeah, is a bassist, jazz composer, makes these sort of little loops on the side, in addition to his work with bands like Big Thief. All right, taking us into the back half of the show, I've got some alien songs. I've got some spooky field recordings of the Taos Hum and other adjacent surroundings. But to kick us off, here's something I haven't heard before. It's called the 47 Whale Raga by Jim Nolman, who has been kayaking out into the sounds of the Pacific Northwest, the ocean sounds, and playing guitar sounds for the orca whales, who respond in kind. And so this is kind of a collaboration between him and the whales. His sort of compilation of these recordings that came out this year is called Orca's Greatest Hits. And here it is on Other Voices, Other Sounds.

You are tuned into KUNM, where it is currently Other Voices, Other Sounds, O'Clock. I'm Honest John, bringing you some strange sounds from a variety of genres. Tonight, we've got a little bit of a fall focus, starting to put out my fake cobwebs and pumpkins and such. And, you know, the change of the season always calls for a change of playlist for me. In that last set, we just wound up with Juliana Barwick's Offing, which I mostly had to play as a follow-up to the grouper track before it. That was Alien Observer from her album of the same name. Before that, we heard from the San Francisco-based group Silo Homes. That's a new release as well called Ferris Forms off this year's River Glass. We kicked it all off with a recently released compilation track from Jim Nolman, the 47 Whale Raga, a human cetacean collaborative musical effort. First one that I know of. I'm speaking right now over some other new music. This is Noon Liquid Ore by Emily A. Sprague off her forthcoming album Cyrano. Comes out any day now, I think. And I've played a few of her tracks on Ovos recently, and I'm sure I will be playing some more before the end of the year. I always like to do a bit of a best of wrap up, so my December show will probably be some of my favorite recordings in the Ovos vein from 2026. We're about out of time, so to wrap us up, I've got a New Mexico recorded album. The artist, I think, is based in Los Angeles, from Shane Aspergren. The record is called Four Bulls and the High Desert, and it is a series of field recordings around the Taos area, sort of interrogating the myth, the legend of the Taos hum, which, if you're not familiar, certain people in Taos have reported for, you know, decades hearing this very deep hum. And it's, I think it's an E or an E flat. And so that was sort of an inspiration starting point for Shane Aspergren with this album. He's got some singing bowls tuned to that note that he's sort of trying to sonically suss out the hum with. But if nothing else, a bit of peaceful noise to take you on your way into the night. Thanks so much for listening, and stay tuned for the House of the Jazz Belt right after this track.

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1: 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Welcome.

KUNM Radio and the String Trio of New York, led by guitarist James Emery. This track's called Nostalgia in Times Square. It comes from an album titled Ascendant by String Trio of New York. Speaking of the lead of that trio, James Emery, the guitarist, has a couple of live performances coming up in Santa Fe, New Mexico, September 26, 6 p.m. at the Center for Contemporary Arts. There will be actually a presentation of a documentary portrait on Thelonious Monk, the legendary pianist, and that will be followed by a discussion on the life of Monk, in which James Emery will also partake. So that is September 26, 6 p.m. Check the venue directly for more information. November 18th, another performance by the James Emery Neo Trio and James Emery on a solo concert. This will be happening November 18th, Jean Cocteau Cinema in Santa Fe, 5 p.m. James Emery will perform a solo piece, followed by the James Emery Neo Trio performing at 7:30 p.m. November 18th, Jean Cocteau Cinema in Santa Fe. Check respective venues for more info. This is, again, the House of Jazz Built, and I am, again, your host, Angelo Lacerda. Glad to be here with you. Always enjoying our time together on Sunday nights, 11 p.m. Mountain, and always playing human-curated music. Since we're on that vibe, here's another piece by the String Trio of New York, KUNM. Glad you're

That's it. B1M Radio, the house that jazz built. You've Got to Learn. This is an album recorded live at Newport Jazz Festival in 1966 by the great, the immortal Nina Simone and the classic Mississippi Goddamn. What a live performance. Speaking of live performance, coming up next, I have a live performance, this time with two other giants of jazz. Speaking of John Coltrane and Eric Dolphy, recorded live at the Village Gate. The recording itself is recently released. Evenings at the Village Gate's the name of it. We'll hear Green Sleeves recorded live. And do not want to fail to mention that before Nina Simone, we heard a track from the jazz musician, the saxophonist Sonny Simmons. Grew up in Oakland, California, but born in Louisiana, played the English horn and a few other instruments. Sonny Simmons brought us Crystal from Ancient Ritual. And clearly the program began with two tracks by the String Trio of New York, led by guitarist James Emery. This is The House Just Built, and I'm your host, Ander Lacerda. 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We're members supported from Albuquerque, Santa Fe, New Mexico, the United States. 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

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Always with me, your host, Angelo Seda, reminding you that on Monday, just a few hours from now, I will be returning with that Monday edition of All That Jazz. We began at noon, 12 noon until 1:30 p.m. every weekday, and I get to do that thing with you on Mondays. Hope you can join me then. This program, The House That Jazz Built, has an hour to go. We are together until 1 a.m. when we make space for overnight freeform, which will be followed by NPR's morning edition at 5. Super glad you're here. The playlist for the program is on KUNM.org. 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
1: 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Cadillac Bob and the Rhinestones, Red Light Cameras, Paul Pino and the Tone Daddies, DJ sets by Three Deuce Loose, food from Umami Moto and the Munchie Truck. 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

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We always play human-curated music. The program is The House of Jazz Built, and this is music from American trumpeter, composer, bandleader, and educator Irving Mayfield. He, in full disclosure so we don't brush over it, Irving Mayfield was actually sentenced to 18 months in prison for being involved in a scandal about defrauding the New Orleans public library system. Apparently, there was a scandal, and he was implicated in the account records investigated by the U.S. Attorney's Office. It involved the New Orleans Library Foundation and a payment to the New Orleans Jazz Orchestra. All that stuff aside, now it's out, right? The trumpet is strong, and Irving Mayfield delivers on this track called The Great MD. Coming up, I've got tracks from monsters of jazz, Max Roach and Wayne Shorter. That's going to take us to the very end of the program tonight or this morning. Yet, you may join me at 12 noon later on today on Mondays as I host the Monday edition of All That Jazz. And once again, my name is Andre Lacerda. It is a pleasure doing this Sunday night thing with you. Again, we're called The House of Jazz Built, and we are on your favorite, I hope, member-supported station in the Southwest and here in New Mexico, broadcasting from the University of New Mexico in Albuquerque, KUNM.

Alright, alright. Music from Wayne Shorter, preceded by music from Max Roach. This is how we're going to wrap up the program this morning. It's been a pleasure. It's been The House That Jazz Built, and I have been your host. Ander Lacerda is my name. Please check the playlist on the website, KUNM.org. 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Have a great night. Have a terrific week. I'll speak with you at 12 noon for the Monday edition of All That Jazz. All right? It's been great. Be well. Cheers.

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A member of the Long Lake No. 58 First Nation and growing up in Thunder Bay, Natasha Fisher has been a resident of Toronto since the age of 18 when she decided to pursue music full-time. Blending alternative pop, pop rock, R&B with her signature indigenous elements, that's Ice and Bordeaux Wine, her most recent single, getting us into this hour on the mainstream. Certainly no stranger to the mainstream either. I'm Brett Mabee, your host through these sonic explorations, and if you're joining for the first time, pull up a chair, you're going to walk away with relationships to new songs that'll keep you coming back for more. As I typically like to do, there'll be two new songs to get into the rotation this hour, and we'll also be enjoying an eclectic assortment of music, including by the likes of Possessed by Paul James, my amazing friend Rhonda Head, who is getting all of the attention she deserves these days, and so much more, including Cold War Kids in this first block, and this one from Liars. The Australian rocker's 11th studio album, A Ban on Plastic Bag Bans, is scheduled for a March 5th release on Mute Records. So, as a sneak peek, you're invited to turn it up with Ice Pick Kalamazoo, a great track for your consideration and approval today on the mainstream.

0: Hi, everyone. I'm Sandra Suter, and you're listening to Native Voice One with Brett Mady. Been here still in the back track, can't move. Been here still in can't go on to Lucy. Been here still in the back track, can't move.
1: Nation, eh?

The Hallucination and Tona with Lucy, bringing that block to an end. We also heard Cold War Kids Double Life, found on the band's self-titled release. Before that, it was Zahara's I Can Be Yours featuring Winter, and for the first time in the rotation, a sneak peek of Liar's 11th studio album, A Ban on Plastic Bag Bands. A really fun title to say as well. That was Ice Pick Kalamazoo that we added to the mix this hour. I'm Brett Mabee, and as always, I'm grateful that you're spending some of your time with me today. You have a lot of options for your musical experiences, and the fact that you keep tuning it in means a couple of different things. One, that nothing else comes through on the radio, and perhaps you don't have cell service, but I'd like to believe that it's because you trust this hand-picked assortment of tunes. The algorithms can give you some pretty predictable results. However, these hand-picked songs can make for some interesting results. So, regardless of how you're tuned in, again, thank you so much. And if you do have to step away from listening on your favorite local airwaves, get caught back up at mainstreamradio.net. Some Danielle Nicole with Luther Dickinson before this block is through. Looking ahead, one from Automatic, Medium Build as well, a track that we recently got into the library. A new one from Cree singer Darla Daniels. But right now, we're going to head up to Toronto with my good friend Mark Marilainen, who's been the head of Najawan, a great rock band, for the last 30 years. Over 30 years now. In fact, I do believe they celebrated that occasion about 2 years ago now. Whew. So turn it up and sing along with this track found on their Resurgence EP. It's their take on Daniel Lanois, the maker. Man, I can say a lot of different indigenous words in multiple languages. That was really tough. And that's probably why I don't speak French. Turn it up and sing along, and I'll be back with you before you know it today on the mainstream.

0: Were you a nosy kid?
1: 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Of course I was. 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
0: Somebody who liked to ask questions all the time?
1: 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Annoyingly so, I think some people would say. 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
0: I
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0: think,
1: they would say that.
0: I think a lot of us were. And you know what else? I think a lot of other people are.
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3: 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I know I've been talking about this for years now, but the pieces are finally moving together. I hope it happens before the full apocalypse. 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Use the purple chat box feature on the bottom right of the homepage if you have any questions, just want to share some feedback, or have song recommendations as well. In fact, I'll have some details as to how you can submit your music before too long. We're going to get back into our listening with one from Automatic, but not before this one from Medium Build. They've had a major 2026, including a pretty gigantic North American tour. They made their debut at the Grand Ole Opry, and they've made a personal creative shift that's been shaped by sobriety. Now, perhaps you've seen these memes going around that the coolest thing this generation is doing is making sobriety cool, and I couldn't agree with that more. So kudos to Medium Build for being upfront about all of that, and right now, you're invited to turn it up with In My Gut.

my amazing friend, Rhonda Head, the talented Cree, classically trained mezzo-soprano, who has unfortunately been mistreated by supposedly good figures in the Native American music scene, industry folks, if you will. Not only is Rhonda a 60s scoop residential school survivor in Canada, she's also continuing to battle brain tumors as well. So to say that it's great to see all of her hard work and accolades paying off is an incredible understatement. She teamed up with Mohawk blues pianist and singer-songwriter Murray Porter for that track. That's Baby You're My Good Thing, bringing my time with you to an end on the mainstream. We also heard Possessed by Paul James' Poor Boy from the RL Volume 4, a tribute to RL Burnside. Before that, it was Automatics' Is It Now and Medium Build's recent edition, In My Gut, is what got us into the set. Well, I gotta go get something in my gut. If you know me, you know I get kinda hangry. I don't have a Snickers on hand, so unfortunately I have to step out of the studio for a little bit. But the good news is I broadcast 7 days a week, 3 hours a day, so there's a good chance that my break with you will only be for the next 15 minutes or so. You're welcome to tune in anytime. Check your local listings for the next time you can dial it in, and if you just can't wait, get the digital experience at mainstreamradio.com. .net. One from Ripe coming up before this final set is through. Right now we're going to kick things off with this second new edition that comes to us from Cree Métis singer-songwriter based out of the Buffalo Lake Métis settlement, Darla Daniels. Enjoy her most recent single, Music to Me. Be good to yourself and each other, and be good or be good at it, like my old boss Chris would say. Keep on keeping on with the mainstream, as Joe Dirt would say, or something like that. Enjoy.

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1: 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Also broadcasting on KRRT 90.9 Arroyo Seco, Taos, KRRE 91.9 Las Vegas, KRAR 91.9 Española, and KBOM 88.7 Socorro. 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

Mariana de Miguel, a.k.a. Girl Ultra, has been described as one of Mexico City's most exciting alt-pop shapeshifters. And be on the lookout for her October 9th Romeo release, courtesy of Big Dada, Ninja Tune Records. It's only appropriate that she teamed up with Romeo and Busca Bulla for Mentiras Mentiras, a great sneak peek of a promising album. You're listening to The Mainstream, and of course that means I'm Brett Maybe. No ifs, ands, or maybes about it. Every now and then I gotta take a shot at myself just to keep my head from getting bigger than it already is. But as always, it's good to have you here, and as I do 7 days a week, 3 hours a day, I'm broadcasting from the beautiful Allegheny Territory of the Seneca Nation, also known, actually more appropriately, as the Ohio. Allegheny is the term that the Delawares use to describe the same river that we all call home. So, a great place to be, and as always, it's good to have you here. As I take a look at the hour ahead, one from Avi Engel, and we'll also be getting in a new song from my longtime friend Lee Baber out in North Carolina, a part of the Rabbit Council's newest EP. We'll also enjoy First Aid Kit, one from Cree singer Phyllis Sinclair, and in this first block, some 80s vibes with MGMT, and this one from the Ontario-based Giannis Rianta. His newest track is the September 11th Different Time single, a great new song for your consideration and approval today on The Mainstream. Enjoy.

Métis singer Sandra Suter's Aurora Borealis, found on her 2020 Aurora 12. Before that was one of the more recent releases from the duo known as MGMT. I got to meet Ben Goldwasser in the Oddity Shop in Seattle a number of years ago. A really down-to-earth guy. And of course, that was there, Dancing in Babylon, featuring Christine and the Queens, found on Loss of Life. And once again, for the first time in the rotation, we heard Greco Gaspesian singer-songwriter Yanis Riantas' Different Time single, a sneak peek of his latest album, In Awe. I'm in awe of you for continuously joining the listening here on the Mainstream. You like that transition? And as always, you're welcome to head on over to mainstreamradio.net to get caught up with the digital archive, but I'm always adding new features, and it's going to be the home of the Full Moon live stream broadcast. So be sure to check things out there. There are social media links that I'm trying to utilize more. The more time goes on, though, the more, disillusioned I am, I guess, with the allure of social media, and especially the way everybody puts all their eggs into that basket. Well, not around here. On the Mainstream, we built that base, and now we're looking outward to extend what we're already building on. So again, thank you so much for joining me. Check things out digitally, or just keep it tuned in right here, if you're able to. Before our time together is up, Dion featuring the amazing Susie Tedeschi. And we'll also be hearing from Kelly Los Mico, one from Cody Coyote, and more immediately, it's Cree singer Phyllis Sinclair, and this one from the Swedish sister duo known as First Aid Kid. That's right. They started writing their first songs at quite an early age. Clara's first tune came at the age of 6, and I'm not even going to try and say the Swedish title, but it translates to 15 Scandinavian miles in my Barbie car. Pretty endearing, to say the least. As kids, they also performed concerts using a jump rope as a microphone. Hey, you know, I used to use a tennis racket as a guitar. And more recently, they've become official collaborators with my favorite Choctaw singer-songwriter, Samantha Crane. This track's found on their Palomino Deluxe Child of Summer edition. Turn it up with Everybody's Got to Learn. I'll be back with you before you know it on the Mainstream.

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5: At the halfway point of this hour's broadcast, a shout out to those friends listening in on KCXU, LPFM 92.7 in and around the second largest city in California and the seventh largest city in the United States. I'm talking about Manu and all the great folks in San Jose, California. 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Together, we can make some great radio magic happen. Before this hour is through, one from the intertribal band Innistate. We'll also hear some U2 in this blog, but not before Cree Métis composer Wayne LaValle. Some of his more recent news includes composing the original score for the movie How We Stand that was made and produced by acclaimed indigenous filmmaker Marie Clements, who's known for her work with Bones of Crows and The Road Forward. Turn it up and sing along with Revolution, a great spring 2026 single to keep us going here on the mainstream.

In a State Sailing, today on the Mainstream. We also heard U2, and it was Wayne LaValle's Revolution that got us into the half. Thank you so much for joining me today. I can't wait for the next opportunity we have to get our groove on together, and the more the merrier. Tell your friends and family that there's a lot of fun to be had here on the Mainstream, and of course, it's easiest if they're in your local broadcast range. 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So I always encourage you to check things out there as well. If there's a song you hear in a particular hour's broadcast, there is a good chance that you'll be able to find it on the archive at mainstreamradio.net. And if it's absolutely too much for you to figure out, I can always do a little detective work as well and help you find the songs that you're falling in love with. It's great to have you here, and as always, I do have a little bit more time before the hour is officially up. But as I get ready to step out of the studio, looking ahead, a recent addition from Kelly Los Minko, and this one from the Rabid Council. Turn It Up with Lee Baber and Company, as the band has a new October release for your listening pleasure, and this single, Someday, was released September 18th. 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
1: This is 89.9 KUNM and KUNM HD Albuquerque, Santa Fe, a public service of the University of New Mexico. 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

Mimi O'Bonswin's newest album, Evoke, reflects years of touring across Canada and Australia, and it's named that to capture the memory, feeling an inspiration, or sparking a fire, as she puts it. That's her latest single from the album, Worthy, a recent addition into the rotation, and a groovy way to get into our listening today on the mainstream. Now, Oiskana Gagwego, Brett Mabini Gyaso, Noong Cole here in the mainstream studio, Kaut Nawondi Edwasa Wen, Ongwenyo Anki Cho Chento, Aga Jangwa Gat Nigoyo, Tiyawanza Gwego, Nangan Wanisa De, Hate Wanisa Ge, Heodok. I'm thankful you're well, and I hope there are good minds everywhere. It's a good way to start our hour as we bring our minds together in a positive way. Let's take a look ahead, shall we? Music from Danielle Ponder, also one from Jimez Pueblo singer-songwriter Adrian Wall. We'll also be hearing the latest from the one and only Derek Miller. I also have Layla Stotts. Digging roots in this first block, and our first new addition comes to us courtesy of Dottie Anderson, and this is from her first release of 2026. The album's called Anderson Funeral Home, and the song, I Love Being Sad, was inspired from a breakup where her ex told her that she was too sad. So she flips that sentiment into an anthem of self-power, and for your consideration and approval, you're invited to enjoy this newest addition onto the mainstream.

Digging Roots' Clumsy Lover, a classic from their For the Light on the Mainstream. We also heard Youth with Iman, and it was Donnie Anderson's I Love Being Sad from the Anderson Funeral Home album, the first new release of 2026 from that fun singer-songwriter. A song that she co-wrote with producer Ben Jackson Cook, and the two of them coined the term garage pop. I think that's pretty fitting. I'm Brett Mabee, and if you're just now getting here, get caught back up at mainstreamradio.net. And don't you ever forget that I cherish all this time we have together. And if you want to take your indigenous music listening experience to another level, check out some of the fun that is happening and developing over on the Full Moon Radio, one of the many projects of Turtle Island Tunes, Full Moon Radio LLC. Of course, my national works include Gyno and the Mainstream with Brett Mabee, but the thing that I like about the Full Moon Radio, it is a space where we can take off some of the guardrails anyway and have a little bit more fun with musical adventures. And as I've been talking more about on social media lately, I do always seek out people who like to share their dreams. So if that sounds like you, you can email me your dreams to brett@mainstreamradio.net. Now, in full disclosure, these submissions will be used for the Full Moon broadcast, which will be special monthly features. 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There's even a new Facebook group where you can submit text to, hopefully anonymously, because I don't want you to self-censor or anything like that. Let's have some dream fun, shall we? Before our time together is through, tracks from Tiana Nonosina Lifao, and we'll also be hearing from Adrian Wall featuring Levi Platero in this block. It's going to be the one and only Billie Eilish, who's had a rather interesting 2026, as she has also officiated in her brother Phineas's wedding. Now, that happened August 29th. It's one of the most widely covered celebrity moments of the year, and I'm just throwing this out there. If I became an officiant, would you ever consider having me come out to officiate your wedding? Who the heck do I think I am? It sounds like fun, though, so who knows? Perhaps that can become a feature of the production company someday as well. But anyway, getting back into the music, Turn It Up with Billie Eilish's TV from Guitar Songs, and don't go anywhere. Plenty more great music on the Mainstream.

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4: 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If you want to check out an episode of Gyno, once again, head on over to my website. Before the hour's through, we'll be hearing from Dinah Jane and Stan Walker. Also one from Brooke Combe. And right now, we're going to get back into things with this one from Kim Gordon. Best known for her work with Sonic Youth, she continues to be quite active in the music scene in 2026, and I'm assuming beyond. Part of her more recent news includes her tour in support of her latest album, Play Me, and she also had a major film premiere at Venice, at the Venice Film Festival. So some really cool things happening. Without further ado, turn it up with Dirty Tech, and don't go anywhere. Plenty more great music today on the mainstream.

I love ending my time with you with Tom Grennan's Love Don't Cost a Thing, because it don't, baby, and you need that reminder, as do I. If it's costing you your sanity, well, it probably costs too much. And that's from Tom's What Ifs and Maybes, going back to 2023. In that set, we also heard Cartoons, Bazil, that's the stage name of the talented Lakota MC and producer, Talon Duchesneau. And again, it was Sonic Youth singer-songwriter Kim Gordon with Dirty Tech, a track found on her latest solo release, Play Me. Let's do this again. You bring the popcorn and your best listening ears, and I'll bring the tunes and try to keep some of the quirky anecdotes to a minimum. But as always, check your local listings for the next time you can dial into the mainstream with Brett Maybe. I broadcast every day of the week, so there's a good chance you'll be joining me sooner than later. And if you want to check out a whole lot more great Indigenous radio programming, mosey on over to NV1.org. The ripcords are coming up. In fact, this is going to be a great block of Haudenosaunee Gaino-Song. Some great music from talented Indigenous Haudenosaunee artists, including members who are Oneida and Onondaga, as found in the ripcords. Also, Layla Stotts, who's Mohawk, as is Derek Miller. I've been talking about him a lot lately, and I'm excited for his newest single, Animal. It's yet another sneak peek of his latest LP, Out of My Head. And speaking of which, ever since I heard this track, Animal, being performed live at the Bruce Springsteen Center for American Music, it's been stuck in my head. I can't get it out of my head, and I don't think you will either. Turn it up and sing along with this newest edition, and join me again here soon on the mainstream. You

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more. As I typically like to do, there will be two new songs to get into the rotation this hour, and we'll also be enjoying an eclectic assortment of music, including by the likes of Possessed by Paul James, my amazing friend Rhonda Head, who is getting all of the attention she deserves these days, and so much more, including Cold War Kids in this first block, and this one from Liars. The Australian rocker's 11th studio album, A Ban on Plastic Bag Bans, is scheduled for a March 5th release on Mute Records. So, as a sneak peek, you're invited to turn it up with Ice Pick Kalamazoo, a great track for your consideration and approval today on the Mainstream.

A member of the Long Lake No. 58 First Nation and growing up in Thunder Bay, Natasha Fisher has been a resident of Toronto since the age of 18 when she decided to pursue music full-time. Blending alternative pop, pop rock, R&B with her signature indigenous elements, that's Ice and Bordeaux Wine, her most recent single, getting us into this hour on the mainstream. Certainly no stranger to the mainstream either. I'm Brett Mabee, your host through these sonic explorations, and if you're joining for the first time, pull up a chair, you're going to walk away with relationships to new songs that'll keep you coming back for

0: Hi, I'm Sandra Sitter, and you're listening to Native Voice One with Brett Maybe. Still in the back track, still in
1: the back, going to Lucy. Still in the back track,

The Hallucination and Tona with Lucy, bringing that block to an end. We also heard Cold War Kids Double Life, found on the band's self-titled release. Before that, it was Zahara's I Can Be Yours featuring Winter, and for the first time in the rotation, a sneak peek of Liar's 11th studio album, A Ban on Plastic Bag Bands. A really fun title to say as well. That was Ice Pick Kalamazoo that we added to the mix this hour. I'm Brett Mabee, and as always, I'm grateful that you're spending some of your time with me today. You have a lot of options for your musical experiences, and the fact that you keep tuning it in means a couple of different things. One, that nothing else comes through on the radio, and perhaps you don't have cell service, but I'd like to believe that it's because you trust this hand-picked assortment of tunes. The algorithms can give you some pretty predictable results. However, these hand-picked songs can make for some interesting results. So, regardless of how you're tuned in, again, thank you so much. And if you do have to step away from listening on your favorite local airwaves, get caught back up at mainstreamradio.net. Some Danielle Nicole with Luther Dickinson before this block is through. Looking ahead, one from Automatic, Medium Build as well, a track that we recently got into the library. A new one from Cree singer Darla Daniels. But right now, we're going to head up to Toronto with my good friend Mark Marilainen, who's been the head of Najuwon, a great rock band, for the last 30 years. Over 30 years now. In fact, I do believe they celebrated that occasion about 2 years ago now. Whew. So turn it up and sing along with this track found on their Resurgence EP. It's their take on Daniel Lanois, the maker. Man, I can say a lot of different indigenous words in multiple languages. That was really tough. That's probably why I don't speak French. Turn it up and sing along, and I'll be back with you before you know it today on the mainstream.

0: Were you a nosy kid?
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0: think,
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0: I think a lot of us were. And you know what else? I think a lot of other people are.
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3: 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I know I've been talking about this for years now, but the pieces are finally moving together. I hope it happens before the full apocalypse. 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So again, check things out at mainstreamradio.net. Use the purple chat box feature on the bottom right of the homepage if you have any questions, just want to share some feedback, or have song recommendations as well. In fact, I'll have some details as to how you can submit your music before too long. We're going to get back into our listening with one from Automatic, but not before this one from Medium Build. They've had a major 2026, including a pretty gigantic North American tour. They made their debut at the Grand Ole Opry, and they've made a personal creative shift that's been shaped by sobriety. Now, perhaps you've seen these memes going around that the coolest thing this generation is doing is making sobriety cool, and I couldn't agree with that more. So kudos to Medium Build for being upfront about all of that, and right now, you're invited to turn it up with In My Gut.

my amazing friend, Rhonda Head, the talented Cree, classically trained mezzo-soprano, who has unfortunately been mistreated by supposedly good figures in the Native American music scene, industry folks, if you will. Not only is Rhonda a 60s scoop residential school survivor in Canada, she's also continuing to battle brain tumors as well. So to say that it's great to see all of her hard work and accolades paying off is an incredible understatement. She teamed up with Mohawk blues pianist and singer-songwriter Murray Porter for that track. That's Baby, You're My Good Thing, bringing my time with you to an end on the mainstream. We also heard Possessed by Paul James Poor Boy from the RL Volume 4, a tribute to RL Burnside. Before that, it was Automatics' Is It Now and Medium Build's recent addition, In My Gut, is what got us into the set. Well, I gotta go get something in my gut. If you know me, you know I get kind of hangry. I don't have a Snickers on hand, so unfortunately I have to step out of the studio for a little bit. But the good news is I broadcast 7 days a week, 3 hours a day, so there's a good chance that my break with you will only be for the next 15 minutes or so. You're welcome to tune in anytime. Check your local listings for the next time you can dial it in, and if you just can't wait, get the digital experience at mainstreamradio.net. One from Ripe coming up before this final set is through. Right now we're going to kick things off with this second new addition that comes to us from Cree Métis singer-songwriter based out of the Buffalo Lake Métis settlement, Darla Daniels. Enjoy her most recent single, Music to Me. Be good to yourself and each other, and be good or be good at it, like my old boss Chris would say. Keep on keeping on with the mainstream, as Joe Dirt would say, or something like that. Enjoy.

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0: President Trump says he lifted sanctions on Russian diesel. We hear a case that Russia played the president. Democratic Senator Jean Shaheen contends Russia may not have fuel to spare. It's Morning Edition from NPR News. Tens of thousands of people are without power after a hurricane made landfall along the Gulf Coast. I'm Steve Inske.
1: And I'm Michelle Martin. And in the Pacific, Hurricane Simon is headed towards central Mexico. Also, the death rate by suicide is rising fastest for Black Americans, and we're going to talk about it. We debunk some myths and share how to help and get help. It is Monday, October 12th. On this day in 1960, Soviet leader Nikita Khrushchev did not like what he was hearing at the UN. He pounded his desk, probably with his shoe. News is next.
2: Live from NPR News in Washington, I'm Windsor Johnston. Another attack on Riyadh's international airport in Saudi Arabia has left one person dead and 11 others injured. It comes a day after a missile strike on a passenger terminal that killed at least 13 people and wounded more than 300. NPR's Aya Betraoui reports Yemen's Houthi rebels claim responsibility for the first attack.
3: Riyadh Airport has been hit at least four times over the past week, including twice over the weekend. The deadliest attack was Saturday. The Houthis struck a passenger terminal there. The Saudis released CCTV footage showing passengers, many of them Muslim pilgrims headed to Mecca, standing in line when a fireball hits the passenger terminal and parts of the ceiling collapse. Helicopters were seen flying in to medevac the wounded out. And Saudi authorities say 13 people of various nationalities were killed, including a U.S. citizen.
2: NPR's Aya Betraoui reporting from Dubai. The Justice Department is investigating five major American television networks under antitrust laws as part of a related court battle over press access to the White House. NPR's David Folkenflik reports the move represents an escalation of tensions between the president and the news media.
4: CNN, Politico, and MS Now sued after President Trump banned their journalists from the White House over coverage that angered him. A federal judge temporarily required the administration to restore their passes. He says he'll decide by Tuesday evening. In the meantime, the White House blocked CNN from taking part in the TV pool, in which ABC, CBS, CNN, Fox News, and NBC shared logistical planning and costs to cover the president in his public appearances in smaller spaces. The other networks refused to fill the pool when CNN had been blocked. The Justice Department now says it's investigating that consultation, claiming it may constitute illegal antitrust behavior. Media advocates say it's another attempt to intimidate the press. David Folkenflik, NPR News.
2: Hurricane Simon has weakened to a Category 3 storm, but continues to threaten Mexico's Pacific coast. NPR's Ada Peralta reports from Mexico City.
5: The good news is that Hurricane Simon is expected to skirt the coast and will likely not directly hit the bigger cities along its path. Still, Colima and Puerto Vallarta are reporting strong winds, heavy surf, and flooding. Mexican President

0: President Claudia Sheinbaum has ordered citizens in four different municipalities to shelter in place until the danger has passed. Sheinbaum has also deployed the military in those areas to help with recovery. The National Hurricane Center expects Hurricane Simon to weaken in the coming hours and then continue moving along the coast. Simon is forecast to make landfall on Wednesday near Mazatlan. Forecasters say it will likely be a tropical storm by then. Ada Peralta, NPR News, Mexico City.
1: This is NPR News in Washington. Cleanup crews are clearing debris and restoring power across parts of the southeast hit by Hurricane Isaias. About 170,000 customers in the Florida Panhandle and southern Alabama are still without electricity. The storm damaged buildings and brought down trees when it struck the Gulf Coast Friday as a Category 2 hurricane. At least four people have died in storm-related incidents in Florida and Alabama. Florida Governor Ron DeSantis says he expects power to be restored to nearly everyone by tomorrow night. A new study finds that younger and lower-income women who are diagnosed with breast cancer tend to see delays in care. NPR's Yuki Noguchi reports.
2: Women under age 40 are not typically screened for breast cancer and may face potential biases in treatment if they have the disease because of their youth. In a study published in the journal Cancer, investigators looked at data to identify the wait time for care among 1,000 individuals diagnosed with breast cancer enrolled in the Young Women's Breast Cancer Study. It found 153 instances of patients, particularly those who are lower income, facing delays of 3 months or more to see a clinician about their symptoms. Younger patients were likelier to see treatment delayed by 2 months or more. The report says the delays may not have led to the need for more treatment, but did not affect overall survival. Yuki Noguchi, NPR News.
1: Pope Leo will undergo surgery this week to remove a small growth from his lung. The Pope says doctors found the nodule during recent medical checks and detected it at an early stage. This is NPR News.
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0: It's Morning Edition from NPR News. I'm Steve Inskeep.
1: And I'm Michelle Martin. Good morning. President Trump is once again telling Ukrainians to hold wartime elections and ditch their president, Volodymyr Zelensky.
0: Trump blames Zelensky for letting the war drag on. He also blames Ukrainian drone strikes on Russian oil refineries for global fuel prices. The president lifted sanctions on Russian diesel and talked of an energy ceasefire. In a moment, we'll hear a skeptic of those claims, Democratic Senator Gene Shaheen of New Hampshire.
1: Joining us now to talk about the latest is NPR's Joanna Kakissis in Kyiv. Joanna, good morning.
2: Good morning, Michelle.
1: How are Ukrainians reacting to Trump's call to remove Zelensky?
2: Well, Michelle, every time Trump does this, it seems to make Zelensky more popular here. Just having conversations with Ukrainians in Kyiv yesterday and also reading comments online, one theme clearly emerged that Ukrainians say, you know, Zelensky is far from ideal, but outsiders don't get to decide whether we should hold elections or who we should get rid of. I spoke with Oleksandr Mareshko. He's from Zelensky's party and he leads the Foreign Affairs Committee in Parliament. And he says this idea actually comes from Russian President Vladimir Putin.
3: Putin understands that if he manages to remove somehow Zelensky, maybe with the help of Trump, it will weaken seriously Ukraine during the war. It's a very dangerous idea. And the key question is whether President Trump will align himself with Putin in his attempt to ruin Ukraine and to pressure us into capitulation.
1: Do other Ukrainians feel this way?
2: Yeah, Zelensky's term ended in 2024, but, you know, public opinion polls here show most Ukrainians do not want to hold elections in the middle of the war. They do criticize Zelensky's governing style, and they worry he may have some shady people in his circle. But I saw this poll recently that shows, you know, about half of Ukrainians do not want him to run for a second term, but only when elections are held after the war ends. Most Ukrainians realize that holding elections now is dangerous. There's no ceasefire. And Russia is bombing Ukrainian cities multiple times a day.
1: President Trump claims that both Ukraine and Russia have agreed to an energy ceasefire. Is that actually happening?
2: Well, you know, Zelensky said on Sunday that he did not know anything about this ceasefire. This would involve both sides halting attacks on energy facilities. And in his evening video address Sunday night, Zelensky said he welcomes such a ceasefire.
4: Україна пропонувала багато деескалаційних кроків. Путін
2: He's saying, let's make it happen. Ukraine supports real paths to ending this war and is ready to stop striking Russian energy infrastructure if Russia reciprocates in Ukraine. But then he pointed out that even after Trump declared the ceasefire, Russia attacked a power plant in the northeastern Ukrainian city of Kharkiv. And I should note that Trump has announced an energy ceasefire before and nothing came of that.
1: So where does Ukraine go from here? Is there any hope of ending this war?
2: Well, Ukraine says it's hitting Russian oil refineries to weaken the Kremlin's ability to wage war. Mareshko, the Ukrainian lawmaker, says his country has the right to fight back. And he says Trump is using Ukraine as a scapegoat, blaming the Ukrainians for rising fuel prices instead of the U.S. war on Iran. And he says Trump's envoys in peace negotiations, Jared Kushner and Steve Witkoff, they don't care about Ukraine.
3: They don't care much about values or lives of people in Ukraine. They want to make a quick deal at the expense of Ukraine. And how you can make a quick deal? Only by pressuring Ukraine into surrender.
2: And Michelle says Ukraine will learn to survive even if the U.S. does abandon it.
1: That is NPR's Joanna Kakissis in Kyiv. Joanna, thank you.
2: You're welcome, Michelle.
0: A bipartisan group of senators has objected to the president lifting sanctions on Russian energy. One of them is Senator Jean Shaheen, Democrat of New Hampshire, and we've reached her while she's on a congressional delegation visit to southeastern Europe. She's in Croatia. Senator, welcome.
5: Thank you. Nice to be with you.
0: Assuming this deal with Russia is authentic, what's wrong with buying Russian diesel?
5: Well, first of all, there's no reason to believe this deal is authentic. But in 2022, Congress passed a law that expressly prohibited Russian imports. And it said the only way the administration could do that is if they first consulted with Congress and got Congress to agree to certain, if they agreed to the conditions that Congress set forth. This administration has not done that. And I question whether Russia even has any diesel to give to the United States. The fact is, Russia, because of the strikes against their energy infrastructure, has had long lines of cars queuing up and trucks queuing up to get fill their gas tanks and fill diesel. And so this is an effort by the president to try and pretend that there's a reason why Americans are suffering from high gas and diesel prices. That's not the war in Iran. And that's exactly why Americans are suffering. It's because this president started a war in Iran, and he is being played by Vladimir Putin.
0: Hmm. Is it necessary, though, to do something for the United States to do something, given the administration's choice to go to war with Iran?
5: Well, the administration should find a way to end the war in Iran. They should keep negotiating, and they're not willing to do that. They haven't been willing to stay at the table.
0: The president here has also blamed Ukraine for striking Russian energy facilities, suggesting that that is at least one factor in the high diesel prices. Do you blame Ukraine for taking that step?
5: Absolutely not. The fact is, Ukraine is trying to defend their country against these Russian attacks that are killing civilians by the hundreds on a weekly basis, that are undermining the country as it tries to move towards the West and democracy. And they're doing what they need to protect themselves. And the fact is, again, the president is looking for a scapegoat, because he's in trouble with the American people, because he's not done what he promised to do. He went to war in Iran when he said he wasn't going to engage in never-ending wars. He's done nothing about the high cost of living that people are facing. And so now people are seeing gas prices rise, diesel prices rise, grocery prices, rents and mortgages. Across the board, Americans are feeling cost of this war in Iran, and President Trump is trying to blame someone else.
0: I'm curious about a detail we've heard. A Kremlin spokesman said in the last couple of days that Trump and Putin talked for an hour, and that Trump would have loved to talk more. They seem to be great friends. Is there anything for the United States in that friendship?
5: There is not. And what the president continues to deny is that the only way to get Vladimir Putin to come to the table and seriously negotiate on Ukraine is for the United States and Europe to continue to put pressure on him. And every time President Trump lifts the sanctions on gas and oil and allows Russia to continue to fund this illegal war in Ukraine, he just extends the war, and there are thousands of people who have died because this administration is unwilling to do something to put pressure on Vladimir Putin.
0: One other thing, Senator, suppose you win the U.S. Senate, control of the Senate in November. Democrats are given a reasonable chance of prevailing in the Senate and a likelihood of prevailing in the House. Suppose you're in the majority in the Senate. How do you intend to approach the administration on these issues?
5: Well, I think there's already bipartisan opposition. As you pointed out, this was bipartisan opposition that we sent to the administration against his proposal to allow Russian diesel to come into the United States. So there's bipartisan support for Ukraine. And hopefully our Republican colleagues, if they take a shellacking in November, will be willing to stand up to the president.
0: Because
5: the Democrats certainly will do that if we're in the majority.
0: Do you think that you'll have the numbers to make the Senate function to be an effective check to the president? Because, as you know, a narrowly divided Senate doesn't work very well.
5: Well, the voters will decide that in November.
0: Senator Jean Shaheen of New Hampshire is traveling in Croatia. Thanks so much. Appreciate it.
5: Thank you.
0: We'll note that we've invited multiple Republican lawmakers to join us this morning, and those invitations remain open for a future day.
1: Changes to the system for picking up and processing the mail mean it's especially important to get mail-in ballots early this year. NPR's Hansi Lo Wang explains.
6: Mail-in voters. You're probably used to hearing the U.S. Postal Service say this before Election Day.
7: If you choose to vote by mail, please mail early.
6: That recommendation carries extra weight for the midterms. That's because some post offices now have fewer daily pickups and a different way of processing mail. It's part of the Postal Service's plan for stabilizing its shaky finances.
8: It flies under the radar compared to the mail-in ballot executive order that was just sort of paused by the Supreme Court.
6: But Elena Patel, a Postal Service expert at the Brookings Institution, says there's a lot at stake for mail-in voters this year. Patel estimates those mailing system changes could lead to an additional tens of thousands of ballots getting rejected.
8: Most of us tend to wait till the last minute. And up until very recently, waiting until the last minute to mail your ballot in has not been consequential.
6: But for these midterms, Patel says if you mail back your ballot close to Election Day,
8: you run the risk of your ballot not being postmarked on time, or there are many states that don't use the postmark, and simply your ballot doesn't arrive on time.
6: For its part, the Postal Service says it plans to roll out special procedures for ballots about a week before Election Day, like stamping postmarks on ballots the same day they're collected at some post offices. That can help make sure those votes get counted in states that check the postmark date for ballots that arrive after Election Day. Still, some voting advocates like Michelle Spark of Get Out the Native Vote in Alaska are worried about the hurdles facing mail-in voters.
9: It's always easier said than done to kind of go along with the system's rules, but the system doesn't exactly work for us.
6: Spark says she's come across many absentee voters in Alaska Native villages who had their ballots rejected.
9: The number one reason was for the postmarking delays. Now, even on a good Alaskan day with no weather challenges, it doesn't mean we're going to have an operational post office on a business day.
6: Spark is encouraging eligible voters to make a plan to be an October voter if they can and drop off mail-in ballots with local election officials long before Election Day. Anzi Luong, NPR News.
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2: And I'm Michelle Martin. Stories are powerful, even when they're not true. For a long time, it was taken for granted that Black people were far less likely to take their own lives than members of other groups. But that's no longer the case. Over about the last decade, the death rate by suicide among Black Americans of all ages has risen dramatically, that according to the Centers for Disease Control. It's up more than 50%. That was the motivation behind going there, a matter of life and death. It was a live event we held in NPR Studio One here in Washington, D.C., with experts, as well as people who've experienced this kind of devastating loss, and with people who have struggled with suicidal thoughts, including two superstar athletes. The purpose was to share how this growing crisis is affecting people who've been touched by it and to separate myths from facts in the hope that knowledge will give people the tools to intervene if someone they know is in crisis. And speaking of tools, I want to remind you that you can call or text 988, the Suicide and Crisis Lifeline, 24 hours a day if you or someone you know is in crisis. And we'll start with Deborah Lee, CEO Emerita of BET. Let's give Debbie some grace. This is the first time she's talking about this in a room full of people. You lost your beautiful son, Quinn, on August 16th, 2020. Tell me about him.
3: Quinn was my firstborn, and Quinn was just the light of the world. He was so personable and so outgoing. He worked at Warner Brothers for several years, and then he worked at Capitol Records. And one day he was promoting a concert at the 9:30 Club here, and he called me and said, you know, the hotel room's not ready yet. Can I bring the artist to your house? This is like, oh, okay, sure. And so I went back to sleep, and I woke up later and had guys sleeping all over my sofas and on the floor. And the artists were Kendrick Lamar and Schoolboy Q. Anyway, all that to say, he loved music, he loved people, and we never saw any signs of depression. Never. He just loved life. And
2: one of those, let's just pause on that, because that's, I think, one of those myths that we need to deal with, is that everybody who experiences this has had some long-term diagnosis, right, that they've been manifesting, yeah, serious depression or signs of serious mental illness, mm-hmm, you know, basically forever. Right. And you're saying that just is not true, no, in his case. Not, that is just not true.
3: Not true at all.
2: Deborah says she first realized Quinn was struggling during the early months of the COVID pandemic and after the killing of George Floyd. Cut off from his work routine and discouraged by the country's racial climate, he started talking about suicide. So his family and partner helped him get into psychiatric treatment at UCLA. He seemed to improve. When Quinn's partner wanted to travel to check on her parents, the plan was for Quinn to stay with Deborah. But he never made it.
3: I started getting worried. I hadn't heard from him. And I decided to drive over to his house, you know, just thinking really that he had taken a nap and had overslept. That's what I thought. I went back to the bedroom. I couldn't really open the door. And so finally I pushed it hard and found him on the floor. And he had hung himself on the door with a belt.
2: Do you blame yourself?
3: Oh, I used to in the early days. You know, why didn't I go over earlier? Why did I let him go home at all and be by himself? Why didn't I take his girlfriend to the airport. Why didn't I, you know, pick him? I mean, you do all
2: your
3: these
2: mind
3: things.
2: Does yeah. that. My brother took his own life. It was the day after Mother's Day, and he had called me to wish me happy Mother's Day. And I was hurrying him off the phone because my kids were little then, mm-hmm. and we were out at the canal, and they were chasing ducks. And he just said, I just called to say I love you.
3: Yeah.
2: And, of course, the next day,
3: you found
2: and
3: him.
2: I found, and I thought, if I'd only stayed on the phone,
3: mm-hmm.
2: if I had, you know, all if.
3: Right.
2: I know one of the things that helped me is my beautiful stepdaughter, who is a psychiatrist. And one of the things she said to me is, he made a mistake.
3: Yeah.
2: He made a mistake. And I'm sure if he could undo that mistake, he wouldn't make mm-hmm. it. Psychiatrist Paul Nestat, a leading national authority on suicide, says the research validates that.
4: One myth about suicide is this idea that when someone is suicidal, they're just dedicated to ending their lives and they'll just keep trying. In fact, the research shows that the majority of suicide deaths, especially among young people, suicide attempts, are come to impulsively.
2: And, he says, recognizing that suicide is often an impulsive act offers the opportunity to think about prevention.
4: You focus on making the environment safer.
2: That means making sure there are not firearms accessible. Gun ownership rates among Black households have surged. So have deaths by suicide.
4: The vast majority of suicide attempts are survived if there's not a firearm. There's actually the lowest rate of self-reported suicide attempts among young Black people in America that we've seen in years. But the death rate has gone higher than it's ever been. And that just comes down to the fact that when an attempt is made, now, with so many more guns in the house, that attempt's fatal.
2: And Nestat says there's another dangerous myth.
4: That asking someone if they're suicidal might plant that idea in their head.
2: And you're telling us that that's just not true.
4: It's not the case. People aren't that malleable, frankly. And the reason that myth worries me is because it means that some folks might not ask their loved ones.
2: So Nestat says, speak up if you're worried. Be sensitive, but direct. And here's one more hopeful thought from our panel. There are lots of effective ways to help and get help, even in a healthcare system many see as broken.
4: Every time I'm talking to someone in the community, I'm learning about other free and low-cost ways to access treatment, but people don't know about them. And I would recommend using 988 more than just as a talk-me-off-the-ledge service. Depending on your locality, like in Baltimore, our 988 can find therapists that have openings, that take your insurance or that work on a sliding scale. That's really valuable. A lot of these programs now are resources for finding care, free and low-cost centers that are out there. People just don't know about them.
2: You can find the full video of this event on NPR's YouTube page. 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

0: Live from NPR News in Washington, I'm Dave Mattingly. Several senators, Republicans and Democrats, are calling on President Trump to scrap a deal with Moscow to import Russian diesel fuel. Trump announced the agreement late last week in an effort to help lower diesel prices in the U.S. Critics argue Trump is providing a financial lifeline to Russia amid war with Ukraine. Israel's Supreme Court is ordering officials to plan for the return of Palestinians to their homes in the occupied West Bank. NPR's Daniel Estrin says tens of thousands of Palestinians have been displaced from their communities for more than a year.
1: The Israeli Supreme Court has ordered the Israeli military to specify a timeline for when Palestinian civilians can return to their homes in several West Bank refugee camps. Israel evacuated and largely destroyed those areas during a military operation more than a year and a half ago. Israel said it was countering militant strongholds. It's the largest mass displacement in the West Bank in many decades. Infrastructure still hasn't been rebuilt, and families haven't been allowed to return. An Israeli cabinet minister is calling to ignore the court ruling. Faisal Salameh, the Palestinian leader of one displaced refugee camp, called the court ruling useless as long as the Israeli military continues to occupy the area. Daniel Estrin, NPR News, Tel Aviv.
0: This month marked 3 years since Hamas militants attacked southern Israel. This is NPR News.
2: This is Bird Note. The familiar birds of the present are the direct descendants of dinosaurs. But there's another group of animals that you might say looks pretty prehistoric, and that's the crocodilians. Crocodiles and their relatives, like this American alligator. Crocs are the closest living relatives of birds. The ancestors of all crocodiles split off from the dinosaur group about 250 million years ago. Dinosaurs diversified into all kinds of lifestyles, herbivores and predators, big and lumbering, small and nimble. Crocodilians diversified too. There were ocean-dwelling crocs, and there were ones that ran around on two legs, like some well-known dinosaurs. But mass extinction events hit the crocodilians hard. These days, crocs are scaly, short-legged, and ambush their prey from shallow water. They don't share many of the unique adaptation of birds, like feathers and impressive vocal abilities. That said, gators definitely know how to growl. It's a far cry from the dee-dee-dee of a chickadee. But both voices carry on the legacy of ancestors that lived long, long ago. For Bird Note, I'm Ariana Rimmel.
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1: This is Morning Edition from NPR News. I'm Michelle Martin.
2: And I'm Steve Inskeep. Let's get an assessment of the damage from Hurricane Isaias. Environmental reporter Lauren Linehan of WBHM in Birmingham, Alabama, is covering this. Good morning.
3: Good morning, Steve.
2: Where was some of the worst damage?
3: So when Isaias made landfall on the Florida Panhandle, that's where you saw those hurricane force winds, those 100 mile per hour gusts. And there was some storm surge that also led to some not just water damage, but then you had the winds that led to the damage of some buildings. But even farther inland, though Isaias weakened quickly, it did lead to some downed trees and power outages like here where I am in Birmingham. But as of this morning, as far as Alabama, less than 1% of customers are still without power. And then in the Florida Panhandle, 30% of customers are still without power. Unfortunately, we've learned 4 people lost their lives, 3 of them from falling trees and 1 from carbon monoxide poisoning from a generator.
2: What are you hearing from your neighbors?
3: So what we've been hearing from around town, my editor at WBHM, Andrew Yeager, he actually went out to talk with people after the storm this weekend, and he spoke with a woman named Carrie Sweet, who was helping her neighbors after a tree fell on their house during the storm. She actually even offered to do their laundry and wash the fiberglass and insulation out of their clothes.
4: I am an enormous tree lover, so it was really sad to see this one go. But again, I'm just thankful nobody was hurt.
3: And that's what we've been hearing from a lot of people in the inland areas. They're just grateful Isaias wasn't worse.
2: What's the weather like as people clean up?
3: So this week, believe it or not, I know the calendar says October, and we just had a tropical storm come through. No more tropical storms, but there's actually the potential for record-breaking heat along the Gulf Coast this week. So if you're seeing high temperatures get into the upper 80s and low 90s, and you're still without power, people without AC, that's going to be pretty rough when they're still trying to do cleanup. So the National Weather Service has been recommending working during the cooler hours of the day and even keeping windows open at night to provide some ventilation.
2: I want people to know you have a background in meteorology, so I'm going to turn you into a bit of a forecaster here. Can you turn your eyes to the Pacific coast, which has faced 2 storms this weekend? What's going on?
3: Yeah, you know, with El Nino, it typically suppresses hurricane activity in the Atlantic. That doesn't mean you couldn't get a hurricane, but it's been much more active on the Pacific coast this year in terms of hurricane season. So, for example, Tropical Storm Rachel actually brought heavy rain and large swells in California over the weekend, and it damaged homes. And in Long Beach, it actually damaged the boardwalk. Now, the remnant moisture from Rachel has been moving inland, and that's actually helping to fuel a chance for mountain snow in the Sierra Nevada and Rockies. And then today we have Hurricane Simon along the west central coast of Mexico. It's a Category 3 storm this morning, but that plume of tropical moisture is actually going to be bringing a flood threat to the Great Plains on Tuesday and Wednesday.
2: Wow.
3: And hurricane season, of course, isn't over yet. It lasts through November 30th. So when you have an El Nino, that does help to suppress activity in the Atlantic. But the thing is, the Gulf is still really warm. So if you do get the potential for a system to spin up in the Gulf, that warm water is basically like lighter fluid. So it can really help to make these storms intense, which is what we saw with Isaias before it made landfall. So even despite El Nino, there's still plenty of time for more activity to brew in the Atlantic too.
2: Lighter fluid. Wow. WBHM's Lauren Linehan, thanks so much.
3: Thank you.
1: Back to politics. Latino voters helped elect Republicans 2 years ago. A congressional race in South Texas is a test of whether that support holds. Republican Representative Monica de la Cruz is trying for a third term. Her challenger is Democrat Bobby Pulido, a singer making his first run for office. Texas Public Radio's David Martin Davies takes us to the state's 15th district.
5: Friday night at an Alice, Texas block party, Pulido takes to the stage, not to deliver a campaign speech, but to sing.
6: Rosa,
5: Pulido is a Latin Grammy winner who is well known for his music. This swing district stretches about 300 miles across South Texas. Hispanics make up about 80% of the population. Pulido says although he's lived the life of a Tejano musician, he's always had an interest in politics.
6: Before there was music, there was also Bobby, the studious student, actually studied political science at St. Mary's University in San Antonio. You know, I wanted to be a lawyer.
5: Pulido said he put his political ambitions on hold when he was offered a record deal. But that changed after De La Cruz won the district in 2022.
6: I'm one of the constituents, and I did not like that. So either I was going to be somebody that was going to sit on the sidelines and complain, or I was going to do something about it.
5: Pulido calls himself an old school Democrat who is conservative on social issues but supports policies that help working families. 2 years ago, President Trump won the district by about 18 percentage points, mainly due to support from Latino voters. But this year, those same voters are considering voting for Democrats like Pulido. During his performance, Pulido didn't talk politics. But in the crowd, volunteers gave away campaign T-shirts, buttons, caps, and yard signs to the audience, including Enrique Gonzalez.
7: His dad played in my wedding, so I only went with nobody. Well, I think he has a real good chance of winning, and I'm real happy that he'll do that. He's representing all of us.
5: Many other voters in the crowd say they are unhappy about the rising prices and mass deportations. On Saturday, the incumbent De La Cruz is campaigning in Cuero, an especially Republican part of the district. The town is having its annual Turkey Fest, including racing turkeys down the middle of town.
8: We'd like to welcome Congresswoman De La Cruz. Are you right there?
9: Ah, there she is.
5: She is a former insurance agent and has been a strong supporter of Trump in Congress. De La Cruz supports Trump's mass deportation, and she wants to lower taxes and prices.
10: People are talking about affordability. They know that under the previous administration, we had historic inflation. That inflation is going down. But let's be honest, there's still a lot of work to do.
5: De La Cruz said she's addressing affordability by working to lower taxes.
10: I brought home to my community no tax on tips, no tax on overtime, no tax on Social Security for all of those abuelitos out there that are depending on their Social Security check.
5: Mike Madrid is a Republican political strategist. He said South Texas Latino voters who voted for Trump and Republicans in 2024 are now turned off by Trump's policies. But that doesn't mean they're going to be Democrats.
11: This is the least partisan group in America, the last real swing voter, and they're motivated overwhelmingly by economics.
5: Madrid said both parties don't understand Latino voters, and he doesn't expect that to change.
11: We'll be stuck in this ping pong game of Latinos being marginalized and invisible, even though we're the largest ethnic majority in the country.
5: Early voting starts in Texas on October 19th. For NPR News, I'm David Martin Davies in San Antonio.
1: Morning Edition's midterm coverage continues in Texas tomorrow. Our own A. Martinez is hosting live from San Antonio, where he's been talking with voters about the sting of rising prices, especially for beef. This is NPR News.
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0: Good morning, I'm Michelle Martin. Lousy airplane Wi-Fi used to be a good enough excuse to unplug from work. Not anymore. Faster internet in the skies has some passengers joining Zoom meetings in flight. One traveler told the Wall Street Journal he heard those familiar words, "Can you see my screen?" The FCC only bans cell calls, not ones on Wi-Fi. The United Airlines wants everybody to shush, no matter how they're connecting. Boeing has an idea for keeping the peace. Airplane phone booths. How about a book, y'all? It's Morning Edition.
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0: This is Morning Edition from NPR News. I'm Michelle Martin.
2: And I'm Steve Inskeep. The United States is in the middle of the deadliest measles epidemic in decades. Falling vaccination rates have made communities vulnerable. Some kids need to be vaccinated, and some adults need a second shot. NPR's Maria Godoy reports.
3: Measles is the most contagious disease known.
4: It's more contagious than flu or polio or Ebola or any other scary-sounding disease you can think of.
3: Dr. Adam Ratner is a pediatric infectious disease specialist in New York City. He says the virus will rip through communities quickly, seeking out anyone who's not immune and infecting them.
4: That is exactly what we're seeing in Pennsylvania now. And it's what we saw in West Texas last year and in Utah for many months in a row and in South Carolina earlier this year.
3: Each of those states has seen large outbreaks with many hundreds of cases. Nationwide, more than 4,000 measles cases have been reported this year alone. Patsy Stinchfield is executive director of the Measles Collaborative. She says that surge has got many people wondering if they're at risk.
5: It's a very common question for people to ask, am I immune? Am I okay? What do I need to do? And that is exactly the right question everyone should be asking themselves right now.
3: The best defense is vaccination. Two doses of the measles, mumps, and rubella vaccine is 97% effective, meaning 97% of people will have an immune response.
5: Two doses will get you the highest antibody protection you can get, and it confers it for a lifelong immunity.
3: But what if you don't know your immunization history, or you only got one dose of the measles shot? Should you get another dose? Stinchfield says that depends on several factors.
5: First of all, when were you born?
3: If the answer is before 1957, you're presumed to be immune because back then, measles was so common, just about everyone got it in childhood.
5: They survived, they've got immunity.
3: People who were born after 1957 and vaccinated before 1968 may need an additional dose. That's because some people immunized during that time received an early, less effective version of the vaccine.
5: It didn't work as well.
3: Most people vaccinated before 1989 probably received just one dose of measles vaccine instead of the two doses recommended for children today. Larry Kosiolik is a pediatric infectious disease doctor at Northwestern University. He says traditionally, one dose of measles vaccine has been considered enough protection for most adults.
6: Unless you have risk factors for developing measles, like you're a healthcare worker, for example.
3: But Kosiolik notes that advice was crafted before the recent dramatic rise of measles activity across the country. He says these days,
6: if you are living in areas with high measles activity, it does make a whole lot of sense for adults to go ahead and get that second dose.
3: If you're not certain whether you've already had two doses, you could get a blood test to check your antibodies. But he says those tests can be finicky. It's usually simpler to just get another shot.
6: There's no harm of getting an additional MMR vaccine.
3: After all, it's much better to be protected than infected. Maria Godoy, NPR News.
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0: It's Morning Edition from NPR News. I'm Steve Inskeep.
1: And I'm Michelle Martin. Good morning. President Trump's new press secretary starts this week. Conservative commentator Katie Zachariah is expected to give her first White House press briefing tomorrow. What made her so appealing to the president? Let's ask New York Times White House correspondent Tyler Pager. Tyler, good morning.
2: Good morning.
1: So tell us a little bit about her background, if you would.
2: So Katie Zachariah is someone who has worked in and out of Republican politics for quite some time. She comes to this job having been a communications advisor to the parent company of True Social, the president's social media platform. But it's really her appearances on cable TV that caught the president's attention. She's a frequent conservative commentator on Newsmax, Fox News, and other channels.
1: So let's get through this. And what are some of the issues that she's known for talking about, or what are the kinds of things she's commented on?
2: Yeah, I mean, she has been sort of in that space of a prominent conservative commentator on Fox News, on Newsmax, defending the president. The president said that she had a, quote, unblemished record of support and was, quote, a loyal and brilliant supporter right from the beginning. I talked to sources who were close to this decision, and they said he sort of saw her on TV. We know he's a regular watcher of cable news, and liked how forceful she was in defending him and his policies.
1: So it's her style, I guess. It's her style that is the main thing. It's her unwavering support. Are there any issues that she's particularly identified with?
2: It's more the political partisan nature. I mean, she's someone who has worked for an organization called Fix California, a nonprofit founded by Rick Grenell, a Trump ally, to advance the conservative agenda in the state. She's worked for an anti-abortion advocacy group. Obviously, she spent a few weeks at the Department of Homeland Security, immigration being a big priority of the president. But really, I think what set her apart for this position was her style and her performance on TV. Obviously, the president cares a lot about that, and he was impressed by the hits he saw her do in his defense.
1: Is there any way in which she differs from her predecessor, Caroline Leavitt?
2: So a key difference between her and Caroline is that Caroline was someone who grew up inside the Make America Great Again movement and worked directly for President Trump. She worked in the press office in the president's first term and then was a top campaign spokeswoman during his most recent campaign. Katie is not someone that has spent a lot of time around the president or worked directly for him in the White House. She worked briefly at the Department of Homeland Security at the beginning of this term, but this is someone that is going to have to develop a relationship or a deeper relationship with President Trump much more quickly.
1: Okay, so before we let you go, Zachariah is coming in the middle of Trump's really escalating fight against the press corps. CNN, MSNBC, Politico sued over the White House kicking them out. The Justice Department has opened an investigation into big TV networks that are rejecting pool activities in solidarity. Does Zachariah's appointment signal anything about the kind of relationship President Trump wants to have with the media?
2: I mean, it is a continuation of what we've seen throughout President Trump's entire political career, which is a very adversarial relationship with the press corps. I don't think there's any expectation that she would be taking a different tack, but it remains to be seen. I think one of the things is that she has not had a very lengthy relationship with the White House press corps.
1: Okay.
2: So we'll see this week.
1: Well, hey, we'll leave it there for now. That's Tyler Pager, White House correspondent for the New York Times. Tyler, thank you.
2: Thanks so much for having me, Michelle.
0: It would be reasonable to expect the new press secretary to face some questions this week about energy prices. The war with Iran has raised prices for gas and also home heating oil. Here's Maine Public's Ari Snyder.
3: It's a hot, sunny afternoon at the Farmington Fair in western Maine, the kind of bright September day that makes the long northern winter feel like a safely distant threat. But Krista Hinckley is already worried.
4: Oil prices are absolutely outrageous, and we're concerned that we're not going to even make it through the winter.
3: Hinckley says she and her family are cutting back where they can, chasing discounts and even eating less food. She works as a hearing aid provider and says many of her clients are in a similar position.
4: And that's also their biggest concern, is how am I going to heat my home this winter?
3: Nationally, most households heat with natural gas or electricity. But in the Northeast, many homes rely on heating oil, a fuel similar to diesel that's delivered by truck to power boilers and furnaces. That's due to higher electricity prices and limited natural gas infrastructure in the region, says Mark Wolf with the National Energy Assistance Directors Association. And it means consumers here are feeling an extra crunch from the loss of refining capacity, the result of the wars in Iran and Ukraine.
5: So as a result, we're seeing very tight supplies for diesel and heating oil.
3: In Maine, heating fuel prices hit a record high in September at more than $6 a gallon on average, an 81% jump from last year. That works out to an average household winter heating bill of nearly $3,000, according to a report from Wolf's organization. And he says the picture in nearby states is similarly dire.
5: In New York and Massachusetts, prices were about $6.15 a gallon. That's 70% more than it was last year at this time.
3: Wolf says it's hitting households already stretched by the rising cost of gas and other essentials.
5: So this is putting significant pressure on lower income families.
6: We're seeing about the highest demand that we have seen for assistance and for services, and especially this early in the season.
3: Jason Perrin is the CEO of AVEC Community Action, which administers the federally funded low-income home energy assistance program in northern and eastern Maine. The early season demand is hard to meet, he says, because federal funding typically isn't available until November.
6: We've had some households that have been without fuel now for over a month and are just at the critical point where they're like, it's starting to become unbearable.
3: Ahead of the midterm elections, Democrats are laying the affordability issue at the feet of Republicans, much as Republicans harnessed voter anger over rising prices during the last energy spike, triggered by Russia's full-scale invasion of Ukraine when Joe Biden was in the White House. But as the national parties jockey for position in the political horse race, at the fair in Western Maine, Stuart Wyman has just been burned by the results of an actual horse race.
7: I don't think I won. I had the 5 horse, which did terrible.
3: And Wyman says he's not feeling much better about his heating oil prospects. He lives alone, so any increase in costs hits his budget hard.
7: It's kind of scary going into the winter knowing right now what the prices are going to be, and I'm not sure they're going to drop a whole heck of a lot in the short term.
3: Wyman says he's been waiting as long as possible to fill his tank. But with nighttime temperatures dipping into the 30s, he's not sure how much longer he can hold out. For NPR News, I'm Ari Snyder in Farmington, Maine.
0: It's Morning Edition from NPR News. I'm Steve Inskeep.
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0: Good morning. Voters say they want help with high prices. President Trump is more focused on his grievances. Republicans hope to make up for that with massive campaign spending. Their bid to keep power on Morning Edition from NPR News. Houthis from Yemen fired at the airport in Saudi Arabia's capital. I'm Michelle Martin.
1: And I'm Steve Inskeep. The explosions killed 13 people, including a U.S. citizen. How, if at all, will the United States respond? Also, what are the moral questions about live streaming an execution? The defense secretary plans one. It's Monday, October 12th. This day in 1945, Army medic Desmond Doss received the Medal of Honor. He was a conscientious objector who served as a medic in World War II and saved many lives. The news is next.
2: Live from NPR News in Washington, I'm Windsor Johnston. Ukrainian President Volodymyr Zelensky says Ukraine will stop attacking Russian oil refineries if Moscow suspends strikes on Ukrainian energy sites. NPR's Joanna Gakissis reports Zelensky was responding to President Trump's claim that he had secured an energy truce between the two countries.
3: The Kremlin has not commented on the energy truce, and Zelensky says he has not been informed about it.
4: Ukraine.
3: In an evening video address on Sunday, he said Ukraine has proposed ways to de-escalate the war, but Putin has only said one thing, yet or no. Russia has continued to attack Ukraine since Trump announced the truce. Trump blames Ukraine's long-range drone strikes on Russian oil refineries for rising fuel prices. The strikes are Ukraine's attempt to weaken Russia's war machine. Energy experts and even Russian authorities have said the U.S. war on Iran is primarily driving the price hikes. Joanna Kakissis, NPR News, Kyiv.
2: Houthi rebels have attacked the airport in Saudi Arabia's capital for the second straight day. NPR's Aya Betraoui reports one person was killed and 11 others were wounded.
5: Saudi authorities say the deadliest attack in years took place Saturday when a passenger terminal in the capital Riyadh was hit, killing at least 13 people and wounding more than 300 others. The attacks have suspended operations at Riyadh Airport and forced oil executives from major companies to cancel their attendance at an energy summit in the capital this week. The Houthis say they're attacking Saudi airports and Aramco energy sites with missiles and drones in response to Saudi airstrikes on Yemen that have killed civilians there too. The Houthis, who are backed by Iran, are also blocking Saudi oil tankers from using the Red Sea shipping strait. The foreign ministers of Saudi Arabia and Iran held a call on Sunday to discuss the recent escalation. Aya Betraoui, NPR News, Dubai.
2: The Nobel Prize in Economics is being shared by two Americans, Robert Hall of Stanford University and Michael Woodford of Columbia University, study how decisions by households and businesses shape the economy. Hall's research examines how spending and hiring impacts recessions and recoveries. Woodford's work explains how central banks can use interest rates to keep inflation in check. Cleanup efforts are continuing across the southeast after Hurricane Isaias, but another weather threat is emerging. Forecasters are warning of record-breaking heat along the Gulf Coast this week. Lauren Lineup of member station WBHM reports.
6: If you're seeing high temperatures get into the upper 80s and low 90s and you're still without power, people without AC, that's going to be pretty rough when they're still trying to do cleanup. So the National Weather Service has been recommending working during the cooler hours of the day.
2: That's Lauren Lineham reporting from Birmingham, Alabama. 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
7: And live from the University of New Mexico.

0: Oh, this is KUBNM. I'm Bryce Dix. With Election Day approaching, a new poll shows Democrat Deb Haaland has been unable to pull away in New Mexico's open race for governor. As the Albuquerque Journal reports, on the other hand, Republican opponent Greg Hull has not been able to cut into Haaland's projected lead from past polling. A new Albuquerque Journal poll found 49% of likely voters surveyed said they planned to vote for Haaland or had already done so, while 42% of voters said they intended to vote for Hull. The remaining 9% of voters say they still have not decided who they plan to vote for in the November 3rd election. You can read much more at KUNM.org. Tech giant Oracle, the company building a massive data center in Doña Ana County, is considering temporarily powering it using natural gas delivered by truck. As Searchlight New Mexico reports, Oracle has employed a similar trucking strategy to power other data centers, but now the company is considering using the same strategy because of pipeline construction delays. A proposed gas pipeline meant to power Project Jupiter has been rejected twice by the state land office. The costs of delivering the gas by truck are not cheap either, and there are other environmental consequences from truck emissions as they drive to and from the Project Jupiter site. More on this can also be found at KUNM.org. Most of the roughly 600 New Mexico residents who weighed in on a federal proposal to end the roadless rule say it should remain in place to protect watersheds and wildlife, as well as spare roughly 1.6 million acres of the state's forest land from extractive industries. As Source New Mexico reports, dozens of people offer personal reflections about profound experiences in untamed nature, which they see as at risk if the Trump administration moves forward. The department last week closed the public comment period for the rule, which protects roughly around 58 million acres of national forest nationwide from logging, road construction, or other development. The department received more than 370,000 comments from members of the public. 99% of them want the rule to stay. This is KUNM.
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0: It's pretty easy to do that. And still to come here on Morning Edition, Pope Leo XIV announced that he will be undergoing lung surgery per his doctor's advice, and a physician weighs in.
3: One of his tests must have crossed their threshold, and the suspicion and concern for cancer became a little bit higher.
0: The operation is scheduled in the next few days. More on that coming up at 6:16 as you stay right here on 89.9 FM. Quick look at those current temperatures. It's clear out there across the state. It's 58 degrees in Albuquerque, 52 degrees in Santa Fe, and 58 in Socorro. The clock now reads 6:07.
4: It's Morning Edition from NPR News. I'm Steve Inskeep.
5: And I'm Michelle Martin. Good morning. President Trump has been looking for ways to lower gas prices, which are much higher than before he started a war with Iran. On Friday, the Trump administration lifted sanctions against Russian diesel, sanctions that had been in place since the full-scale invasion of Ukraine.
4: Trump described a deal to import millions of tons of Russian diesel over time. This agreement has upset members of Congress and U.S. allies, and for voters who are focused on affordability, it is unlikely to have any immediate impact on diesel prices.
5: NPR senior national political correspondent Mara Liasson is looking at the politics of this morning. Mara.
6: Good morning.
5: So Russia was already under strong sanctions since it invaded Ukraine. Then Congress just passed new sanctions against Russia. Trump signed that law. So what is Trump doing now?
6: What he's doing is he is trying, without much success yet, to bring down oil prices before Election Day. You know, he blames Ukrainian attacks on Russian oil refineries for higher gas prices in the U.S., even though it's the Iran war that is causing higher prices in the U.S. And he has demanded that that Ukraine stop bombing Russian oil refineries. He hasn't demanded that Russia stop bombing Ukrainian energy infrastructure, its electrical grid, or civilian targets. Over the weekend, he said Russia and Ukraine had agreed to an energy ceasefire, although we've seen nothing of the kind. Last month, he said the same thing, that they'd agreed to an energy ceasefire, but it didn't happen. And Ukraine, as we just heard, said they would be happy to do that, to agree to a ceasefire if Russia did too. But we haven't heard from Russia on that. Trump is also calling for Ukrainian President Zelensky's ouster. He has had a very long-held grievance about Zelensky.
5: And the president has been even more preoccupied with many of his other grievances. How does that play into the Democrats' closing message for the midterms?
6: Yes. Well, in the past few days, Trump has attacked Norway for not giving him the Nobel Peace Prize, even though the Norwegian government doesn't make that decision. He's trying again to launch an investigation to fire Lisa Cook, one of the Federal Reserve Board members. He's tried and failed to fire her in the past. The Supreme Court stopped him from doing that. He's also launching a Department of Justice antitrust investigation into the TV networks that have boycotted sharing footage of Trump after he banned CNN from the White House press pool. And what we see from polling and from NPR's own swing voter focus groups is that voters want Trump to focus on their priorities, bringing prices down. And instead, they complain that he's too focused on the ballroom or the arch or the press pool or the Kennedy Center. And all this comes as Trump's efforts to try to win the midterms keep failing and running into roadblocks. Last night, a federal court issued a temporary restraining order against some taxpayer-funded campaign ads that he's been running.
5: So we're about 3 weeks out from Election Day. Let's zoom out for a minute. And what's the outlook for Republicans?
6: Well, the dynamic hasn't changed much. Republicans are still on defense, although they have a tremendous amount of money to defend themselves with. About two-thirds of the Republican campaign spending is now focused on states and districts where Trump won by more than 10 points in 2024. And the Senate map is tilted red. There are more Senate seats up this year. Also, those states are more rural. They're more exposed to high diesel prices, high fertilizer prices. There are a lot of low-income voters in those states, many of whom voted for Trump, that are just now starting to feel the cuts in Medicaid and food assistance and other safety net programs from that one big, beautiful bill. And you know, Donald Trump has the same challenge that Joe Biden had. He is trying to convince voters that the economy is doing better than their own day-to-day experiences tell them, and that is a very hard thing to do.
5: That is NPR senior national political correspondent Mara Liasson. Mara, thank you.
6: You're welcome.
5: Rena Shah has been listening with us. She is a political strategist with experience as a GOP congressional advisor. Good morning, Rena.
7: Hi, good morning.
5: So Mara mentioned the president's complaints and in some cases moves against people like Ukrainian President Volodymyr Zelensky, Federal Reserve Governor Lisa Cook, the media, the government of Norway. Does any of that motivate voters at this point, either in his base or independents?
7: Well, I think it's really important to see what this really is. The diesel deal and the energy ceasefire announcement, I believe, are less about immediate relief and more about creating a permission structure for Republican candidates. The volumes are really too small to meaningfully move prices before November 3rd. I think most analysts are saying that plainly, and most of us kind of get that. Mm-hmm. But the move lets candidates say that the president is trying something on cost instead of doing nothing. And that's really the narrow political utility here. The risk is that Zelensky's criticism and then the lack of clear details on the ceasefire turn it into another foreign policy story that down-ballot Republicans then have to explain rather than use.
5: But also it doesn't work. It doesn't seem to be working. He's saying one thing and the facts prove to be otherwise. And to that end, you know, the president's defending, he's aggressively defended his decision to launch trade wars with much of the world, his military war with Iran. Those are both things that have raised prices for Americans. The latest NPR PBS News Marist poll indicates that independent voters favor Democrats by 19 points on the economy. So the question is, you're saying even if it creates a permission structure, is that enough?
7: Well, look, let's look at the broader midterm picture here. Trump is running the same play he always has, make every race about himself, and then bet that his base's intensity outweighs his approval numbers, which we know are pretty dismal. The difference this cycle is that the grievances that are driving a lot of the White House's agenda, which are media fights, the Department of Justice's action against people from the first term, his personal score settling, those are more self-generated than they were in 2016 or 18. Back then, a larger share of what he amplified tracked the existing voter frustration. Now more of it originates from inside the administration, and it's getting projected outward. And that really changes the utility for candidates. Mm-hmm. It motivates the core base, but it doesn't give swing voters a new reason to show up when their main concern is still the price of diesel and groceries. But I'd be remiss if I didn't mention here the practical problem for Republicans in these next 3 weeks. And it's that there is not a clean off-ramp for them. Candidates in really tight races would prefer a more narrow message on things like border enforcement and costs. And the White House is not structured at all to deliver that. Trump treats the midterms as an extension of his own presidency rather than a set of local races, which is really unusual even by our modern standards. Presidents have always campaigned, but they have rarely made themselves the constant central character this late while the party is trailing on the economy. And what that does is forces candidates to either fully nationalize their race or spend time creating distance, and neither of which is ideal with 3 weeks left.
5: Sure. So if the president can't or won't focus his message on what voters care about right now, and if there doesn't seem to be anybody in the president's circle who can get him to do that, is there anything that congressional candidates can do?
7: Oh, that is the question du jour. Look, 3 weeks out, it's very hard for anyone to redirect him. He sets the agenda. The people closest to him can sometimes influence timing or emphasis on a particular issue like prices, but they rarely change his overall focus or stop him from going where he wants to go. At this point in the midterm cycle, I think the political reality of the map and the polls can sometimes force a more narrow message, but that's really different, again, from someone inside Trump world circle. They're successfully shifting him. I would say this, look, if the polls are right and Republicans are trailing on the broad economy or the cost of living question, the other issues that can still drive their turnout are the border and public safety. Those have consistently been stronger for Republicans in recent cycles, and they give candidates a concrete contrast. Things like enforcement, resources, and results versus what they argue has been a more permissive Democratic policy.
5: Okay. Before we
7: also,
5: let you go,
7: energy and domestic production.
5: 30 seconds left, though. Republicans,
7: sure.
5: A big campaign bank. Republicans are outspending Democrats in these final weeks. Is that enough to erase some of these Democratic advantages that we're seeing in the polls?
7: Truly, I don't believe so. I think right now what we're looking at is a real downside because what's emanating from the White House has created that. The downside here to Trump's strategy so far is that it's locked the midterms into a pure referendum on him. And look, by inserting himself constantly and tying every race to his record and grievances, he's made it really hard for vulnerable Republicans to run as independent of Washington. And in a cycle where his approval is low and prices remain high, that nationalizes races in a way that often favors the out party, okay, which is the Democrats.
5: That is Republican political strategist Rena Shah. Rena, thanks.
7: Thank you.
5: Pope Leo XIV will have lung surgery in the next few days. He made the announcement on Sunday. NPR's Eva Pukacz reports.
8: During his weekly Sunday address to a crowd of thousands in St. Peter's Square, Pope Leo XIV said doctors had found a nodule on his lung. He said it was detected at a very early stage.
9: I medici ritengono opportuno intervenire. E allora, seguendo I loro consigli,
8: the doctors believe that it is best to intervene, so following their advice, I have decided to undergo surgery to remove it, he said. Lung nodules are common in older adults, according to Dr. Panagis Goliosatus, a pulmonary physician at Johns Hopkins University School of Medicine.
10: The majority of lung nodules are benign. I usually call them the lungs wrinkles.
8: He says nodules are typically found during routine screenings. When they're discovered, doctors test it to determine whether there is cause for concern.
10: If they're now discussing that they need to remove the lung nodule, one of his tests must have crossed their threshold and the suspicion and concern for cancer became a little bit higher. So that's why he's undergoing this surgery.
8: The Vatican said that the operation is scheduled in the next few days, with recovery being about a week. Leo will have the procedure at Rome's Gemelli Hospital. Speaking at the Sunday noon blessing, the Pope expressed his gratitude.
9: Vi ringrazio per la vostra vicinanza spirituale e mi affido alla vostra preghiera.
8: I thank you for your spiritual closeness and entrust myself to your prayers, he said to the crowd. Leo said he still planned to go on his Latin American tour. It is scheduled for early next month when he'll visit Uruguay, Argentina, and Peru. It is not clear if this itinerary will change because of the surgery. Ava Pukach, NPR News.
5: This is NPR News.
0: And a howdy hey to you. It is a Monday, October 12th, and thank you so much for joining us on Morning Edition right here on 89.9 KUBNM. I'm your host, Bryce Stix. We appreciate you being here. And in our news this morning, the deadliest attack on a Gulf Arab state since the Iran war began has heightened concerns that the United States could become directly involved in another regional conflict in the Middle East. What strikes on Saudi airports mean, coming up at 6:34. That's straight ahead here on KUBNM.
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0: It looks like projected storms we were supposed to get earlier this week are avoiding us altogether for the most part. Instead of rain, it'll be breezy in the early afternoon, becoming stronger with time. Southwest gusts will be common and clock in anywhere from 25 to 35 miles per hour. Overhead, skies will be sunny too, keeping those afternoon temperatures much, much warmer. Folks should experience upper 60s and 70s across our broadcast area. Right now, speaking of temperature, it's 58 degrees in Albuquerque, 52 degrees in Santa Fe, and 56 in Berlin.
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4: It's Morning Edition from NPR News. I'm Steve Inskeep.
5: And I'm Michelle Martin. Good morning. The Trump administration plans to live stream the execution of the man convicted of murdering 13 people at Fort Hood. The Defense Department says it will use a firing squad to execute former Army Major Nidal Hassan in December. It would be the first military execution by firing squad since World War II and the first known public execution in 90 years. Critics have called those plans barbaric and abhorrent. One of those critics is Eugene Fidel. He's a visiting lecturer at Yale Law School who specializes in military law. Good morning, Mr. Fidel.
13: Good morning.
5: You, like many other people, have extremely strong feelings about this. Tell us why.
13: Well, to begin, there's a kind of brutality to what's proposed here. It resonates, for me at least, with the display of wrestling that our president caused to be done on the White House grounds not so long ago. An execution is supposed to be a dignified, formal, calm experience. Not for the individual most immediately concerned, obviously, but it's supposed to be dignified. It's an act of the state. It's the most solemn act of the state. And instead, this is being turned into what I would call execution porn.
5: Hmm. Defense Secretary Pete Hegseth told the right-wing streaming platform Real America's Voice why he wants the public to see this.
14: People need to understand that there's serious consequences for these types of things.
5: Do you think that live streaming an execution does serve as a deterrent?
13: No, that's a preposterous claim. What's the difference between being put to death and being put to death before a worldwide audience? The deterrent effect would be precisely the same. In fact, it's enough, one would think, to know that you're facing the death penalty in order to deter people. That may or may not deter you. But the delta between that kind of deterrence and what I'll call Hegseth deterrence is zero.
5: Hmm. There seems to be a difference in the federal, I don't know, I'm going to ask you this, between the civilian standards and the military standards. DOJ procedures explicitly prohibit the recording and broadcasting of executions in federal prisons. You're an expert in military law. Do military regulations speak to this?
13: No, they don't. And I would hope that one of the things that will come out of this is a change so that military executions, starting now but certainly going forward, will be subject to the Department of Justice regulations, which govern executions conducted by their Bureau of Prisons. In addition, I think it's important for listeners to realize that what we're doing here puts us in terrible company. The kind of countries that do this are North Korea, the Taliban government in Afghanistan, Iran at times. I mean, this is not company that we want to be in designing our criminal justice system.
5: The Eighth Amendment to the Constitution prohibits cruel and unusual punishments. You know, there are those who argue that the death penalty on its face constitutes cruel and unusual punishments because there is no humane way to accomplish this. But having that being said, that the fact is the death penalty still is being carried out. Is there any way in which broadcasting this elevates that standard to cruel and unusual in your view?
13: You could make the argument. The question is whether the U.S. Supreme Court would embrace that argument, and we don't really know how that would play out. What I would say is that argument is never going to get made unless Dr. or Major Hassan makes it. And so far, he hasn't brought a lawsuit, so far as I'm aware.
5: Does anyone else have the standing to bring an argument that there is this question of moral injury, that those who are forced to either carry this out, to be part of this, are experiencing a moral injury? Does anyone else have standing to bring this forward?
13: I can't think of anyone else who would have standing. Now, maybe somebody can get really creative, but I don't see it.
5: That is Eugene Fidel. He's a visiting lecturer at Yale, and he specializes in military law. Mr. Fidel, thank you so much for your time.
13: Thank you.
4: Protesters in India are demanding the country's election commissioner resign. They're unhappy that India's government is taking tens of millions of people off the voter rolls and threatening to remove more. NPR's Dia Hadid reports.
14: Hundreds of protesters gathered near porticos of an upmarket shopping area, chanting against the commissioner and the prime minister. On Sunday, in a video captured by the Indian Daily The Hindu, police were carrying away protesters who'd gathered in the same place. A billboard overlooking the boulevard displayed a government order banning gatherings and even chanting.
15: Attention, please. Attention, please.
14: A loudspeaker blared the same warnings, citing an order from authorities that's been in place since a movement called the Cockroach Junta Party announced protests to demand the resignation of the election commissioner. The movement's name has its origins in a sarcastic meme. In the financial capital, Mumbai, on India's west coast, protests are also flaring. Police told a media outlet that 300 people were detained on Sunday. They include one man who told NPR that police took him away while he stood near a metro station. He requested anonymity, fearing further detention.
16: We were not sloganeering. We didn't have any posters up. We were not carrying any political signs or anything like that.
14: Political analyst Panu Joshi says he's never seen the government clamp down like this.
17: At least in my living memory, I have not seen this extraordinary show of strength by the state.
14: The Election Commission says it's upheld the law and works with complete integrity. The institution is ostensibly independent, but critics of the government accuse the Commissioner Gyanesh Kumar of loyalty to the Prime Minister Narendra Modi. Analysts argue that's why the government has tried to quash protests, rather than address the claims made by critics that the voter roll revision has disenfranchised citizens who can't afford the time or resources to appeal their deletion or that, at least in one state, Indian Muslims who typically vote against the Hindu Nationalist Party were disproportionately excluded. Dia Hadid, NPR News, New Delhi.

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1: A high-tech arms race is heating up in Ukraine. One company that got rich making smartphone-controlled pet toys is now making killer drones that can fly autonomously.
2: Okay, is it locked in there?
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6: Live from NPR News in Washington, I'm Dave Mattingly. At least four deaths are being blamed on Hurricane Isaias. The storm came ashore in the Florida Panhandle on Friday evening as a Category 2 hurricane. More than 150,000 homes and businesses along Florida's Gulf Coast are still without power this morning. Waves are pounding the shore in Long Beach, California, in the wake of Tropical Storm Rachel. As Steve Futterman reports, damage assessments are underway with dangerous surf expected to affect parts of Southern California over the next few days.
7: Coastal areas suffered most of the damage. High tides and powerful waves battered beach cities, including Long Beach, Newport Beach, and in the San Diego area, Imperial Beach. Some oceanfront homes were hit very hard. The boardwalk in Long Beach suffered significant damage. Many streets were flooded. In some cases, drivers had to be rescued from their cars. There were similar reports of damage to the south in Baja California. This could be a preview of things to come, as forecasters predict a very strong El Nino weather pattern during the upcoming months, which will bring additional powerful storms. For NPR News, I'm Steve Futterman in Los Angeles.
6: More than 24,000 power outages are reported in California. 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
4: And this is KUNM. I'm Bryce Dix. The Trump administration's decision to turn at least 100,000 acres alongside the U.S.-New Mexico border into a restricted military zone is being challenged in court. Albuquerque Journal reports that the New Mexico Wildlife Federation and other plaintiffs are asking a federal judge to declare the government's designation of the state's so-called National Defense Area as unlawful. Established in 2025, New Mexico's National Defense Area covers around 170 miles of southern borderland in Hidalgo, Luna, and Doña Ana counties. The land is now considered an extension of Fort Huachuca Army Base in southern Arizona. Border areas in Texas, Arizona, and California have similar zones in high-trafficked areas. We got more on this online at KUNM.org. The state of New Mexico has now chosen a firm that will create a plan to redevelop the state fairgrounds in Albuquerque. The Albuquerque Journal reports that Albuquerque-based Hartman and Majewski Design Group was selected. The contract is valued at more than $6.4 million. The firm's past projects include the Christus St. Vincent Regional Medical Center in Santa Fe, the Albuquerque Bioparks Asia Exhibit, and Rio Rancho City Hall. The state says it will invest about $200 million in the first phase of redevelopment, which could include housing, parks, pedestrian improvements, mixed-use commercial spaces, and a sports stadium. This is KUNM.
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4: 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We'll bring you what we know and who's going to win. 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
4: Quick look at those current temperatures. If you're going outside that door right now, it's 58 degrees in Albuquerque, 51 for folks in Santa Fe. Down south, it is 56 degrees in Berlin.
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8: It's Morning Edition from NPR News. I'm Steve Inskeep.
9: And I'm Michelle Martin. Good morning. Saudi Arabia says Houthi attacks against its airports have killed at least 20 people in the last week.
8: Houthis are firing missiles from Yemen at the airport in Riyadh, as well as others to the south and east of the capital.
9: Joining us to talk about the latest is NPR correspondent in the Gulf, Aya Batraoui. She's joining us from Dubai. Aya, good morning.
10: Good morning, Michelle.
9: So tell us what's been happening in Riyadh.
10: Okay, this is a really busy airport. It's one that I just flew out from a week ago, and it connects Riyadh to the world. This is a landlocked city, and so there's really no quick way to get to the capital except by flying in. Now, Riyadh Airport has been hit at least four times over the past week, including twice over the weekend. The deadliest attack was Saturday. The Houthis struck a passenger terminal there. The Saudis released CCTV footage showing passengers, many of them Muslim pilgrims headed to Mecca, standing in line when a fireball hits the passenger terminal and parts of the ceiling collapse. Helicopters were seen flying in to medevac the wounded out. And Saudi authorities say 13 people of various nationalities were killed, including a U.S. citizen. And more than 300 others were wounded, some critically, according to authorities. Now, Saudi state TV also showed the health minister visiting some of the wounded in Riyadh's hospitals. He spoke with a distraught mother whose daughter from Sudan is a flight attendant on Saudi Airlines. And she says she's the family's breadwinner, but has been badly wounded. They also showed a man with face burns and a toddler with a neck brace on in the hospital beds.
9: And what's been the international reaction to this?
10: So, Michelle, of course, there's been a slew of global condemnations against these attacks, but all eyes are really on President Trump. We know the Saudis have asked Washington for refueling support in their fighter jet attacks on Yemen's Houthis, but Trump has not yet agreed to that. The U.S. is helping with intel on the Houthis, but unlike France, the U.K., Turkey, and Pakistan, which have all sent military help to the Saudis, Trump seems still cold to getting involved in another Gulf War, especially at a time when there are still daily Iranian attacks happening on oil tankers in the Strait of Hormuz.
9: What are the Houthis saying about why they are attacking Saudi airports specifically and so aggressively now?
10: Well, Michelle, to take a step back, Saudi Arabia has been at war with the Houthis, who are backed by Iran, since 2015, and they've been trying ever since, unsuccessfully, to reinstall the Yemeni government to power. And the Houthi fighters last month pushed Yemeni government forces out of territory along the Red Sea. So the Saudis then launched this major offensive a week ago with around 100 fighter jets and Yemeni government forces on the ground to try and roll back those Houthi gains. But here we are a week later, and the Houthis still control the port city of Mocha. Another major city of Taiz is encircled by Houthi forces, and the Houthis are still able to hit Saudi oil tankers in the Red Sea and blockade Saudi from shipping out its oil that way. And so the Houthis say they're attacking Saudi airports now in response to what they say are more than 2,000 Saudi airstrikes on Yemen in past weeks that have also killed women and children there. The Houthis have also been hitting Saudi energy sites. And I can't stress enough what a blow this is to Saudi Arabia, which is one of the world's biggest spenders on defense, particularly from the U.S. These attacks are really testing Saudi Crown Prince Mohammed bin Salman's ability to secure the country and to carry out major economic reforms that are meant to draw in foreign investors and tourists to Saudi Arabia. But as of this moment, the capital's airport is shut down and under persistent attacks.
9: That is NPR's correspondent in Dubai, Aya Batraoui. Aya, thank you.
10: Thanks, Michelle.
8: In this country, the Justice Department is investigating five major television networks. The Trump administration decided to go after the networks, suggesting they may have broken antitrust laws when they decided to stick together after the president banned one of them, CNN, from the White House.
11: NPR media correspondent David Folkenflik joins us now. David, good morning.
12: Good morning, Steve.
11: Okay, what is the case against the TV networks here?
12: So let's identify them. It's CNN, ABC, CBS, NBC, and Fox News. They together perform the roles of a TV pool so that they can cover all the president's public appearances, particularly those that are not in very public spaces so that it's hard to get to. And so they share that with a lot of other news outlets. They agreed not to fill in when the president denied CNN the ability to serve the role of the TV pool. They just said, we're not going to do his job for him and take CNN's place. And now the Justice Department is accusing them or saying it's possible they committed illegal collusion for a group boycott. They issued a statement to us this weekend saying members of the television press pool have proudly boycotted covering White House events. Group boycotts among commercial competitors can violate the Sherman Act, which is the core of federal antitrust law.
11: The Sherman Act, this is a law from the 1800s about the beef trust or various giant corporations. So now they're trying to turn it against reporters. How does this fit into the administration's ongoing war on the media?
12: So this began essentially back in mid-September when the administration banned CNN as well as MS Now and Politico from the White House over news coverage that President Trump announced one Friday called it purposefully negative. And so President Trump didn't have the typical media coverage we've come to expect when the others in the TV pool decided not to backfill for CNN during its assigned pool duty days. The networks have sort of softened their stance. Sometimes they've been there, but this is what the administration's really taking issue with. You know, it's at once trying to deny coverage and at the same time outraged that the others aren't there to cover the president of the United States when he's doing events.
11: Okay, so the president has been explicit and quoted and said it in public that he is going after the media because he does not like their coverage and is now using the Justice Department to further his dislike of the coverage. How are people responding to that use of presidential power?
12: Well, it was really interesting. Over the weekend, I was in touch with all five networks, and they are not commenting at this time. But you've seen a lot of media advocates speak out. For example, the Reporters Committee for Freedom of the Press called it a brazen attempt to intimidate the press, presumably from the kinds of coverage it's been doing. It's particularly brazen to be doing this amid a court battle about access itself. And I got to say, it has to be seen inside the broader fight with the press that the president has engaged in, even just before taking office again, suing a number of major American networks and news outfits. His chief broadcast regulator investigating all of the major broadcast networks, including NPR, other than Fox Broadcast, which is owned by his ally Rupert Murdoch, the Justice Department going after their sources and their devices, cutting off all funding for public media, the president pressuring Congress to do that, and cutting off access. You have to see it as sort of a multi-pronged effort to go after the press. He's seeking to reshape them. And in fact, he's in some ways succeeded by the Ellison family, who are political allies going after and acquiring CBS and CNN's parent companies.
11: Okay, you mentioned the court proceedings on all of this. What comes next?
12: Well, he said that he's going to decide this question of CNN, MS Now, and Politico's access by end of day Tuesday. You've got to imagine that this latest effort over the weekend for the Sherman Act is going to be part of the case before he makes his ruling.
11: NPR media correspondent David Folkenflik, thanks so much.
12: You bet.

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1: And broadcasting from Albuquerque in central New Mexico, I'm Bryce Dix, your regular and local host of Morning Edition. We're happy to listen to the news alongside you on 89.9 KUNM. It's 6:42 this Monday, October 12th. And later this hour on the Marketplace Morning Report, as colleges compete for a dwindling number of high schoolers, some institutions are paying student influencers to post on social media about their college experiences. This is less important for, say, big flagship colleges, but for smaller schools, it's a crucial way to market to teens. Hear more today at 6:51.
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1: If you were paying attention to the weather forecast last week, you might have noticed we were supposed to get a volley of rainfall right about now. Well, that might not happen after all. Instead, this afternoon will be full of breezy winds everywhere you look. Temperature-wise, because of lots of sunshine in the forecast, highs are projected to reach the upper 60s and even low 70s. Right now, it is currently 58 degrees in Albuquerque's metropolitan area, 51 degrees in Santa Fe, and 53 degrees nearby in Madrid.
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5: Good morning, I'm Steve Inskeep. When scientists want to identify a fossil, the shape of the bones is usually a clue. A group excavating a Siberian cave could not tell the shape. They found tiny bone fragments. So they used DNA and learned they had bits of an extinct bovine species never before identified. They're a relative of modern yaks that split off 400,000 years ago. They are X-Yaks. Scientists called them Yak X. It's Morning Edition.
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5: 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I'm Steve Inskeep.
7: And I'm Michelle Martin. Good morning. Two Americans won the Nobel Prize in Economics this morning. The award is for their work on how to smooth out boom and bust cycles and keep a lid on inflation and unemployment. Robert Hall of Stanford University and Michael Woodford of Columbia are the latest Nobel laureates, and NPR's Scott Horsley is here to tell us more about them. Good morning, Scott.
8: Good morning, Michelle.
7: So the Nobel Committee said this prize was for work on macroeconomic stabilization. What does that mean exactly?
8: You know, I was thinking this morning, there was a long period of time when it seemed the boom and bust cycle had been tamed, and people would have said, well, who needs macroeconomic stabilization? But we've been painfully reminded in recent years that this is still an important topic. We saw a huge spike in unemployment during the pandemic. After that, we saw a rapid run-up in inflation as the economy reopened and Russia invaded Ukraine. Now we've had another bout of inflation tied to the war with Iran. There was a time when economists thought the invisible hand would solve this problem, that supply and demand would balance themselves. And that idea, of course, broke down during the Great Depression. Tim Boppert of the Nobel Prize Committee says governments learned during the 1930s that there's a role to play for government to pump up demand during downturns, to keep unemployment in check, and to tamp down demand during boom times to keep inflation from spiraling out of control.
9: This is the Keynesian recipe, and it worked well until it didn't.
8: in the 1970s, we got stagflation with both high unemployment and inflation. And the Keynesian recipe, it seemed, needed some tweaks. That's where today's Nobel Prize winners come in.
7: Okay, so what did they add to the recipe?
8: The new Keynesian recipe includes a sharper focus on the individual players that contribute to supply and demand. The households that provide demand, the businesses that provide supply. Hall focused on the demand side and how households make decisions about what to buy. And Tim Boppard says they're driven not just by what the economy's like today, but by what they think it'll be like in the future.
9: If consumers see dark clouds on the horizon, they cut back on consumption already today.
8: So while Hall was looking at consumers and how they make demand decisions, Woodford was looking at the supply side and how businesses make decisions about prices. And there again, expectations are key because there are frictions when you change the price. So business people try to figure out not just how things look right now, but how they might look 3 months or 6 months down the road.
7: So before we let you go, Scott, are there policy implications for this research?
8: You know, one of the things that these researchers figured out is that it's important for policymakers to pay attention to expectations. Woodford got the congratulatory call this morning in New York and said it's important for folks in Congress or at the Federal Reserve to explain their decision-making for those families and businesses out there running the economy.
0: One of the themes in my work is that government authorities shouldn't view stabilization of the economy as an exercise that is simply conducted, you know, by people pulling levers to control the economy independently of what people in the economy understand about this.
8: And we're seeing this play out right now with the Federal Reserve. The new chairman of the Fed, Kevin Warsh, feels like he wants to avoid giving forward guidance to not get locked into a decision. But some of his colleagues on the Federal Reserve Governing Board say, look, it's important for the people out there in the economy to know what we're going to do. Warsh says he wants people to play the ball, not the ref. But to play the ball, you have to know what the referee's going to do.
7: That is NPR's Scott Horsley. Scott, thank you.
8: You're welcome.
7: It's Morning Edition from NPR News. I'm Michelle Martin.
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1: Howdy, hey, I'm Bryce Stix. Hopefully you've got some coffee or tea to help give you a boost early this Monday morning. I forgot my caffeine at home, kicking myself right now. It's Morning Edition, airing live from the University of New Mexico on the radio at 89.9 KUNM. 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Quickly approaching us in the 7 o'clock hour straight ahead, Ukraine's President Zelensky warns Trump's decision to ease Russian diesel sanctions could fuel Moscow's war effort as the U.S. president urges Ukraine to find new leadership. More on the state of the war in Ukraine at 7:07, so hang tight with us here on KUNM.
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1: It appears that forecasted storms over our neck of the southwest early this week won't happen at all, with sunny skies and drier weather supposed to prevail for the next couple of days. This afternoon, temperatures will reach into the upper 60s and somewhere in the 70s down central and southern valleys. This afternoon is when breezy winds will start to descend on the state, with gusts anywhere from 25 to 35 miles per hour.
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12: From Marketplace in Washington, I'm Kimberly Adams. We now know the winner of this year's Severus Riksbank Prize in Economic Sciences in memory of Alfred Nobel, the Nobel Prize in Economics. Two Americans, Stanford Professor Robert E. Hall and Columbia Professor Michael Woodford, will split the almost $2 million prize for their work developing models that help governments navigating big swings in the economy use fiscal and monetary policy to maintain stability. To mark the occasion, we reached out to a couple of past laureates to hear how things have been going since getting the call. First, Claudia Golden, an economics professor at Harvard University. She won in 2023 for her work in the field of historical economics, tracking women's pay and labor market participation across centuries.
14: This award to me was not just to me. It was to an extremely large group of people. I received, and still do, hundreds and hundreds, probably thousands of emails and letters from people who said how much it meant to them and that it validated their work. It made them feel as people more important. And for that, it meant a lot to me.
12: We also checked in with one of last year's recipients, Peter Howitt at Brown University, who won for his work in creative destruction, the process by which new technologies, products, and markets replace old ones. It's considered one of the primary drivers of economic growth, but it also generates losses through obsolescence.
15: It's wonderful that this very different approach to the theory of economic growth has been recognized. For a long time, it was quite controversial. People realize that obsolescence is a real thing, that not everybody gains from technological progress, but they didn't really see how important it was for understanding what drives growth.
12: That tension Howitt's referring to feels particularly familiar as artificial intelligence reshapes industries and the labor market. Congrats to both this year's winners. Let's do the numbers. Dow, S&P, and NASDAQ futures are mixed in the negative 0.2 to positive 0.1% range, with the Dow future up 44 points. The 10-year Treasury yield is up at 5.24%.
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12: Colleges are competing for a dwindling number of high schoolers, so some institutions are paying student influencers to lure in new prospects. Marketplace's Stephanie Hughes reports that this strategy is a crucial way for smaller schools, especially, to market to teenagers.
16: At Canisius, a private university in Buffalo, the mascot is the Golden Griffin, and a handful of students on campus are known as the Griffluencers. They're paid to post on the school's social media accounts. One of them is 19-year-old Madison Dukesbury. She took the job because she wanted to make the school's accounts more hip.
17: Obviously, being a teen during COVID and then after that, social media has been like a huge part in like everyone's life.
16: One of her videos documents a typical day. There's music in the background. You see her putting makeup on in the morning, going to anatomy class.
17: I wanted to highlight, you can take time to yourself. You can meditate. You can read. You can do your nails.
16: Another of Dukesbury's videos provides a speed tour of the underground tunnels that link different buildings on campus.
17: As someone who may not have toured here, they may look at the tunnel video and be like, oh, this school has tunnels in case there's a really bad snowstorm.
16: Also, Dukesbury seems to get the internet in a way adults sometimes do not. For example, sometimes she sees videos where people move their hands in a really animated way, and it feels kind of cringe.
17: Very like 2021, very dramatic. But now if we overdo it with the hand movements, people are like, that's not what we do anymore.
16: That insight into how to connect with other teenagers is one reason colleges hire them to post.
18: They're online. They know what's going on. They know what everyone likes.
16: Kaylee Natty started Canisius's influencer program 2 years ago. The students are paid New York State minimum wage, $16 an hour, and spend 5 to 10 hours a week creating content. The idea is to give prospective students a sense of what life could be like for them. For example, by providing video tours of the dorms.
18: I can't speak to a prospective student the way that a student actually can.
16: That insider look is something Taylor O'Keefe, a high school senior, wants from a school.
19: It gives you a better vibe for who the people are that go to that school. And you kind of get to think to yourself, would those be my people?
16: O'Keefe, who lives in central Connecticut, is in the process of applying to college. And social media helps her understand what students do in their downtime.
19: I woke up, I went to class, I went to the gym, I hung out with my friends, and then I went to bed at a reasonable time. I think that sounds like a great day to me.
16: O'Keefe's opinion matters because teenagers like her are in increasingly short supply.
20: This is the first true year of the demographic cliff.
16: Jeff Schiffman advises colleges across the country, including Canisius for the company EAB. After the 2008 recession, people had fewer kids. So now, 18 years later, those non-existent kids aren't applying to college.
20: If you see a steep decline in the number of first-time freshmen enrolling at your institution, you have much smaller tuition revenue coming in.
16: Certain states are projected to be harder hit than others, including New York, where Canisius is located. And Schiffman says smaller schools that aren't as well known really need to have a strong social media presence. I asked high schooler Taylor O'Keefe if it ever felt weird to be looking to Instagram when making such a big decision.
19: Totally, it does. It feels immature, almost. I feel like I should be looking at course catalogs.
16: She does look at course catalogs, but says they don't tell her what a random Thursday night might be like, the way TikTok can. I'm Stephanie Hughes from Marketplace.
21: And in Washington, I'm Kimberly Adams with the Marketplace Morning Report. 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

0: Santa Fe. 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
1: Good morning. President Trump says he lifted sanctions on Russian diesel. We hear a case that Russia played the president. Democratic Senator Jean Shaheen contends Russia may not have fuel to spare. It's Morning Edition from NPR News. Tens of thousands of people are without power after a hurricane made landfall along the Gulf Coast. I'm Steve Inskeep.
2: And I'm Michelle Martin. And in the Pacific, Hurricane Simon is headed towards central Mexico. Also, the death rate by suicide is rising fastest for Black Americans, and we're going to talk about it. We debunk some myths and share how to help and get help. It is Monday, October 12th. On this day in 1960, Soviet leader Nikita Khrushchev did not like what he was hearing at the UN. He pounded his desk, probably with his shoe. News is next.
3: Live from NPR News in Washington, I'm Windsor Johnston. President Trump's agreement to import millions of tons of Russian diesel is drawing criticism from members of Congress and U.S. allies. The deal follows his administration's decision to lift sanctions imposed in response to Russia's full-scale invasion of Ukraine. NPR's Mara Liasson reports the imports are unlikely to lower diesel prices right away.
4: He is trying, without much success yet, to bring down oil prices before Election Day. You know, he blames Ukrainian attacks on Russian oil refineries for higher gas prices in the U.S., even though it's the Iran war that is causing higher prices in the U.S. And he has demanded that Ukraine stop bombing Russian oil refineries. He hasn't demanded that Russia stop bombing Ukrainian energy infrastructure, its electrical grid, or civilian targets.
3: That's NPR's Mara Liasson reporting. A federal judge is ordering the Trump administration to temporarily stop airing its taxpayer-funded ads that promote the president. They've been airing in recent weeks ahead of the November midterms. NPR's Luke Garrett reports a U.S. District Court judge is banning the ads for 2 weeks while a court case continues.
5: Judge Rochon ordered the Trump administration to pull its multi-million-dollar ad buy no later than Sunday night. The ruling came after a coalition, including the nonprofit Common Cause, challenged the taxpayer-funded Trump ads in New York federal court, arguing it violated congressional appropriation and government propaganda rules. The White House had set aside $20 million for the taxpayer-funded Trump ads, court records show. The campaign-styled ads began airing in September, sparking bipartisan concern. Trump himself acknowledged the backlash in early October, saying he'd pay for the ads himself. Despite this, the commercials, which feature Trump and his political agenda, continued to air nationwide. The White House did not immediately respond to requests for comment on the judge's order. Luke Garrett, NPR News, Washington.
3: Pope Leo is set to have surgery this week to remove a growth on his lung. NPR's Ava Pukach reports lung nodules are common in older adults.
6: Dr. Panagis Goliasatus, a pulmonary physician at Johns Hopkins University School of Medicine, says the majority of lung nodules are benign, calling them the lung's wrinkles. He says once a nodule is discovered, doctors then test it to see if there is cause for concern.
7: For the Pope to have had some imaging done that found him to have a lung nodule where they're now discussing removing it means he likely had some findings that resulted in some level of concern outside of the size.
6: The Vatican says the surgery will occur at Rome's Gemelli Hospital, and the Pope will have a week of recovery. Ava Pukach, NPR News.
3: This is NPR News in Washington.
0: In Albuquerque, New Mexico, this is KBNM. I'm Bryce Dix. With Election Day approaching, a new poll shows Democrat Deb Haaland has been unable to pull away in New Mexico's open race for governor. As the Albuquerque Journal reports, on the other hand, Republican opponent Greg Hull has not been able to cut into Haaland's projected lead from past polling. A new Albuquerque Journal poll found 49% of likely voters surveyed said they planned to vote for Haaland or had already done so, while 42% of voters said they intended to vote for Hull. The remaining 9% of voters say they still have not decided who they plan to vote for in the

0: November 3rd election. You can read more at kbunem.org. Tech giant Oracle, the company building a massive data center in Doña Ana County, is considering temporarily powering it using natural gas delivered by truck. As Searchlight New Mexico reports, Oracle has employed a similar trucking strategy to power other data centers. But now the company is considering using the same strategy because of pipeline construction delays. A proposed gas pipeline meant to power Project Jupiter has been rejected twice by the state land office. The costs of delivering the gas by truck are not cheap either, and there are other environmental consequences from truck emissions as they drive to and from the Project Jupiter site. We also have more on this story online at kubnm.org. Most of the roughly 600 New Mexico residents who weighed in on a federal proposal to end the roadless rule say it should remain in place to protect watersheds and wildlife, as well as spare roughly 1.6 million acres of the state's forest land from extractive industries. But as Source New Mexico reports, dozens of people offered personal reflections about profound experiences in untamed nature, which they see is at risk if the Trump administration moves forward. The rule protects around 58 million acres of national forest nationwide from logging, road construction, or other development. The government received more than 370,000 comments from members of the public, and analysis shows 99% of them want the rule to stay. This is KUNM.
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0: And that includes the not-so-obvious like YouTube and Nextdoor. And stick around with us. As Election Day approaches, the USPS recommends that mail-in voters not wait to send their ballots back.
3: You run the risk of your ballot not being postmarked on time, or there are many states that don't use the postmark, and simply your ballot doesn't arrive on time.
0: Still, voting experts worry about thousands of ballots being rejected. More on that coming up at 7:16 as you stay with us on 89.9 FM. A quick glance at those current temperatures. If you're walking outside your door right now, it's 57 degrees in Albuquerque, 52 degrees in Santa Fe, and 50 degrees in Cuba. Once again, thank you so much for listening to your NPR member station, 89.9 KUNM. It's 7:07.
4: It's Morning Edition from NPR News. I'm Steve Inskeep.
5: And I'm Michelle Martin. Good morning. President Trump is once again telling Ukrainians to hold wartime elections and ditch their president, Volodymyr Zelensky.
4: Trump blames Zelensky for letting the war drag on. He also blames Ukrainian drone strikes on Russian oil refineries for global fuel prices. The president lifted sanctions on Russian diesel and talked of an energy ceasefire. In a moment, we'll hear a skeptic of those claims, Democratic Senator Gene Shaheen of New Hampshire.
5: Joining us now to talk about the latest is NPR's Joanna Kakissis in Kyiv. Joanna, good morning.
6: Good morning, Michelle.
5: How are Ukrainians reacting to Trump's call to remove Zelensky?
6: Well, Michelle, every time Trump does this, it seems to make Zelensky more popular here. Just having conversations with Ukrainians in Kyiv yesterday and also reading comments online, one theme clearly emerged that Ukrainians say, you know, Zelensky is far from ideal, but outsiders don't get to decide whether we should hold elections or who we should get rid of. I spoke with Oleksandr Mareshko. He's from Zelensky's party and he leads the Foreign Affairs Committee in Parliament. And he says this idea actually comes from Russian President Vladimir Putin.
7: Putin understands that if he manages to remove somehow Zelensky, maybe with the help of Trump, it will weaken seriously Ukraine during the war. It's a very dangerous idea. And the key question is whether President Trump will align himself with Putin in his attempt to ruin Ukraine and to pressure us into capitulation.
5: Do other Ukrainians feel this way?
6: Yeah, Zelensky's term ended in 2024, but, you know, public opinion polls here show most Ukrainians do not want to hold elections in the middle of the war. They do criticize Zelensky's governing style, and they worry he may have some shady people in his circle. But I saw this poll recently that shows, you know, about half of Ukrainians do not want him to run for a second term, but only when elections are held after the war ends. Most Ukrainians realize that holding elections now is dangerous. There's no ceasefire. and Russia is bombing Ukrainian cities multiple times a day.
5: President Trump claims that both Ukraine and Russia have agreed to an energy ceasefire. Is that actually happening?
6: Well, you know, Zelensky said on Sunday that he did not know anything about this ceasefire. This would involve both sides halting attacks on energy facilities. And in his evening video address Sunday night, Zelensky said he welcomes such a ceasefire.
8: Україна пропонувала багато деескалаційних кроків. Путін на все говорив одне.
6: He's saying, let's make it happen. Ukraine supports real paths to ending this war and is ready to stop striking Russian energy infrastructure if Russia reciprocates in Ukraine. But then he pointed out that even after Trump declared the ceasefire, Russia attacked a power plant in the northeastern Ukrainian city of Kharkiv. And I should note that Trump has announced an energy ceasefire before and nothing came of that.
5: So where does Ukraine go from here? Is there any hope of ending this war?
6: Well, Ukraine says it's hitting Russian oil refineries to weaken the Kremlin's ability to wage war. Mereshko, the Ukrainian lawmaker, says his country has the right to fight back. And he says Trump is using Ukraine as a scapegoat, blaming the Ukrainians for rising fuel prices instead of the U.S. war on Iran. And he says Trump's envoys in peace negotiations, Jared Kushner and Steve Witkoff, they don't care about Ukraine.
7: They don't care much about values or lives of people in Ukraine. They want to make a quick deal at the expense of Ukraine. And how you can make a quick deal? Only by pressuring Ukraine into surrender.
6: And Michelli says Ukraine will learn to survive even if the U.S. does abandon it.
5: That is NPR's Joanna Kakissis in Kyiv. Joanna, thank you.
6: You're welcome, Michelle.
4: A bipartisan group of senators has objected to the president lifting sanctions on Russian energy. One of them is Senator Jean Shaheen, Democrat of New Hampshire, and we've reached her while she's on a congressional delegation visit to southeastern Europe. She's in Croatia. Senator, welcome.
9: Thank you. Nice to be with you.
4: Assuming this deal with Russia is authentic, what's wrong with buying Russian diesel?
9: Well, first of all, there's no reason to believe this deal is authentic. But in 2022, Congress passed a law that expressly prohibited Russian imports. And it said the only way the administration could do that is if they first consulted with Congress and got Congress to agree to certain, if they agree to the conditions that Congress set forth. This administration has not done that. And I question whether Russia even has any diesel to give to the United States. The fact is, Russia, because of the strikes against their energy infrastructure, has had long lines of cars queuing up and trucks queuing up to get fill their gas tanks and fill diesel. And so this is an effort by the president to try and pretend that there's a reason why Americans are suffering from high gas and diesel prices that's not the war in Iran. And that's exactly why Americans are suffering. It's because this president started a war in Iran, and he is being played by Vladimir Putin.
4: Is it necessary, though, to do something for the United States to do something, given the administration's choice to go to war with Iran?
9: Well, the administration should find a way to end the war in Iran. They should keep negotiating, and they're not willing to do that. They haven't been willing to stay at the table.
4: The president here has also blamed Ukraine for striking Russian energy facilities, suggesting that that is at least one factor in the high diesel prices. Do you blame Ukraine for taking that step?
9: Absolutely not. The fact is, Ukraine is trying to defend their country against these Russian attacks that are killing civilians by the hundreds on a weekly basis, that are undermining the country as it tries to move towards the West and democracy. And they're doing what they need to protect themselves. And the fact is, again, the president is looking for a scapegoat because he's in trouble with the American people because he's not done what he promised to do. He went to war in Iran when he said he wasn't going to engage in never-ending wars. He's done nothing about the high cost of living that people are facing. And so now people are seeing gas prices rise, diesel prices rise, grocery prices, rents and mortgages. Across the board, Americans are feeling the cost of this war in Iran, and President Trump is trying to blame someone else.
4: I'm curious about a detail we've heard. A Kremlin spokesman said in the last couple of days that Trump and Putin talked for an hour and that Trump would have loved to talk more. They seem to be great friends. Is there anything for the United States in that friendship?
9: There is not. And what the president continues to deny is that the only way to get Vladimir Putin to come to the table and seriously negotiate on Ukraine is for the United States and Europe to continue to put pressure on him. And every time President Trump lifts the sanctions on gas and oil and allows Russia to continue to fund this illegal war in Ukraine, he just extends the war, and there are thousands of people who have died because this administration is unwilling to do something to put pressure on Vladimir Putin.
4: One of the things, Senator, suppose you win the U.S. Senate, control of the Senate in November. Democrats are given a reasonable chance of prevailing in the Senate and a likelihood of prevailing in the House. Suppose you're in the majority in the Senate. How do you intend to approach the administration on these issues?
9: Well, I think there's already bipartisan opposition. As you pointed out, this was bipartisan opposition that we sent to the administration against his proposal to allow Russian diesel to come into the United States. So there's bipartisan support for Ukraine. And hopefully our Republican colleagues, if they take a shellacking in November, will be willing to stand up to the president. Because the Democrats certainly will do that if we're in the majority.
4: Do you think that you'll have the numbers to make the Senate function to be an effective check to the president? Because as you know, a narrowly divided Senate doesn't work very well.
9: Well, the voters will decide that in November.
4: Senator Jean Shaheen of New Hampshire is traveling in Croatia. Thanks so much. Appreciate it.
9: Thank you.
4: We'll note that we've invited multiple Republican lawmakers to join us this morning, and those invitations remain open for a future day.
5: Changes to the system for picking up and processing the mail mean it's especially important to get mail-in ballots early this year. NPR's Hansi Lo Wang explains.
10: Mail-in voters. You're probably used to hearing the U.S. Postal Service say this before Election Day.
11: If you choose to vote by mail, please mail early.
10: That recommendation carries extra weight for the midterms. That's because some post offices now have fewer daily pickups and a different way of processing mail. It's part of the Postal Service's plan for stabilizing its shaky finances.
12: It flies under the radar compared to the mail-in ballot executive order that was just sort of paused by the Supreme Court.
10: But Elena Patel, a Postal Service expert at the Brookings Institution, says there's a lot at stake for mail-in voters this year. Patel estimates those mailing system changes could lead to an additional tens of thousands of ballots getting rejected.
12: Most of us tend to wait till the last minute. And up until very recently, waiting until the last minute to mail your ballot in has not been consequential.
10: But for these midterms, Patel says if you mail back your ballot close to Election Day,
12: you run the risk of your ballot not being postmarked on time, or there are many states that don't use the postmark, and simply your ballot doesn't arrive on time.
10: For its part, the Postal Service says it plans to roll out special procedures for ballots about a week before Election Day, like stamping postmarks on ballots the same day they're collected at some post offices. That can help make sure those votes get counted in states that check the postmark date for ballots that arrive after Election Day. Still, some voting advocates like Michelle Spark of Get Out the Native Vote in Alaska are worried about the hurdles facing mail-in voters.
13: It's always easier said than done to kind of go along with the system's rules, but the system doesn't exactly work for us.
10: Spark says she's come across many absentee voters in Alaska Native villages who had their ballots rejected.
13: The number one reason was for the postmarking delays. Now, even on a good Alaskan day with no weather challenges, it doesn't mean we're going to have an operational post office on a business day.
10: Spark is encouraging eligible voters to make a plan to be an October voter if they can and drop off mail-in ballots with local election officials long before Election Day. Hansi Lo Wang, NPR News.
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0: Why, hello there. 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I'm Bryce Dix, KUBNM's local morning edition host here in Albuquerque. Welcome. And still to come in 2022, a Republican won Texas's 15th congressional district, which is majority Latino. Now a Democrat is running and hoping to win over the same population.
14: This is the least partisan group in America, the last real swing voter, and they're motivated overwhelmingly by economics.
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0: It looks like those projected storms we were supposed to get early this week are avoiding us altogether, for the most part. Instead of rainfall, it'll be breezy in the early afternoon, becoming stronger with time. Southwest gusts will be common and clock in anywhere from 25 to 35 miles per hour. Overhead, skies will be sunny, keeping those afternoon temperatures much, much warmer. Folks should experience the upper 60s and 70s. It's currently 58 degrees in Albuquerque, 52 in Santa Fe, and 44 in Angel Fire.
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4: It's Morning Edition from NPR News. I'm Steve Inskeep.
5: And I'm Michelle Martin. Stories are powerful, even when they're not true. For a long time, it was taken for granted that Black people were far less likely to take their own lives than members of other groups. But that's no longer the case. Over about the last decade, the death rate by suicide among Black Americans of all ages has risen dramatically. That, according to the Centers for Disease Control, it's up more than 50%. That was the motivation behind going there, a matter of life and death. It was a live event we held in NPR Studio One here in Washington, D.C., with experts, as well as people who've experienced this kind of devastating loss, and with people who have struggled with suicidal thoughts, including two superstar athletes. The purpose was to share how this growing crisis is affecting people who've been touched by it and to separate myths from facts in the hope that knowledge will give people the tools to intervene if someone they know is in crisis. And speaking of tools, I want to remind you that you can call or text 988, the Suicide and Crisis Lifeline, 24 hours a day if you or someone you know is in crisis. And we'll start with Deborah Lee, CEO Emerita of BET. Let's give Debbie some grace. This is the first time she's talking about this in a room full of people. You lost your beautiful son, Quinn, on August 16th, 2020. Tell me about him.
19: Quinn was my firstborn, and Quinn was just the light of the world. He was so personable and so outgoing. He worked at Warner Brothers for several years, and then he worked at Capitol Records. And one day he was promoting a concert at the 930 Club here, and he called me and said, you know, the hotel room's not ready yet. Can I bring the artist to your house? It was like, oh, okay, sure. And so I went back to sleep, and I woke up later and had guys sleeping all over my sofas and on the floor, and the artists were Kendrick Lamar and Schoolboy Q. Anyway, all that to say, he loved music, he loved people, and we never saw any signs of depression. Never. He just loved life. And
5: one of those, let's just pause on that, because that's, I think, one of those myths that we need to deal with, is that everybody who experiences this has had some long-term diagnosis, right, that they've been manifesting, yeah, serious depression or signs of serious mental illness, mm-hmm, you know, basically forever. Right. And you're saying that just is not true, no, in his case. Not, that is just not true.
19: Not true at all.
5: Deborah says she first realized Quinn was struggling during the early months of the COVID pandemic and after the killing of George Floyd. Cut off from his work routine and discouraged by the country's racial climate, he started talking about suicide. So his family and partner helped him get into psychiatric treatment at UCLA. He seemed to improve. When Quinn's partner wanted to travel to check on her parents, the plan was for Quinn to stay with Deborah. But he never made it.
19: I started getting worried. I hadn't heard from him. And I decided to drive over to his house, you know, just thinking really that he had taken a nap and had overslept. That's what I thought. I went back to the bedroom. I couldn't really open the door. And so finally I pushed it hard and found him on the floor. And he had hung himself on the door. With a belt.
5: Do you blame yourself?
19: Oh, I used to in the early days. You know, why didn't I go over earlier? Why did I let him go home at all and be by himself? Why didn't I take his girlfriend to the airport? Why didn't I, you know, pick him? I mean, you do all
5: these
19: things.
5: Your mind does that.
19: Yeah.
5: My brother took his own life. It was the day after Mother's Day, and he had called me to wish me happy Mother's Day, and I was hurrying him off the phone because my kids were little then, mm-hmm, and we were out at the canal, and they were chasing ducks. And he just said, I just called to say I love you.
19: Yeah.
5: And, of course, the next day,
19: you found
5: and I found, yeah, and I thought, if I'd only stayed on the phone, mm-hmm, if I had... You know, all if.
19: Right.
5: I know one of the things that helped me is my beautiful stepdaughter, who is a psychiatrist. And one of the things she said to me is, he made a mistake.
19: Yeah.
5: He made a mistake. And I'm sure if he could undo that mistake, he wouldn't make, mm-hmm, it. Psychiatrist Paul Nestat, a leading national authority on suicide, says the research validates that.
20: One myth about suicide is this idea that when someone is suicidal, they're just dedicated to ending their lives and they'll just keep trying. In fact, the research shows that the majority of suicide deaths, especially among young people, suicide attempts, are come to impulsively.
5: And he says, recognizing that suicide is often an impulsive act offers the opportunity to think about prevention.
20: You focus on making the environment safer.
5: That means making sure there are not firearms accessible. Gun ownership rates among Black households have surged. So have deaths by suicide.
20: The vast majority of suicide attempts are survived if there's not a firearm. There's actually the lowest rate of self-reported suicide attempts among young Black people in America that we've seen in years. But the death rate has gone higher than it's ever been. And that just comes down to the fact that when an attempt is made now with so many more guns in the house, that attempt's fatal.
5: And Nestat says there's another dangerous myth.
20: That asking someone if they're suicidal might plant that idea in their head.
5: And you're telling us that that's just not true.
20: It's not the case. People aren't that malleable, frankly. And the reason that myth worries me is because it means that some folks might not ask their loved ones.
5: So Nestat says, speak up if you're worried. Be sensitive, but direct. And here's one more hopeful thought from our panel. There are lots of effective ways to help and get help, even in a healthcare system many see as broken.
20: Every time I'm talking to someone in the community, I'm learning about other free and low-cost ways to access treatment, but people don't know about them. And I would recommend using 988 more than just as a talk me off the ledge service. Depending on your locality, like in Baltimore, R98 can find therapists that have openings, that take your insurance or that work on a sliding scale. That's really valuable. A lot of these programs now are resources for finding care, free and low cost centers that are out there. People just don't know about them.
5: You can find the full video of this event on NPR's YouTube page. 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
22: Live from NPR News in Washington, I'm Dave Mattingly. Ukraine's President Volodymyr Zelensky says he knows nothing about an energy ceasefire between his country and Russia announced by President Trump on Truth Social. Still, as NPR's Joanna Kakissis reports from Kyiv, Zelensky says he supports the idea.
6: In his evening video address, Zelensky said he welcomes such a ceasefire.
8: Україна пропонувала багато деескалаційних кроків. Путін...
6: He's saying, let's make it happen. Ukraine supports real paths to ending this war and is ready to stop striking Russian energy infrastructure if Russia reciprocates in Ukraine. But then he pointed out that even after Trump declared the ceasefire, Russia attacked a power plant in the northeastern Ukrainian city of Kharkiv. And I should note that Trump has announced an energy ceasefire before and nothing came of that.
22: That's NPR's Joanna Kakissis in Kyiv. Separately, several Republican and Democratic senators are calling on Trump to scrap an agreement he announced with Moscow to import Russian diesel fuel to help lower diesel prices in the U.S. President Trump is traveling to Ohio today, with the November midterm elections little more than 3 weeks away. The president is scheduled to campaign for Republican Senator John Husted, who's being challenged by Democratic former Senator Sherrod Brown. This is NPR News from Washington.
0: From Albuquerque, New Mexico, this is KUNM. I'm Bryce Dix. Good morning. No police came to Robinson Park in downtown Albuquerque on Saturday afternoon to enforce new rules, rules that close the park several times a day, including in the middle of the afternoon. As KUNM's Robert Frederick reports, the mayor's office says the overall goal is to allow city crews to do maintenance, pick up trash, deter criminal activity, and connect people with social services. But more than 100 people gathered at the park for a sit-in to protest those new rules, to collect and distribute hygiene products, clothing, and pet food, and to hold signs to raise awareness.
23: Know why we're out here?
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29: Yeah, we have a lot of people who have nowhere to go and they need somewhere to go that's comfortable and safe.
30: We are the affordability crisis. We have caused this because we have not stood up for our brothers and sisters.
0: Albuquerque's Metropolitan Redevelopment Agency Director Terry Brunner previously described the new restricted hours as a preliminary plan that would last from 3 months up to a year. But the plan has divided Albuquerque City Council. We'll have more on the story this afternoon on All Things Considered, which runs from 4 to 6 p.m. right here on KUNM. The University of New Mexico hasn't said whether its recently abandoned plan to purchase one of northern New Mexico's key rural hospitals was tied to a proposed reproductive health care center. As the Albuquerque Journal reports, a preliminary agreement between UNM and the Las Vegas Alta Vista Regional Hospital expired last month. Alta Vista is the only general acute care hospital in San Miguel County. UNM is separately involved with a proposed state-funded reproductive health care center in northern New Mexico. The university has not given a reason for the end of the agreement, but says it remains in negotiations with Alta Vista. This is KUNM.
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5: This is Morning Edition from NPR News. I'm Michelle Martin.
4: And I'm Steve Inskeep. Let's get an assessment of the damage from Hurricane Isaias. Environmental reporter Lauren Linehan of WBHM in Birmingham, Alabama, is covering this. Good morning.
3: Good morning, Steve.
4: Where was some of the worst damage?
3: So when Isaias made landfall on the Florida Panhandle, that's where you saw those hurricane force winds, those 100 mile per hour gusts. And there was some storm surge that also led to some not just water damage, but then you had the winds that led to the damage of some buildings. But even farther inland, though Isaias weakened quickly, it did lead to some downed trees and power outages like here where I am in Birmingham. But as of this morning, as far as Alabama, less than 1% of customers are still without power. And then in the Florida Panhandle, 30% of customers are still without power. Unfortunately, we've learned 4 people lost their lives, 3 of them from falling trees and 1 from carbon monoxide poisoning from a generator.
4: What are you hearing from your neighbors?
3: So what we've been hearing from around town, my editor at WBHM, Andrew Yeager, he actually went out to talk with people after the storm this weekend, and he spoke with a woman named Carrie Sweet, who was helping her neighbors after a tree fell on their house during the storm. She actually even offered to do their laundry and wash the fiberglass and insulation out of their clothes.
7: I am an enormous tree lover, so it was really sad to see this one go. But again, I'm just thankful nobody was hurt.
3: And that's what we've been hearing from a lot of people in the inland areas. They're just grateful Isaias wasn't worse.
4: What's the weather like as people clean up?
3: So this week, believe it or not, I know the calendar says October, and we just had a tropical storm come through. No more tropical storms, but there's actually the potential for record-breaking heat along the Gulf Coast this week. So if you're seeing high temperatures get into the upper 80s and low 90s, and you're still without power,
4: Wow. People
3: without AC, that's going to be pretty rough when they're still trying to do cleanup. So the National Weather Service has been recommending working during the cooler hours of the day, and even keeping windows open at night to provide some ventilation.
4: I want people to know you have a background in meteorology, so I'm going to turn you into a bit of a forecaster here. Can you turn your eyes to the Pacific coast, which has faced 2 storms this weekend? What's going on?
3: Yeah, you know, with El Nino, it typically suppresses hurricane activity in the Atlantic. That doesn't mean you couldn't get a hurricane, but it's been much more active on the Pacific coast this year in terms of hurricane season. So, for example, Tropical Storm Rachel actually brought heavy rain and large swells in California over the weekend, and it damaged homes. And in Long Beach, it actually damaged the boardwalk. Now, the remnant moisture from Rachel has been moving inland, and that's actually helping to fuel a chance for mountain snow in the Sierra Nevada and Rocky. And then today we have Hurricane Simon along the west central coast of Mexico. It's a Category 3 storm this morning, but that plume of tropical moisture is actually going to be bringing a flood threat to the Great Plains on Tuesday and Wednesday.
4: Wow.
3: And hurricane season, of course, isn't over yet. It lasts through November 30th. So when you have an El Nino, that does help to suppress activity in the Atlantic. But the thing is, the Gulf is still really warm. So if you do get the potential for a system to spin up in the Gulf, that warm water is basically like lighter fluid. So it can really help to make these storms intense, which is what we saw with Isaias before it made landfall. So even despite El Nino, there's still plenty of time for more activity to brew in the Atlantic too.
4: Lighter fluid. Wow. WBHM's Lauren Linehan, thanks so much.
3: Thank you.
5: Back to politics. Latino voters helped elect Republicans 2 years ago. A congressional race in South Texas is a test of whether that support holds. Republican Representative Monica de la Cruz is trying for a third term. Her challenger is Democrat Bobby Pulido, a singer making his first run for office. Texas Public Radio's David Martin Davies takes us to the state's 15th district.
9: Friday night at an Alice, Texas block party, Pulido takes to the stage, not to deliver a campaign speech, but to sing. Pulido is a Latin Grammy winner who is well known for his music. This swing district stretches about 300 miles across South Texas. Hispanics make up about 80% of the population. Pulido says although he's lived the life of a Tejano musician, he's always had an interest in politics.
10: Before there was music, there was also Bobby, the studious student, actually studied political science at St. Mary's University in San Antonio. You know, I wanted to be a lawyer.
9: Pulido said he put his political ambitions on hold when he was offered a record deal. But that changed after De La Cruz won the district in 2022.
10: I'm one of the constituents, and I did not like that. So either I was going to be somebody that was going to sit on the sidelines and complain, or I was going to do something about it.
9: Pulido calls himself an old school Democrat who is conservative on social issues but supports policies that help working families. 2 years ago, President Trump won the district by about 18 percentage points, mainly due to support from Latino voters. But this year, those same voters are considering voting for Democrats like Pulido. During his performance, Pulido didn't talk politics, but in the crowd, volunteers gave away campaign T-shirts, buttons, caps, and yard signs to the audience, including Enrique Gonzalez.
11: His dad played in my wedding, so I only went with nobody. Well, yeah, I think he has a real good chance of winning, and I'm real happy that he'll do that. He's representing all of us.
9: Many other voters in the crowd say they are unhappy about the rising prices and mass deportations. On Saturday, the incumbent De La Cruz is campaigning in Cuero, an especially Republican part of the district. The town is having its annual Turkey Fest, including racing turkeys down the middle of town.
12: We'd like to welcome Congresswoman De La Cruz. Are you right there?
13: Ah, there she is.
9: She is a former insurance agent and has been a strong supporter of Trump in Congress. De La Cruz supports Trump's mass deportation, and she wants to lower taxes and prices.
14: People are talking about affordability. They know that under the previous administration, we had historic inflation. That inflation is going down. But let's be honest, there's still a lot of work to do.
9: De La Cruz said she's addressing affordability by working to lower taxes.
14: I brought home to my community, no tax on tips, no tax on overtime, no tax on Social Security for all of those abuelitos out there that are depending on their Social Security check.
9: Mike Madrid is a Republican political strategist. He said South Texas Latino voters who voted for Trump and Republicans in 2024 are now turned off by Trump's policies, but that doesn't mean they're going to be Democrats.
15: This is the least partisan group in America, the last real swing voter, and they're motivated overwhelmingly by economics.
9: Madrid said both parties don't understand Latino voters, and he doesn't expect that to change.
15: We'll be stuck in this ping pong game of Latinos being marginalized and invisible, even though we're the largest ethnic majority in the country.
9: Early voting starts in Texas on October 19th. For NPR News, I'm David Martin Davies in San Antonio.
5: Morning Edition's midterm coverage continues in Texas tomorrow. Our own A. Martinez is hosting live from San Antonio, where he's been talking with voters about the sting of rising prices, especially for beef. This is NPR News.
0: Broadcasting from Albuquerque in central New Mexico, I'm Bryce Dix, your regular and local host of Morning Edition that airs every single weekday from 5 a.m. all the way through 9. We're happy to listen to the news alongside you on 89.9 KUBNM on this Monday, October 12th, which is Indigenous Peoples Day. And still to come, with the war in Iran driving energy costs up, many households in the Northeast that use oil for heat are feeling the pinch. In Maine, household fuel prices are up 81% from last year. We'll have that story and more coming up at 7:55. That's shortly ahead, right here on KUNM. Don't go anywhere.
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0: And again, thank you so much for listening. If you were paying attention to the weather forecast last week, you might have noticed we were supposed to get a volley of rainfall right about now. Well, that might not happen after all. Instead, this afternoon will be full of breezy winds everywhere you look. Temperature-wise, because of lots of sunshine, highs are projected to reach the upper 60s and the 70s, especially here in Albuquerque down south. Right now, it is 58 degrees in Albuquerque's metro, 52 degrees in Santa Fe. Nearby, it's 54 in Madrid.
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5: Good morning, I'm Michelle Martin. Lousy airplane Wi-Fi used to be a good enough excuse to unplug from work. Not anymore. Faster internet in the skies has some passengers joining Zoom meetings in the flight. One traveler told the Wall Street Journal he heard those familiar words, "Can you see my screen?" The FCC only bans cell calls, not ones on Wi-Fi. The United Airlines wants everybody to shush, no matter how they're connecting. Boeing has an idea for keeping the peace. Airplane phone booths. How about a book, y'all? It's Morning Edition.
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5: This is Morning Edition from NPR News. I'm Michelle Martin.
4: And I'm Steve Inskeep. The United States is in the middle of the deadliest measles epidemic in decades. Falling vaccination rates have made communities vulnerable. Some kids need to be vaccinated, and some adults need a second shot. NPR's Maria Godoy reports.
8: Measles is the most contagious disease known.
13: It's more contagious than flu or polio or Ebola or any other scary-sounding disease you can think of.
8: Dr. Adam Ratner is a pediatric infectious disease specialist in New York City. He says the virus will rip through communities quickly, seeking out anyone who's not immune and infecting them.
13: That is exactly what we're seeing in Pennsylvania now. And it's what we saw in West Texas last year and in Utah for many months in a row and in South Carolina earlier this year.
8: Each of those states has seen large outbreaks with many hundreds of cases. Nationwide, more than 4,000 measles cases have been reported this year alone. Patsy Stinchfield is executive director of the Measles Collaborative. She says that surge has got many people wondering if they're at risk.
17: It's a very common question for people to ask, am I immune? Am I okay? What do I need to do? And that is exactly the right question everyone should be asking themselves right now.
8: The best defense is vaccination. Two doses of the measles, mumps, and rubella vaccine is 97% effective, meaning 97% of people will have an immune response.
17: Two doses will get you the highest antibody protection you can get, and it confers it for a lifelong immunity.
8: But what if you don't know your immunization history, or you only got one dose of the measles shot? Should you get another dose? Stinchfield says that depends on several factors.
17: First of all, when were you born?
8: If the answer is before 1957, you're presumed to be immune because back then, measles was so common, just about everyone got it in childhood.
17: They survived, they've got immunity.
8: People who were born after 1957 and vaccinated before 1968 may need an additional dose. That's because some people immunized during that time received an early, less effective version of the vaccine.
17: It didn't work as well.
8: Most people vaccinated before 1989 probably received just one dose of measles vaccine instead of the two doses recommended for children today. Larry Kosiolik is a pediatric infectious disease doctor at Northwestern University. He says traditionally, one dose of measles vaccine has been considered enough protection for most adults.
19: Unless you have risk factors for developing measles, like you're a healthcare worker, for example.
8: But Kosiolik notes that advice was crafted before the recent dramatic rise of measles activity across the country. He says these days,
19: if you are living in areas with high measles activity, it does make a whole lot of sense for adults to go ahead and get that second dose.
8: If you're not certain whether you've already had two doses, you could get a blood test to check your antibodies. But he says those tests can be finicky. It's usually simpler to just get another shot.
19: There's no harm of getting an additional MMR vaccine.
8: After all, it's much better to be protected than infected. Maria Godoy, NPR News.
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0: Howdy, hey, hopefully you've got some coffee or tea to give you a boost early this Monday morning. It's Morning Edition airing live from the University of New Mexico on the radio at 89.9 KUNM. 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More on what voters want and how they shape up with Trump's priorities, that's straight ahead at 8:07 here on 89.9 FM.
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0: It appears that forecasted storms over our neck of the Southwest early this week won't happen after all, with sunny skies and drier weather supposed to prevail for the next couple of days. This afternoon, temperatures will reach into the upper 60s and somewhere in the 70s down central and southern valleys. Currently, it's 58 degrees in Albuquerque, 52 degrees in Santa Fe, and 46 degrees in Chacon.
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5: And I'm Michelle Martin. Good morning. President Trump's new press secretary starts this week. Conservative commentator Katie Zachariah is expected to give her first White House press briefing tomorrow. What made her so appealing to the president? Let's ask New York Times White House correspondent Tyler Pager. Tyler, good morning.
22: Good morning.
5: So tell us a little bit about her background, if you would.
22: So Katie Zachariah is someone who has worked in and out of Republican politics for quite some time. She comes to this job having been a communications advisor to the parent company of True Social, the president's social media platform. But it's really her appearances on cable TV that caught the president's attention. She's a frequent conservative commentator on Newsmax, Fox News, and other channels.
5: So let's get through this. What are some of the issues that she's known for talking about? Or what are the kinds of things she's commented on?
22: Yeah, I mean, she has been sort of in that space of a prominent conservative commentator on Fox News, on Newsmax, defending the president. The president said that she had a, quote, unblemished record of support and was, quote, a loyal and brilliant supporter right from the beginning. I talked to sources who were close to this decision, and they said he sort of saw her on TV. We know he's a regular watcher of cable news and liked how forceful she was in defending him and his policies.
5: So it's her style, I guess. It's her style that is the main thing. It's her unwavering support. Are there any issues that she's particularly identified with?
22: It's more the political partisan nature. I mean, she's someone who has worked for an organization called Fix California, a nonprofit founded by Rick Grenell, a Trump ally, to advance the conservative agenda in the state. She's worked for an anti-abortion advocacy group. Obviously, she spent a few weeks at the Department of Homeland Security, immigration being a big priority of the president. But really, I think what set her apart for this position was her style and her performance on TV. Obviously, the president cares a lot about that, and he was impressed by the hits he saw her do in his defense.
5: Is there any way in which she differs from her predecessor, Caroline Leavitt?
22: So a key difference between her and Caroline is that Caroline was someone who grew up inside the Make America Great Again movement and worked directly for President Trump. She worked in the press office in the president's first term and then was a top campaign spokeswoman during his most recent campaign. Katie is not someone that has spent a lot of time around the president or worked directly for him in the White House. She worked briefly at the Department of Homeland Security in the beginning of, at the beginning of this term. But this is someone that is going to have to develop a relationship or a deeper relationship with President Trump much more quickly.
5: Okay, so before we let you go, Zacharias coming in the middle of Trump's really escalating fight against the press corps, CNN, MSNBC, Politico sued over the White House kicking them out. The Justice Department has opened an investigation into big TV networks that are rejecting pool activities in solidarity. Does Zacharias' appointment signal anything about the kind of relationship President Trump wants to have with the media?
22: I mean, it is a continuation of what we've seen throughout President Trump's entire political career, which is a very adversarial relationship with the press corps. I don't think there's any expectation that she would be taking a different tack, but it remains to be seen. I think one of the things is that she has not had a very lengthy relationship with the Washington, with the White House press corps.
5: Okay.
22: So we'll see this week.
5: Well, hey, we'll leave it there for now. That's Tyler Pager, White House correspondent for the New York Times. Tyler, thank you.
22: Thanks so much for having me, Michelle.
4: It would be reasonable to expect the new press secretary to face some questions this week about energy prices. The war with Iran has raised prices for gas and also home heating oil. Here's Maine Public's Ari Snyder.
3: It's a hot, sunny afternoon at the Farmington Fair in western Maine, the kind of bright September day that makes the long northern winter feel like a safely distant threat. But Krista Hinckley is already worried.
7: Oil prices are absolutely outrageous, and we're concerned that we're not going to even make it through the winter.
3: Hinckley says she and her family are cutting back where they can, chasing discounts and even eating less food. She works as a hearing aid provider and says many of her clients are in a similar position.
7: And that's also their biggest concern, is how am I going to heat my home this winter?
3: Nationally, most households heat with natural gas or electricity. But in the Northeast, many homes rely on heating oil, a fuel similar to diesel that's delivered by truck to power boilers and furnaces. That's due to higher electricity prices and limited natural gas infrastructure in the region, says Mark Wolf with the National Energy Assistance Directors Association. And it means consumers here are feeling an extra crunch from the loss of refining capacity, the result of the wars in Iran and Ukraine.
10: So as a result, we're seeing very tight supplies for diesel and heating oil.
3: In Maine, heating fuel prices hit a record high in September at more than $6 a gallon on average, an 81% jump from last year. That works out to an average household winter heating bill of nearly $3,000, according to a report from Wolf's organization. And he says the picture in nearby states is similarly dire.
10: In New York and Massachusetts, prices were about $6.15 a gallon. That's 70% more than it was last year at this time.
3: Wolf says it's hitting households already stretched by the rising cost of gas and other essentials.
10: So this is putting significant pressure on lower income families.
23: We're seeing about the highest demand that we have seen for assistance and for services, and especially this early in the season.
3: Jason Perrin is the CEO of AVEC Community Action, which administers the federally funded low-income home energy assistance program in northern and eastern Maine. The early season demand is hard to meet, he says, because federal funding typically isn't available until November.
23: We've had some households that have been without fuel now for over a month and are just at the critical point where they're like, it's starting to become unbearable.
3: Ahead of the midterm elections, Democrats are laying the affordability issue at the feet of Republicans, much as Republicans harnessed voter anger over rising prices during the last energy spike, triggered by Russia's full-scale invasion of Ukraine when Joe Biden was in the White House. But as the national party's jockey for position in the political horse race, at the fair in western Maine, Stuart Wyman has just been burned by the results of an actual horse race.
24: I don't think I won. I had the 5 horse, which did terrible.
3: And Wyman says he's not feeling much better about his heating oil prospects. He lives alone, so any increase in costs hits his budget hard.
24: It's kind of scary going into the winter knowing right now what the prices are going to be, and I'm not sure they're going to drop a whole heck of a lot in the short term.
3: Wyman says he's been waiting as long as possible to fill his tank, but with nighttime temperatures dipping into the 30s, he's not sure how much longer he can hold out. For NPR News, I'm Ari Snyder in Farmington, Maine.
4: 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I'm Steve Inskeep.
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0: We are broadcasting live from the University of New Mexico. This is KUNM and KUNM HD 89.9 Albuquerque, Santa Fe. 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And stick around with us. Morning Edition has one more hour straight ahead of us. It is 8 o'clock on this Monday morning.
5: Good morning. Voters say they want help with high prices. President Trump is more focused on his grievances. Republicans hope to make up for that with massive campaign spending. Their bid to keep power on Morning Edition from NPR News.

0: Houthis from Yemen fired at the airport in Saudi Arabia's capital. I'm Michelle Martin.
1: And I'm Steve Inskeep. The explosions killed 13 people, including a U.S. citizen. How, if at all, will the United States respond? So what are the moral questions about live streaming an execution? The defense secretary plans one. It's Monday, October 12th. This day in 1945, Army medic Desmond Doss received the Medal of Honor. He was a conscientious objector who served as a medic in World War II and saved many lives. The news is next.
2: Live from NPR News in Washington, I'm Windsor Johnston. Ukrainian President Volodymyr Zelensky says he's willing to hold elections if President Trump can get Russia to suspend its attacks for 60 days. Terry Schultz reports Zelensky also weighed in on Trump's deal to import Russian diesel fuel.
3: Addressing the annual Warsaw Security Forum conference, President Zelensky said while holding elections during a war would require changing Ukrainian law, it would be possible if Russian attacks ceased so that people could safely take part in the process. He's heard here through an interpreter.
4: And it's also impossible now because of our military, more than a million people who must vote. But how will they vote while being on the front line?
3: Zelensky also suggested that instead of buying diesel from Russia, the U.S. should buy from Ukraine. He said he'd been given no advance notification of the agreement with the Kremlin that Trump announced Friday. For NPR News, I'm Terry Schultz in Warsaw.
2: Three of South Carolina's candidates for U.S. Senate made their cases to voters last night. South Carolina Public Radio's Luis Alfredo Garcia reports it's their only confirmed debate before the November midterms.
5: Republican Senator Darlene Graham and Democratic pediatrician Dr. Annie Andrews spent a good chunk of their given debate time talking about each other. Libertarian Casey Whitener mostly stuck to answering moderator questions. But the two leading candidates did give direct, different answers on how the United States should navigate its policy with Israel. Graham says the country needs to stand with its, quote, strongest ally, unquote, in the Middle East, and she condemned Hamas. Andrews highlighted humanitarian concerns in the region.
6: Israelis deserve a safe place to live, and Palestinians also deserve to live in peace. What's happening in the region is devastating. It is a humanitarian crisis.
5: The winner of the race will be the first woman elected to represent South Carolina in the Senate. For NPR News, I'm Luis Alfredo Garcia in Columbia, South Carolina.
2: Stocks on Wall Street opened mixed this morning as oil prices climb. NPR's Scott Horsley reports the Dow Jones Industrial Average rose about 137 points in early trading.
7: Crude oil prices are higher after deadly attacks over the weekend in Saudi Arabia. Strikes by Iran-backed Houthi rebels closed the airport in the Saudi capital. The international benchmark for crude oil is above $106 a barrel. Retail gasoline prices showed little change overnight. AAA says the average price of diesel fuels down about a penny a gallon to $6.26. President Trump's plan to buy diesel fuel from Russia is drawing pushback from a bipartisan group of senators. Trump announced the plan on social media last week in an effort to lower diesel prices, but the senators complained the president did not consult with Congress. Russia's under sanction over its invasion of Ukraine. Scott Horsley, NPR News, Washington.
2: On Wall Street, the Dow was up 134 points. 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
8: This is KUNM. I'm Bryce Dix. Good morning. With Election Day approaching, a new poll shows Democrat Deb Haaland has been unable to pull away in New Mexico's open race for governor. As the Albuquerque Journal reports, on the other hand, Republican opponent Greg Hull has not been able to cut into Haaland's projected lead from past polling. A new Journal poll found 49% of likely voters surveyed said they plan to vote for Haaland or had already done so, while 42% of voters said they intended to vote for Hull. The remaining 9% of voters said they still had not decided who they plan to vote for in the November 3rd election. Early open voting is happening right now across the state. Tech giant Oracle, the company building a massive data center in Doña Ana County, is considering temporarily powering it using natural gas delivered by truck. As Searchlight New Mexico reports, Oracle has employed a similar trucking strategy to power other data centers. But now the company is considering using the same strategy because of pipeline construction delays. A proposed gas pipeline meant to power Project Jupiter has been rejected twice by the state land office. The costs of delivering the gas by truck are not cheap either, and there are other environmental consequences from truck emissions.

0: as they drive to and from the Project Jupiter site. For more on this story, you can visit KUNM.org. The Trump administration's decision to turn at least 100,000 acres alongside the U.S.-New Mexico border into a restricted military zone is being challenged in court. Albuquerque Journal reports that the New Mexico Wildlife Federation and other plaintiffs are asking a federal judge to declare the government's designation of the state's so-called National Defense Area as unlawful. Established in 2025, New Mexico's National Defense Area covers around 170 miles of southern borderland in Hidalgo, Luna, and Doña Ana counties. The land is now considered an extension of Fort Huachuca Army Base in southern Arizona. Border areas in Texas, Arizona, and California have similar zones in high-trafficked areas. This is KUNM.
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0: And thank you so much for listening. Still ahead of us, Pope Leo XIV announced that he will be undergoing lung surgery to remove a nodule. A physician weighs in.
3: One of his tests must have crossed their threshold, and the suspicion and concern for cancer became a little bit higher.
0: Well, looks like the operation is scheduled in the next few days. We'll have more on that coming up at 8:16 as you stay with us right here on KUNM. Quick look at the current temperatures. It's 58 degrees here in Albuquerque. Some clouds moving across Santa Fe right now. It's 53 degrees there, and it's 50 degrees in Taos. 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Morning Edition continues through 9 a.m.
4: It's Morning Edition from NPR News. I'm Steve Inskeep.
5: And I'm Michelle Martin. Good morning. President Trump has been looking for ways to lower gas prices, which are much higher than before he started a war with Iran. On Friday, the Trump administration lifted sanctions against Russian diesel, sanctions that had been in place since the full-scale invasion of Ukraine.
4: Trump described a deal to import millions of tons of Russian diesel over time. This agreement has upset members of Congress and U.S. allies, and for voters who are focused on affordability, it is unlikely to have any immediate impact on diesel prices.
5: NPR senior national political correspondent Mara Liasson is looking at the politics of this morning. Mara.
6: Good morning.
5: So Russia was already under strong sanctions since it invaded Ukraine. Then Congress just passed new sanctions against Russia. Trump signed that law. So what is Trump doing now?
6: What he's doing is he is trying, without much success yet, to bring down oil prices before Election Day. You know, he blames Ukrainian attacks on Russian oil refineries for higher gas prices in the U.S., even though it's the Iran war that is causing higher prices in the U.S. And he has demanded that Ukraine stop bombing Russian oil refineries. He hasn't demanded that Russia stop bombing Ukrainian energy infrastructure, its electrical grid, or civilian targets. Over the weekend, he said Russia and Ukraine had agreed to an energy ceasefire, although we've seen nothing of the kind. Last month, he said the same thing, that they'd agreed to an energy ceasefire, but it didn't happen. And Ukraine, as we just heard, said they would be happy to do that, to agree to a ceasefire if Russia did too. But we haven't heard from Russia on that. Trump is also calling for Ukrainian President Zelensky's ouster. He has had a very long-held grievance about Zelensky.
5: And the president has been even more preoccupied with many of his other grievances. How does that play into the Democrats' closing message for the midterms?
6: Yes. Well, in the past few days, Trump has attacked Norway for not giving him the Nobel Peace Prize, even though the Norwegian government doesn't make that decision. He's trying again to launch an investigation to fire Lisa Cook, one of the Federal Reserve Board members. He's tried and failed to fire her in the past. The Supreme Court stopped him from doing that. He's also launching a Department of Justice antitrust investigation into the TV networks that have boycotted sharing footage of Trump after he banned CNN from the White House press pool. And what we see from polling and from NPR's own swing voter focus groups is that voters want Trump to focus on their priorities, bringing prices down. And instead, they complain that he's too focused on the ballroom or the arch or the press pool or the Kennedy Center. And all this comes as Trump's efforts to try to win the midterms keep failing. and running into roadblocks. Last night, a federal court issued a temporary restraining order against some taxpayer-funded campaign ads that he's been running.
5: So we're about 3 weeks out from Election Day. Let's zoom out for a minute. And what's the outlook for Republicans?
6: Well, the dynamic hasn't changed much. Republicans are still on defense, although they have a tremendous amount of money to defend themselves with. About two-thirds of the Republican campaign spending is now focused on states and districts where Trump won by more than 10 points in 2024. And the Senate map is tilted red. There are more Senate seats up this year. Also, those states are more rural. They're more exposed to high diesel prices, high fertilizer prices. There are a lot of low-income voters in those states, many of whom voted for Trump, that are just now starting to feel the cuts in Medicaid and food assistance and other safety net programs from that one big, beautiful bill. And you know, Donald Trump has the same challenge that Joe Biden had. He is trying to convince voters that the economy is doing better than their own day-to-day experiences tell them, and that is a very hard thing to do.
5: That is NPR senior national political correspondent Mara Liasson. Mara, thank you.
6: You're welcome.
5: Rena Shah has been listening with us. She is a political strategist with experience as a GOP congressional advisor. Good morning, Rena.
7: Hi, good morning.
5: So Mara mentioned the president's complaints and in some cases moves against people like Ukrainian President Volodymyr Zelensky, Federal Reserve Governor Lisa Cook, the media, the government of Norway. Does any of that motivate voters at this point, either in his base or independents?
7: Well, I think it's really important to see what this really is. The diesel deal and the energy ceasefire announcement, I believe, are less about immediate relief and more about creating a permission structure for Republican candidates. The volumes are really too small to meaningfully move prices before November 3rd. I think most analysts are saying that plainly, and most of us kind of get that. Mm-hmm. But the move lets candidates say that the president is trying something on cost instead of doing nothing. And that's really the narrow political utility here. The risk is that Zelensky's criticism and then the lack of clear details on the ceasefire turn it into another foreign policy story that down-ballot Republicans then have to explain rather than use.
5: But also it doesn't work. It doesn't seem to be working. He's saying one thing and the facts prove to be otherwise. And to that end, you know, the president's defending, he's aggressively defended his decision to launch trade wars with much of the world, his military war with Iran. Those are both things that have raised prices for Americans. The latest NPR PBS News Marist poll indicates that independent voters favor Democrats by 19 points on the economy. So the question is, you're saying even if it creates a permission structure, is that enough?
7: Well, look, let's look at the broader midterm picture here. Trump is running the same play he always has, make every race about himself, and then bet that his base's intensity outweighs his approval numbers, which we know are pretty dismal. The difference this cycle is that the grievances that are driving a lot of the White House's agenda, which are media fights, the Department of Justice's action against people from the first term, his personal score settling, those are more self-generated than they were in 2016 or 18. Back then, a larger share of what he amplified tracked the existing voter frustration. Now more of it originates from inside the administration and it's getting projected outward. And that really changes the utility for candidates. Mm-hmm. It motivates the core base, but it doesn't give swing voters a new reason to show up when their main concern is still the price of diesel and groceries. But I'd be remiss if I didn't mention here the practical problem for Republicans in these next 3 weeks. And it's that there is not a clean off-ramp for them. Candidates in really tight races would prefer a more narrow message on things like border enforcement and costs. And the White House is not structured at all to deliver that. Trump treats the midterms as an extension of his own presidency rather than a set of local races, which is really unusual even by our modern standards. Presidents have always campaigned, but they have rarely made themselves the constant central character this late while the party is trailing on the economy. And what that does is forces candidates to either fully nationalize their race or spend time creating distance, and neither of which is ideal with 3 weeks left.
5: Sure. So if the president can't or won't focus his message on what voters care about right now, and if there doesn't seem to be anybody in the president's circle who can get him to do that, is there anything that congressional candidates can do?
7: Oh, that is the question du jour. Look, 3 weeks out, it's very hard for anyone to redirect him. He sets the agenda. The people closest to him can sometimes influence timing or emphasis on a particular issue like prices, but they rarely change his overall focus or stop him from going where he wants to go. At this point in the midterm cycle, I think the political reality of the map and the polls can sometimes force a more narrow message, but that's really different, again, from someone inside Trump world circle there successfully shifting him. I would say this, look, if the polls are right and Republicans are trailing on the broad economy or the cost of living question, the other issues that can still drive their turnout are the border and public safety. Those have consistently been stronger for Republicans in recent cycles, and they give candidates a concrete contrast. Things like enforcement, resources, and results versus what they argue has been a more permissive Democratic policy.
5: Okay, before we
7: also,
5: let you go,
7: also, energy and domestic production.
5: 30 seconds left, though. Republicans,
7: sure.
5: A big campaign bank. Republicans are outspending Democrats in these final weeks. Is that enough to erase some of these Democratic advantages that we're seeing in the polls?
7: Truly, I don't believe so. I think right now what we're looking at is a real downside because what's emanating from the White House has created that. The downside here to Trump's strategy so far is that it's locked the midterms into a pure referendum on him. And look, by inserting himself constantly and tying every race to his record and grievances, he's made it really hard for vulnerable Republicans to run as independent of Washington. And in a cycle where his approval is low and prices remain high, okay, that nationalizes races in a way that often favors the out party, okay, which is the Democrats.
5: That is Republican political strategist Rena Shah. Rena, thanks.
7: Thank you.
5: Pope Leo XIV will have lung surgery in the next few days. He made the announcement on Sunday. NPR's Ava Pukach reports.
8: During his weekly Sunday address to a crowd of thousands in St. Peter's Square, Pope Leo XIV said doctors had found a nodule on his lung. He said it was detected at a very early stage.
9: I medici ritengono opportuno intervenire. E allora, seguendo I loro consigli,
8: the doctors believe that it is best to intervene. So following their advice, I have decided to undergo surgery to remove it, he said. Lung nodules are common in older adults, according to Dr. Panagis Goliosatus, a pulmonary physician at Johns Hopkins University School of Medicine.
10: The majority of lung nodules are benign. I usually call them the lungs wrinkles.
8: He says nodules are typically found during routine screenings. When they're discovered, doctors test it to determine whether there is cause for concern.
10: If they're now discussing that they need to remove the lung nodule, one of his tests must have crossed their threshold and the suspicion and concern for cancer became a little bit higher. So that's why he's undergoing this surgery.
8: The Vatican said that the operation is scheduled in the next few days, with recovery being about a week. Leo will have the procedure at Rome's Gemelli Hospital. Speaking at the Sunday noon blessing, the Pope expressed his gratitude.
9: Vi ringrazio per la vostra vicinanza spirituale e mi affido alla vostra preghiera.
8: I thank you for your spiritual closeness and entrust myself to your prayers, he said to the crowd. Leo said he still planned to go on his Latin American tour. It is scheduled for early next month when he'll visit Uruguay, Argentina, and Peru. It is not clear if this itinerary will change because of the surgery. Ava Pukach, NPR News.
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0: 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I'm Bryce Dix, KUBNM's local morning edition host here in Albuquerque. Welcome. The clock now reads 8:19. And in our news this morning, the deadliest attack on a Gulf Arab state since the Iran war begun has heightened concerns that the United States could become directly involved in another regional conflict. What strikes on Saudi airports mean, that's coming up at 8:34 here on KUNM.
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0: Looks like those projected storms we were supposed to get early this week are avoiding us altogether for the most part. Instead of rainfall, it'll be breezy in the early afternoon, becoming stronger with time. Southwestern gusts will be pretty common and clock in anywhere from 25 to 35 miles per hour. Overhead, skies will be sunny too, keeping those afternoon temperatures much, much warmer. Folks should experience the upper 60s and 70s. It's currently 58 degrees as we speak in Albuquerque, 54 degrees in Santa Fe, and cooler, it's 46 in Angel Fire.
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4: It's Morning Edition from NPR News. I'm Steve Inskeep.
5: And I'm Michelle Martin. Good morning. The Trump administration plans to live stream the execution of the man convicted of murdering 13 people at Fort Hood. The Defense Department says it will use a firing squad to execute former Army Major Nidal Hassan in December. It would be the first military execution by firing squad since World War II and the first known public execution in 90 years. Critics have called those plans barbaric and abhorrent. One of those critics is Eugene Fidel. He's a visiting lecturer at Yale Law School who specializes in military law. Good morning, Mr. Fidel.
15: Good morning.
5: You, like many other people, have extremely strong feelings about this. Tell us why.
15: Well, to begin, there's a kind of brutality to what's proposed here. It resonates, for me at least, with the display of wrestling that our president caused to be done on the White House grounds not so long ago. An execution is supposed to be a dignified, formal, calm experience. Not for the individual most immediately concerned, obviously, but it's supposed to be dignified. It's an act of the state. It's the most solemn act of the state. And instead, this is being turned into what I would call execution porn.
5: Hmm. Defense Secretary Pete Hegseth told the right-wing streaming platform Real America's Voice why he wants the public to see this.
16: People need to understand that there's serious consequences for these types of things.
5: Do you think that live streaming an execution does serve as a deterrent?
15: No, that's a preposterous claim. What's the difference between being put to death and being put to death before a worldwide audience? The deterrent effect would be precisely the same. In fact, it's enough, one would think, to know that you're facing the death penalty in order to deter people. That may or may not deter you. But the delta between that kind of deterrence and what I'll call Hegseth deterrence is zero.
5: Hmm. There seems to be a difference in the federal, I don't know, I'm going to ask you this, between the civilian standards and the military standards. DOJ procedures explicitly prohibit the recording and broadcasting of executions in federal prisons. You're an expert in military law. Do military regulations speak to this?
15: No, they don't. And I would hope that one of the things that will come out of this is a change so that military executions, starting now but certainly going forward, will be subject to the Department of Justice regulations, which govern executions conducted by the Bureau of Prisons. In addition, I think it's important for listeners to realize that what we're doing here puts us in terrible company. The kind of countries that do this are North Korea, the Taliban government in Afghanistan, Iran at times. I mean, this is not company that we want to be in designing our criminal justice system.
5: The Eighth Amendment to the Constitution prohibits cruel and unusual punishments. You know, there are those who argue that the death penalty on its face constitutes cruel and unusual punishments because there is no humane way to accomplish this. But having that being said, that the fact is the death penalty still is being carried out. Is there any way in which broadcasting this elevates that standard to cruel and unusual in your view?
15: You could make the argument. The question is whether the U.S. Supreme Court would embrace that argument, and we don't really know how that would play out. What I would say is that argument is never going to get made unless Dr. or Major Hassan makes it. And so far, he hasn't brought a lawsuit, so far as I'm aware.
5: Does anyone else have the standing to bring an argument that there is this question of moral injury, that those who are forced to either carry this out, to be part of this, are experiencing a moral injury? Does anyone else have standing to bring this forward?
15: I can't think of anyone else who would have standing. Now, maybe somebody can get really creative, but I don't see it.
5: That is Eugene Fidel. He's a visiting lecturer at Yale, and he specializes in military law. Mr. Fidel, thank you so much for your time.
15: Thank you.
4: Protesters in India are demanding the country's election commissioner resign. They're unhappy that India's government is taking tens of millions of people off the voter rolls and threatening to remove more. NPR's Dia Hadid reports.
17: Hundreds of protesters gathered near porticos of an upmarket shopping area, chanting against the commissioner and the prime minister.
18: Narendra Modi, hi, hi!
17: On Sunday, in a video captured by the Indian daily The Hindu, police were carrying away protesters who'd gathered in the same place. A billboard overlooking the boulevard displayed a government order banning gatherings and even chanting.
19: Attention, please. Attention, please.
17: A loudspeaker blared the same warnings, citing an order from authorities that's been in place since a movement called the Cockroach Junta Party announced protests to demand the resignation of the election commissioner. The movement's name has its origins in a sarcastic meme. In the financial capital, Mumbai, on India's west coast, protests are also flaring. Police told a media outlet that 300 people were detained on Sunday. They include one man who told NPR that police took him away while he stood near a metro station. He requested anonymity, fearing further detention.
20: We were not sloganeering. We didn't have any posters up. We were not carrying any political signs or anything like that.
17: Political analyst Panu Joshi says he's never seen the government clamp down like this.
21: At least in my living memory, I have not seen this extraordinary show of strength by the state.
17: The Election Commission says it's upheld the law and works with complete integrity. The institution is ostensibly independent, but critics of the government accuse the Commissioner Gyanesh Kumar of loyalty to the Prime Minister Narendra Modi. Analysts argue that's why the government has tried to quash protests, rather than address the claims made by critics that the voter roll revision has disenfranchised citizens who can't afford the time or resources to appeal their deletion, or that, at least in one state, Indian Muslims who typically vote against the Hindu Nationalist Party were disproportionately excluded. Dia Hadid, NPR News, New Delhi.

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1: A high-tech arms race is heating up in Ukraine. 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
7: Live from NPR News in Washington, I'm Dave Mattingly. Ukraine's President Volodymyr Zelensky says he would welcome an energy ceasefire with Russia, but says he knows nothing about it. Zelensky was reacting to President Trump, saying Moscow and Kyiv had agreed to stop attacking each other's energy infrastructure. Russia struck a power plant in Ukraine after Trump's announcement. As the winter months approach, humanitarian groups are warning Israeli restrictions on shelter supplies in Gaza will leave Palestinians exposed to cold and flooding. Here's NPR's Anas Baba.
8: The aid group, the Norwegian Refugee Council, says 500 truckloads of shelter items are ready to enter Gaza. But at current Israeli entry rates, it will take until next summer to bring them in. Israel says it has facilitated the entry of tents, blankets, and winter clothes. Its military, however, says it has banned shelter kits that have wooden poles, arguing Hamas could use them. The UN Migration Agency says nearly 2 million people in Gaza need shelter assistance and that the agency has more than 8,500 shelter kits ready for delivery, but that Israel's blocking these supplies at crossings. Palestinians say tents are not a way to live, and aid groups warn a million people are at high risk of flooding. Anas Baba, NPR News, Gaza City.
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4: And this is KBNM. I'm Bryce Dix. Families in need can get free portable cribs from the state as part of an effort highlighting the importance of creating a safe sleep environment for infants. KBNM's Daniel Montagna reports the Department of Health announced it's spreading the word in honor of Safe Sleep Awareness Month.
9: NMDOH says using safe sleep practices can reduce the risk of accidental suffocation or strangulation in bed, sudden infant death syndrome or SIDS, and other types of sudden unexpected infant deaths. In New Mexico, the DOH says sudden unexpected infant death is the third leading cause of infant fatalities at an average of 110 per year since 2020. The DOH offers a free safe sleep training course. After successfully completing it, families can submit a request to receive a free pack-and-play crib. In the announcement, NMDOH Chief Medical Officer Dr. Miranda Durham said, quote, "Every infant in the state deserves a safe start to life, and there are simple steps everyone can take to ensure that happens." NMDOH recommends always placing infants on their back on a firm, flat surface designed for infant sleep. Remember to keep pillows, toys, loose bedding, and other objects out of the baby's sleep space, which should be in the parent's room for the first 6 months of life. When infants are awake, NMDOH encourages supervised tummy time, where an infant lays on their stomach, building crucial neck, shoulder, and upper body strength. More information is on the DOH's Safe Sleep website. For KUNM News, I'm Daniel Montagno.
4: 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Kellogg Foundation and listeners just like you. The University of New Mexico hasn't said whether its recently abandoned plan to purchase one of northern New Mexico's key rural hospitals was tied to a proposed reproductive health care center. As the Albuquerque Journal reports, a preliminary agreement between UNM and the Las Vegas Alta Vista Regional Hospital expired last month. Alta Vista is the only general acute care hospital in San Miguel County. UNM is separately involved with a proposed state-funded reproductive health care center in northern New Mexico. The university has not given a reason for the end of the agreement, but says it remains in negotiations with Alta Vista. This is KUNM.
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10: It's Morning Edition from NPR News. I'm Steve Inskeep.
11: And I'm Michelle Martin. Good morning. Saudi Arabia says Houthi attacks against its airports have killed at least 20 people in the last week.
10: Houthis are firing missiles from Yemen at the airport in Riyadh, as well as others to the south and east of the capital.
11: Joining us to talk about the latest is NPR correspondent in the Gulf, Aya Batraoui. She's joining us from Dubai. Aya, good morning.
12: Good morning, Michelle.
11: So tell us what's been happening in Riyadh.
12: Okay, this is a really busy airport. It's one that I just flew out from a week ago, and it connects Riyadh to the world. This is a landlocked city, and so there's really no quick way to get to the capital except by flying in. Now, Riyadh Airport has been hit at least four times over the past week, including twice over the weekend. The deadliest attack was Saturday. The Houthis struck a passenger terminal there. The Saudis released CCTV footage showing passengers, many of them Muslim pilgrims headed to Mecca, standing in line when a fireball hits the passenger terminal and parts of the ceiling collapse. Helicopters were seen flying in to medevac the wounded out. And Saudi authorities say 13 people of various nationalities were killed, including a U.S. citizen. And more than 300 others were wounded, some critically, according to authorities. Now, Saudi state TV also showed the health minister visiting some of the wounded in Riyadh's hospitals. He spoke with a distraught mother whose daughter from Sudan is a flight attendant on Saudi Airlines. And she says she's the family's breadwinner, but has been badly wounded. They also showed a man with face burns and a toddler with a neck brace on in the hospital beds.
11: And what's been the international reaction to this?
12: So, Michelle, of course, there's been a slew of global condemnations against these attacks, but all eyes are really on President Trump. We know the Saudis have asked Washington for refueling support in their fighter jet attacks on Yemen's Houthis, but Trump has not yet agreed to that. The U.S. is helping with intel on the Houthis, but unlike France, the U.K., Turkey, and Pakistan, which have all sent military help to the Saudis, Trump seems still cold to getting involved in another Gulf War, especially at a time when there are still daily Iranian attacks happening on oil tankers in the Strait of Hormuz.
11: What are the Houthis saying about why they are attacking Saudi airports specifically and so aggressively now?
12: Well, Michelle, to take a step back, Saudi Arabia has been at war with the Houthis, who are backed by Iran, since 2015, and they've been trying ever since, unsuccessfully, to reinstall the Yemeni government to power. And the Houthi fighters last month pushed Yemeni government forces out of territory along the Red Sea. So the Saudis then launched this major offensive a week ago with around 100 fighter jets and Yemeni government forces on the ground to try and roll back those Houthi gains. But here we are a week later, and the Houthis still control the port city of Mocha. Another major city of Taiz is encircled by Houthi forces, and the Houthis are still able to hit Saudi oil tankers in the Red Sea and blockade Saudi from shipping out its oil that way. And so the Houthis say they're attacking Saudi airports now in response to what they say are more than 2,000 Saudi airstrikes on Yemen in past weeks that have also killed women and children there. The Houthis have also been hitting Saudi energy sites. And I can't stress enough what a blow this is to Saudi Arabia, which is one of the world's biggest spenders on defense, particularly from the U.S. These attacks are really testing Saudi Crown Prince Mohammed bin Salman's ability to secure the country and to carry out major economic reforms that are meant to draw in foreign investors and tourists to Saudi Arabia. But as of this moment, the capital's airport is shut down and under persistent attacks.
11: That is NPR's correspondent in Dubai, Aya Batraoui. Aya, thank you.
12: Thanks, Michelle.
10: In this country, the Justice Department is investigating five major television networks. The Trump administration decided to go after the networks, suggesting they may have broken antitrust laws when they decided to stick together after the president banned one of them, CNN, from the White House. NPR media correspondent David Folkenflik joins us now. David, good morning.
13: Good morning, Steve.
10: Okay, what is the case against the TV networks here?
13: So let's identify them. It's CNN, ABC, CBS, NBC, and Fox News. They together perform the roles of a TV pool so that they can cover all the president's public appearances, particularly those that are not in very public spaces so that it's hard to get to. And so they share that with a lot of other news outlets. The They agreed not to fill in when the president denied CNN the ability to serve the role of the TV pool. They just said, we're not going to do his job for him and take CNN's place. And now the Justice Department is accusing them or saying it's possible they committed illegal collusion for a group boycott. They issued a statement to us this weekend saying members of the television press pool have proudly boycotted covering White House events. Group boycotts among commercial competitors can violate the Sherman Act, which is the core of federal antitrust law.
14: The Sherman Act, this is a law from the 1800s about the beef trust or various giant corporations. So now they're trying to turn it against reporters. How does this fit into the administration's ongoing war on the media?
13: So this began back in mid-September when the administration banned CNN as well as MS Now and Politico from the White House over news coverage that President Trump announced one Friday called it purposefully negative. And so President Trump didn't have the typical media coverage we've come to expect when the others in the TV pool decided not to backfill for CNN during its assigned pool duty days. The networks have sort of softened their stance. Sometimes they've been there, but this is what the administration's really taking issue with. You know, it's at once trying to deny coverage and at the same time outraged that the others aren't there to cover the president of the United States when he's doing events.
14: Okay, so the president has been explicit and quoted and said it in public that he is going after the media because he does not like their coverage and is now using the Justice Department to further his dislike of the coverage. How are people responding to that use of presidential power?
13: Well, it was really interesting. Over the weekend, I was in touch with all five networks, and they are not commenting at this time. But you've seen a lot of media advocates speak out. For example, the Reporters Committee for Freedom of the Press called it a brazen attempt to intimidate the press, presumably from the kinds of coverage it's been doing. It's particularly brazen to be doing this amid a court battle about access itself. And I got to say, it has to be seen inside the broader fight with the press that the president has engaged in, even just before taking office again, suing a number of major American networks and news outfits. His chief broadcast regulator investigating all of the major broadcast networks, including NPR, other than Fox Broadcast, which is owned by his ally Rupert Murdoch. The Justice Department going after their sources and their devices, cutting off all funding for public media, the president pressuring Congress to do that, and cutting off access. You have to see it as sort of a multi-pronged effort to go after the press. He's seeking to reshape them. And in fact, he's in some ways succeeded by the Ellison family, who are political allies, going after and acquiring CBS and CNN's parent companies.
14: Okay, you mentioned the court proceedings on all of this. What comes next?
13: Well, he said that he's going to decide this question of CNN, MS Now, and Politico's access by end of day Tuesday. You've got to imagine that this latest effort over the weekend for the Sherman Act is going to be part of the case before he makes his ruling.
14: NPR media correspondent David Folkenflik, thanks so much.
13: You bet.

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1: If you were paying attention to the weather forecast last week, you might have noticed we were supposed to get a volley of rainfall right about now. Well, that's not going to happen at all. Instead, this afternoon will be full of breezy winds everywhere you look. Temperature-wise, because of lots of sunshine out there, highs are projected to reach the upper 60s and the 70s. Right now, it's 61 degrees in Albuquerque, 55 in Santa Fe, and 58 in Madrid.
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5: Good morning, I'm Steve Inskeep. When scientists want to identify a fossil, the shape of the bones is usually a clue. A group excavating a Siberian cave could not tell the shape. They found tiny bone fragments. So they used DNA and learned they had bits of an extinct bovine species never before identified. They're a relative of modern yaks that split off 400,000 years ago. They are X-Yaks. Scientists called them Yak X. It's Morning Edition.
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5: It's Morning Edition from NPR News. I'm Steve Inskeep.
7: And I'm Michelle Martin. Good morning. Two Americans won the Nobel Prize in Economics this morning. The award is for their work on how to smooth out boom and bust cycles and keep a lid on inflation and unemployment. Robert Hall of Stanford University and Michael Woodford of Columbia are the latest Nobel laureates, and NPR's Scott Horsley is here to tell us more about them. Good morning, Scott.
8: Good morning, Michelle.
7: So the Nobel Committee said this prize was for work on macroeconomic stabilization. What does that mean exactly?
8: You know, I was thinking this morning, there was a long period of time when it seemed the boom and bust cycle had been tamed, and what people would have said, well, who needs macroeconomic stabilization? But we've been painfully reminded in recent years that this is still an important topic. We saw a huge spike in unemployment during the pandemic. After that, we saw a rapid run-up in inflation as the economy reopened and Russia invaded Ukraine. Now we've had another bout of inflation tied to the war with Iran. There was a time when economists thought the invisible hand would solve this problem, that supply and demand would balance themselves. And that idea, of course, broke down during the Great Depression. Tim Boppert of the Nobel Prize Committee says governments learned during the 1930s that there's a role to play for government to pump up demand during downturns, to keep unemployment in check, and to tamp down demand during boom times to keep inflation from spiraling out of control.
9: This is the Keynesian recipe, and it worked well until it didn't.
8: in the 1970s, we got stagflation with both high unemployment and inflation. And the Keynesian recipe, it seemed, needed some tweaks. That's where today's Nobel Prize winners come in.
7: Okay, so what did they add to the recipe?
8: The new Keynesian recipe includes a sharper focus on the individual players that contribute to supply and demand. The households that provide demand, the businesses that provide supply. Hall focused on the demand side and how households make decisions about what to buy. And Tim Boppard says they're driven not just by what the economy's like today, but by what they think it'll be like in the future.
9: If consumers see dark clouds on the horizon, they cut back on consumption already today.
8: So while Hall was looking at consumers and how they make demand decisions, Woodford was looking at the supply side and how businesses make decisions about prices. And there again, expectations are key because there are frictions when you change the price. So business people try to figure out not just how things look right now, but how they might look 3 months or 6 months down the road.
7: So before we let you go, Scott, are there policy implications for this research?
8: You know, one of the things that these researchers figured out is that it's important for policymakers to pay attention to expectations. Woodford got the congratulatory call this morning in New York and said it's important for folks in Congress or at the Federal Reserve to explain their decision making for those families and businesses out there running the economy.
0: One of the themes in my work is that government authorities shouldn't view stabilization of the economy as an exercise that is simply conducted, you know, by people pulling levers to control the economy independently of what people in the economy understand about this.
8: And we're seeing this play out right now with the Federal Reserve. The new chairman of the Fed, Kevin Warsh, feels like he wants to avoid giving forward guidance to not get locked into a decision. But some of his colleagues on the Federal Reserve Governing Board say, look, it's important for the people out there in the economy to know what we're going to do. Warsh says he wants people to play the ball, not the ref. But to play the ball, you have to know what the referee's going to do.
7: That is NPR's Scott Horsley. Scott, thank you.
8: You're welcome.
7: It's Morning Edition from NPR News. I'm Michelle Martin.
5: And I'm Steve Inskeep.
1: And I'm Bryce Sticks. Howdy, hey. Hopefully you got some coffee or tea to help give you a boost early this Monday morning. It's Morning Edition airing live from the University of New Mexico on the radio at 89.9 KUNM. And shortly to come, this spooky season, we get an extra treat from one of horror's masters. Guillermo del Toro's seminal fantasy horror classic Pan's Labyrinth is being revived with a 20th anniversary theatrical re-release. Ahead, Latino USA speaks with the filmmaker about the movie's themes of fascism, machismo, and violence against women and girls, which still speaks to our current times, 2 decades later. That airs at 9 a.m. right here on KUNM.
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1: It appears that forecasted storms over our neck of the Southwest early this week won't happen after all, with sunny skies and drier weather supposed to prevail for the next couple of days. This afternoon, temperatures will reach into the upper 60s and somewhere in the 70s down central and southern valleys. This afternoon is when breezy winds will start to descend on the state, with gusts anywhere from 25 to 35 miles per hour.
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13: From Marketplace in Washington, I'm Kimberly Adams. We now know the winner of this year's Severus Riksbank Prize in Economic Sciences in memory of Alfred Nobel, the Nobel Prize in Economics. Two Americans, Stanford professor Robert E. Hall and Columbia professor Michael Woodford, will split the almost $2 million prize for their work developing models that help governments navigating big swings in the economy use fiscal and monetary policy to maintain stability. To mark the occasion, we reached out to a couple of past laureates to hear how things have been going since getting the call. First, Claudia Golden, an economics professor at Harvard University. She won in 2023 for her work in the field of historical economics, tracking women's pay and labor market participation across centuries.
15: This award to me was not just to me. It was to an extremely large group of people. I received, and still do, hundreds and hundreds, probably thousands of emails and letters from people who said how much it meant to them and that it validated their work. It made them feel as people more important. And for that, it meant a lot to me.
13: We also checked in with one of last year's recipients, Peter Howitt at Brown University, who won for his work in creative destruction, the process by which new technologies, products, and markets replace old ones. It's considered one of the primary drivers of economic growth, but it also generates losses through obsolescence.
16: It's wonderful that this very different approach to the theory of economic growth has been recognized. For a long time, it was quite controversial. People realized that obsolescence is a real thing, that not everybody gains from technological progress, but they didn't really see how important it was for understanding what drives growth.
13: That tension Howitt's referring to feels particularly familiar as artificial intelligence reshapes industries and the labor market. Congrats to both of the winners. Let's do the numbers. The Dow Jones Industrial Average is up 229 points. That's 0.4%. The S&P 500 is down 0.1%. And the NASDAQ is up 0.3%. The 10-year Treasury yield is up at 5.24%.
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13: Colleges are competing for a dwindling number of high schoolers, so some institutions are paying student influencers to lure in new prospects. Marketplace's Stephanie Hughes reports that this strategy is a crucial way for smaller schools, especially, to market themselves to teenagers.
17: At Canisius, a private university in Buffalo, the mascot is the Golden Griffin, and a handful of students on campus are known as the Griffluencers. They're paid to post on the school's social media accounts. One of them is 19-year-old Madison Dukesbury. She took the job because she wanted to make the school's accounts more hip.
18: Obviously, being a teen during COVID and then after that, social media has been like a huge part in like everyone's life.
17: One of her videos documents a typical day. There's music in the background. You see her putting makeup on in the morning, going to anatomy class.
18: I wanted to highlight, you can take time to yourself. You can meditate. You can read. You can do your nails.
17: Another of Dukesbury's videos provides a speed tour of the underground tunnels that link different buildings on campus.
18: As someone who may not have toured here, they may look at the tunnel video and be like, oh, this school has tunnels in case there's a really bad snowstorm.
17: Also, Dukesbury seems to get the internet in a way adults sometimes do not. For example, sometimes she sees videos where people move their hands in a really animated way, and it feels kind of cringe.
18: Very like 2021, very dramatic. But now if we overdo it with the hand movements, people are like, that's not what we do anymore.
17: That insight into how to connect with other teenagers is one reason colleges hire them to post.
19: They're online. They know what's going on. They know what everyone likes.
17: Kaylee Natty started Canisius's influencer program 2 years ago. The students are paid New York State minimum wage, $16 an hour, and spend 5 to 10 hours a week creating content. The idea is to give prospective students a sense of what life could be like for them. For example, by providing video tours of the dorms.
19: I can't speak to a prospective student the way that a student actually can.
17: That insider look is something Taylor O'Keefe, a high school senior, wants from a school.
18: It gives you a better vibe for who the people are that go to that school. And you kind of get to think to yourself, would those be my people?
17: O'Keefe, who lives in central Connecticut, is in the process of applying to college. And social media helps her understand what students do in their downtime.
18: I woke up, I went to class, I went to the gym, I hung out with my friends, and then I went to bed at a reasonable time. I think that sounds like a great day to me.
17: O'Keefe's opinion matters because teenagers like her are in increasingly short supply.
20: This is the first true year of the demographic cliff.
17: Jeff Schiffman advises colleges across the country, including Canisius for the company EAB. After the 2008 recession, people had fewer kids. So now, 18 years later, those non-existent kids aren't applying to college.
20: If you see a steep decline in the number of first-time freshmen enrolling at your institution, you have much smaller tuition revenue coming in.
17: Certain states are projected to be harder hit than others, including New York, where Canisius is located. And Schiffman says smaller schools that aren't as well known really need to have a strong social media presence. I asked high schooler Taylor O'Keefe if it ever felt weird to be looking to Instagram when making such a big decision.
18: Totally, it does. It feels immature, almost. I feel like I should be looking at course catalogs.
17: She does look at course catalogs, but says they don't tell her what a random Thursday night might be like, the way TikTok can. I'm Stephanie Hughes from Marketplace.
13: And in Washington, I'm Kimberly Adams with the Marketplace Morning Report. 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
22: 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Morning Edition will be back early at 5 a.m. tomorrow. But now we have Latino USA. It's 9 o'clock.
23: From Futuro Media and PRX, it's Latino USA. I'm Maria Hinojosa. Today, the final of three parts from The Whisper Game, our investigation about the young migrant named Nixon Azuaje Perez, detained in Colorado, accused of being part of the Venezuelan gang Tren de Aragua, and then sent to a maximum security prison in El Salvador.
24: I'm not saying that Nixon was a full TDA member. He could have possibly just been an associate.
23: Also, we speak with one of the masters of horror, Oscar-winning filmmaker Guillermo del Toro. We talk about the 20th anniversary theatrical re-release of his seminal film, Pan's Labyrinth, and how its horrific themes still speak to our current times.
25: The movie renewed itself. Unfortunately, the world is in need of a parable or a fable like this.

0: or a fable like this.
1: All this coming up on Latino USA. Stay with us. 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
2: I'm from NPR News in Washington. I'm Windsor Johnston. Federal agents searched the home of Representative Ilhan Omar this morning in the Washington, D.C. area. That's according to reports from the Associated Press. NPR's Lou Garrett says the Minnesota Democrat has long earned the ire of President Trump.
3: In response to questions regarding the search of Congresswoman Omar's home, the Department of Justice tells NPR agents with the Homeland Security Investigations, quote, executed a judicially authorized search warrant. This warrant was approved by the DOJ, and the search was done in Washington, D.C. The DOJ says the HSI search was part of a, quote, ongoing federal criminal investigation. NPR has reached out to Omar's office for a response. The Minnesota representative was first elected to the House in 2018. She's part of a group of progressive female lawmakers known as the Squad. Trump has long criticized Omar and the Squad. Luke Garrett, NPR News, Washington.
2: Another attack on Riyadh's international airport in Saudi Arabia has left one person dead and 11 others injured. It comes a day after a missile strike on a passenger terminal that killed 13 people and wounded more than 300. NPR's Aya Batraoui reports Yemen's Houthi rebels claim responsibility for the first attack.
4: Riyadh Airport has been hit at least four times over the past week, including twice over the weekend. The deadliest attack was Saturday. The Houthis struck a passenger terminal there. The Saudis released CCTV footage showing passengers, many of them Muslim pilgrims headed to Mecca, standing in line when a fireball hits the passenger terminal and parts of the ceiling collapse. Helicopters were seen flying in to medevac the wounded out. And Saudi authorities say 13 people of various nationalities were killed, including a U.S. citizen.
2: NPR. Aya Batraoui reporting from Dubai. Waves are pounding the shore in Long Beach, California, in the wake of Tropical Storm Rachel. Steve Futterman reports damage assessments are underway, with dangerous surf expected to affect parts of Southern California over the next few days.
5: Coastal areas suffered most of the damage. High tides and powerful waves battered beach cities, including Long Beach, Newport Beach, and in the San Diego area, Imperial Beach. Some oceanfront homes were hit very hard. The boardwalk in Long Beach suffered significant damage. Many streets were flooded. In some cases, drivers had to be rescued from their cars. There were similar reports of damage to the south in Baja California. This could be a preview of things to come, as forecasters predict a very strong El Nino weather pattern during the upcoming months, which will bring additional powerful storms. For NPR News, I'm Steve Futterman in Los Angeles.
2: On Wall Street, the Dow was up 246 points. This is NPR News. The Nobel Prize in Economics is being shared by two Americans, Robert Hall of Stanford University and Michael Woodford of Columbia University, study how decisions by households and businesses shape the economy. Hall's research examines how spending and hiring impacts recessions and recoveries. Woodford's work explains how central banks can use interest rates to keep inflation in check. Protests are flaring again today in New Delhi, despite the government banning demonstrations. NPR's Dia Hadid reports thousands of people outraged about revised voter rolls have been detained in recent weeks.
6: Hundreds of protesters gathered near the porticos of an upmarket shopping area, chanting against the commissioner and the prime minister. Authorities dispatched thousands of police to downtown Delhi, cut the internet in parts of the city, diverted traffic, and shuttered some metro stations. That's been ongoing since Friday, when a youth-led movement announced protests to demand India's election commissioner resign. Critics accuse the commissioner of overseeing a revision of voter rolls that's disenfranchised tens of millions of citizens. The Election Commission says it works with complete integrity. Dia Hadid, NPR News, New Delhi.
2: Pope Leo will undergo surgery this week to remove a small growth from his lung. The pontiff says doctors found the nodule during recent medical checks and detected it at an early stage. The Vatican says his recovery is expected to take about a week. This is NPR.
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2: Welcome to Latino USA. I'm Maria Hinojosa. We are going to start today's show with the final episode of The Whisper Game, a three-part series about a young migrant, an international gang, and how Aurora, Colorado became a test case for Trump's mass deportation campaign. Here's what you need to know before we begin part three, in case you didn't tune in last week. This investigation follows a young Venezuelan man named Nixon Azuaje Perez. He came to the U.S. after leaving his country and spending some years in Peru. At the end of 2023, Nixon moved into a housing project in Aurora, Colorado called La Nome. That housing project, La Nome, became the subject of intense law enforcement efforts around the time Nixon moved in. And eventually, police suspected members of the Venezuelan gang, Tren de Aragua, were running the building.
3: It was the officers themselves who started calling me and very discreetly saying, listen, you know, and I knew any one of them could lose their job for talking to me.
2: Rumors about the gang, what it was, who was in it, spread like wildfire. From local cops and federal law enforcement to national media, and eventually to President Trump.
4: In Aurora, Colorado, entire apartment complexes are being taken over by armed Venezuela gangs with weapons the likes of which even the military doesn't see.
2: Aurora, Colorado would become the namesake for the president's plan to send 238 men to the infamous maximum security prison in El Salvador known as Cecot, a place accused of dozens of human rights violations. Nixon was one of those 238 men. Aurora police had listed him as a suspected member of Tren de Aragua, about a month after he was arrested for picking up spent bullet casings outside his apartment at La Nome. The label of being part of that gang stuck with Nixon, from county jail to an ICE detention center and eventually to Cecot in El Salvador. Our last episode of this series attempts to answer the question, was Nixon a member of Tren de Aragua? And how would anybody really know? We pick up the story in El Salvador right after Nixon had been sent to Cecot. Our series was produced alongside Colorado Public Radio. I'm reporting this story with Mateo Schimpf. Today, in the final episode of our short series, The Whisper Game, we traveled to Peru to see if the young Venezuelan migrant, Nixon Azuaje Perez, was in fact a member or not of the Venezuelan gang Tren de Aragua.
5: Cuando bajamos de ahí, del avión, nos agarran los policías del Salvador.
6: Salvadoran police rushed Nixon off the plane, handcuffed, and onto a bus.
5: Y nos agachan la cabeza así, ¿verdad? Nos bajan por la...
6: He's running, trying not to fall, and then thrown into a seat. An officer whacks him in the shoulder with a baton.
5: Y yo llorando ahí, con lágrimas, pero...
6: Back on the bus, reality is starting to set in. Nixon is crying. He looks around. The men sitting next to him are crying too.
5: Yo le pedí a mi Dios, Dios mío, tú eres el que tienes el poder de todo. Padre Santo, sácanos de esta, ¿por qué estamos aquí si yo no he cometido?
6: Nixon starts to pray. Holy Father, get us out of this. Why am I here if I haven't committed any crime? And how long is this going to last? Nixon would spend 125 days in Cecot.
2: Cecot can hold up to 40,000 people, making it one of the largest prisons in the world. And the U.S. and Salvadoran governments signed an agreement worth about $5 million to house 238 alleged members of TDA there.
5: Él dijo que el que se porte mal le iban a hacer vomitar sangre, que...
2: Nixon said Salvadoran officials were convinced he and the other men were terrorists. If he misbehaved, the guards would threaten that they were going to make him vomit blood.
5: ahí tenían que portarse bien, que ahí sí no era Estados Unidos, que ahí estaban en El Salvador, y aquí se respeta, decía.
2: This isn't the United States, they tell him. Here in El Salvador, you show us respect.
6: Back in Colorado, I was trying to figure out how Nixon's name ended up on that list that landed him in Sikkot.
7: So, just for like some backstory stuff, what was your position at ICE previously?
8: When I retired from ICE, I was the field office director for the Denver field office, which covers all of Wyoming and Colorado.
6: This is John Fabricatori.
8: I had gone through the senior executive service process. I'd been a GS-15 deputy director for Colorado before that.
6: Fabricatori left ICE in 2022, the year before Nixon moved to Colorado. But he kept doing immigration consulting work for the U.S. government. It felt like this was as close as I was going to get to federal law enforcement, really any law enforcement, to tell me about what happened to Nixon.
8: I think the prior leadership that was there at Aurora PD wasn't ready to align some of these guys with TDA. And I'm not saying, and I mean, just to be clear, I'm not saying that Nixon was a full TDA member. He could have possibly just been an associate member. There's different levels of, you know, membership in this gang process. And
6: these are the kinds of things that can make gang policing feel a bit tenuous. Are you a full-blown member? An associate? The degrees of affiliation are dizzying. If my brother hangs out with a gang member, does that make me one? I wanted Fabricatori to walk me through how that applied to Nixon's case.
7: You know, last time we talked, you seemed slightly more convinced that he was a member of TDA. Do you feel like you've learned any new information or like understood the situation to be different?
8: No, I do believe he was TDA. I believe that he claimed to be a TDA member along with the other gang members in that apartment complex and hold the people in that apartment complex to a certain fear level so that they would pay them, you know, part of their rent. They would pay them.
6: John Fabricatori and I had a long conversation. Before we'd completely talk circles around each other, there was one last thing I wanted to ask him about.
7: I mean, last time we talked, you seemed somewhat convinced that a CI had identified Nixon as a member of TDA. Do you still feel that way?
8: Yeah.
7: Yeah.
6: A CI, confidential informant. Based on Fabricatori's telling, an informant had identified Nixon as a member of the gang. Confidential informants are an important part of gang policing, but they can also be unreliable. I don't have access to a list of people who were talking to APD, HSI, or other law enforcement agencies about Tren de Aragua. But I did have a handful of police reports involving investigations about the gang in Aurora. And one in particular caught my eye. It involved a man who'd been arrested at another apartment complex owned by the same company as where Nixon lived, La Nome. And it happened a couple of weeks before the shooting where Nixon got arrested. Aurora police brought this man in for questioning, and the report suggests he immediately started trying to cut a deal. What do you guys know about Tren de Aragua? The detective asked him, how many Tren de Aragua members are there in Aurora? In Denver? Mucho, the man said. 200 in Denver, at least 40 to 60 in Aurora, and 30 of them lived at La Nome. This man who was arrested and brought in for questioning never mentioned Nixon by name in the police report I read, and it wasn't clear that detectives believed he was telling the truth, at least about the facts of his own crime. Aurora police would actually later list him as a known member of Tren de Aragua. But the number he threw out stuck with me. 30 TDA members at La Nome? That would have been roughly a quarter of the people living there, based on a tenant list from June 2024. Were there even that many confirmed members in the entire state? Regardless of whether he was the informant who identified Nixon, it's not hard to think that someone, somewhere, with their own criminal case hanging over their head, was willing to say, yeah, that guy is a member of Tren de Aragua. But I still wasn't certain what I could say about it. And so, after a year of searching for answers, it felt like there was really only one thing left to do.
9: So we are in Trujillo, Peru, which is a northern city. It's an hour plane ride north of Lima, the capital. And Trujillo.
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5: Yo dije, pero no entiendo cómo se atreven a acusarnos de sospechosos del tren de Aragua. O sea, ¿qué pruebas hay?
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2: It's Latino USA. I'm Maria Hinojosa.
6: And I'm Mateo Schimpf, a producer from Colorado Public Radio.
2: Before the break, we heard about how allegations from U.S. law enforcement landed Nixon at a maximum security prison in El Salvador. We continue with our story now.
6: The deal between the U.S. and Salvadoran governments to hold Venezuelans at CECOT generated a ton of international pressure. And eventually, Nixon and the other men were returned to Venezuela as part of a prisoner swap in July 2025. When Nixon landed in his home country, it was, in many ways, the same one he left when he was just 14 years old. The economy was a mess, and he couldn't find a job to support himself. That's around the time Nixon and I started talking. First, by phone, then over WhatsApp. He told me he planned to go back to Peru because things were better there, a place where he had more connections. But then, after 6 months, he stopped responding. My first thought was that he'd run out of money to pay his phone bill. But the timing was a bit strange. I'd just asked him to help me get access to records about his alleged gang affiliation from the U.S. government. Maria and I had already been talking about Nixon's story at that point. So when he resurfaced through a Facebook message, we immediately booked flights to Peru.
2: Hola. Nixon is tall, solid, with round shoulders and dark skin. He led us down the street and into his small house. It's a modest structure, concrete, bare. The bedrooms are divided from the living room by sheets that hang in the doorways. Nixon pays for it by working a construction job, the same one he had in Trujillo as a teenager, but Nixon is now 21 years old. 2 years after he was arrested and deported to CECOT, Nixon maintains he was not a member of Tren de Aragua.
5: A mí nunca me llegó como una confirmación de que yo soy pandillero porque yo le...
2: Nixon said Aurora police came to visit him twice while he was in immigration detention.
5: Yo dije, pero no entiendo cómo se atreven a acusarnos de sospechosos del tren de Aragua. O sea, ¿qué pruebas hay?
2: Nixon said he kept on asking, show me the proof that I'm a member of Tren de Aragua.
5: Mira, este es el tatuaje que yo me hice en el 2016, pues, no, en el 2018. Y es el nombre de mi mamá con una rosa. Aquí dice Norelis y es una rosa, pues.
6: Nixon showed us a tattoo on his forearm. It's a rose with his mom's name, Norelis, in the middle. He got it when he was 13. The rose is one of the many tattoos law enforcement used to determine someone's affiliation with TDA. It scored you 4 points on the Alien Enemy Validation Guide, a form from DHS that, as the name suggests, could supposedly confirm someone's affiliation with the gang. Aliens scoring 8 points or higher, the form says, are validated as members of TDA. That means a tattoo alone got you halfway there.
2: Back in Trujillo, in a cavernous white office flooded with fluorescent lights, we sat down with General Espinosa Cuestas. He is the police chief who put together the Tren de Aragua presentation for us and who proudly announced his 36 years of investigative experience.
12: Can you point out what tattoos they have that point out that they're Tren de Aragua?
13: Aquí el primero es la rosa.
14: Todos tienen una rosa en la cara.
2: The general told us a rose tattoo definitely raises suspicions about whether someone's a gang member. He said all of them have a rose.
14: Primero venían muy educados, saludaban.
2: The general said when members of Tren de Aragua started arriving in Peru, that they came in very friendly and polite.
14: Veían, hacían los peores trabajos, limpia los baños, limpia esto, y ellos bien obedientes, bien están observando.
2: And then he said they do the worst jobs, like cleaning bathrooms. They were observing how things worked to see who was who. In their search for members of TDA, the Peruvian National Police would go to rundown buildings, multi-family buildings, the general said, that had been taken over by Tren de Aragua.
14: Y eso nosotros le llamamos bases. Son bases del tren, entonces ahí vamos.
2: It's at this point that Nixon's profile as an alleged member of Tren de Aragua becomes clear. He's a young Venezuelan man who ends up in a Peruvian city that has a history of gang activity, who is friendly and polite, who gets a remedial job cleaning the kitchen at a hotel in New York, who has a rose tattoo, who ends up at a multifamily building in a mid-sized U.S. city. And then you ask yourself, wait a second, how many people could that be?
6: But as we worked our way through the interview, a few things the general said seemed to point away from Nixon.
14: Vemos las características, altos, delgados, la manera como...
6: You can see the characteristics, he said. Tall, thin. It's an unusually small detail, and if we're being honest, a bit strange. But most of the pictures he showed us were of skinny, light-skinned Venezuelan guys. And so we asked him, would a member of Tren de Aragua move here, to Trujillo, to live in a tiny concrete house and work a construction job for $30 a day?
14: El delincuente, el criminal venezolano, privilegia lo material. Jamás trabajaría por un jornal.
6: The Venezuelan criminal puts material things first, he answered. They would never work for a day's wage. This, of course, was circumstantial evidence. But so was a rose tattoo. And seeing Nixon's life in Trujillo really did make you wonder. Is this how a member of a transcontinental terrorist organization would actually live?
2: It felt like we were getting closer to tracing the game of telephone back to its source. And there was one person we thought of who might help us get all the way there.
15: Yo entré al tema del Tren de Aragua también de casualidad.
2: We met José Luis Pérez Guadalupe at his home in Lima. He was a chaplain at Peru's largest prison, Lurigancho, located just outside Lima, before serving as the president of Peru's entire prison system in 2015 and 2016.
15: El penal, ya te imaginas, es mi casa. O sea, yo entro y uno respira las cárceles. Uno entra.
2: The prison is my home, he said. But a few years ago, José Luis said he started noticing something different about the home he knew so well. Lurigancho was filling up with Venezuelans. He interviewed hundreds of Venezuelans incarcerated in Peru, recorded those conversations, went on to write a book about all of this.
15: Historias de vida, cómo son las cárceles allá, los trenes, porque no es un solo tren, son trenes, son varios trenes.
2: And what he said he started to learn in those early days was that there were many trenes. Tren de Aragua, Tren del Sur, Tren del Llano, the anti-tren.
15: La gente cree que es el Tren de Aragua. El Tren de Aragua es uno. Cuando hablamos de tren, es un modelo. Modelo de organización.
2: It's a model of organization, he told us. Basically, a lot of things look like Tren de Aragua, but they are not actually the real thing.
16: Where did you go on your search for Tren de Aragua in the United States?
15: Básicamente me fui al centro, preguntando, siguiendo, básicamente cómo estaba en Chicago.
2: José Luis spent 3 months looking for TDA in Chicago in 2025. It's another city where federal law enforcement was actively pursuing the gang.
15: Nunca encontré, digamos, la organización como tal.
2: I didn't find the organization itself, he said.
15: ¿Qué hay presencia de miembros del Tren de Aragua en Estados Unidos? Sí.
2: There are members of TDA in the U.S., he said.
15: Es que una cosa es presencia, otra cosa es influencia y otra cosa es dominio.
2: But it's one thing to have a presence. It's yet another to have influence. And yet another to dominate the territory. Do they have territorial influence in the criminal world? In the U.S., José Luis asked. I don't think so, he said. Do they have control? Even less so.
6: After everything you just heard from José Luis, from the general, from John Fabricatore and Danielle Jurinski, and of course, from Nixon, you start to get a sense for the full picture, how things might have come together. 500,000 Venezuelan migrants arrived in the U.S. between 2022 and 2025. More than 40,000 came to Colorado. Many of them ended up living in Aurora. And some of them moved into the apartment complex where Nixon lived, La Nome. According to Nixon's neighbor, Marcos, some of those Venezuelans went around La Nome saying they were members of TDA to scare people, mostly other migrants. The U.S. government didn't have diplomatic ties to Venezuela, so it wasn't getting a list of bona fide TDA members from that country's law enforcement. But it was gathering information about the gang in Colombia, Peru, and Chile. And so a sort of confirmation bias started to take hold. The things that look like TDA are TDA. And the gang is setting up its headquarters in Denver because of sanctuary city policies. This probably sounded right to local law enforcement. When a guy they've arrested says 30 to 40 TDA members are living at La Nome, it checks out. The game of telephone was long, from the Venezuelan prison of Tocoron, where Tren de Aragua started, to the streets of Aurora. But the whispers carried on, and the name, Tren de Aragua, was useful to people along the way.
5: Tú necesitas fantasmas y enemigos, ¿me
6: entiendes? Back at his house in Lima, José Luis told us, you need ghosts and you need enemies.
5: Y generalizas, y es lo que se llama el pánico moral, ¿me entiendes?
6: And then you generalize, he said. All migrants are bad. All migrants are criminals. Every Venezuelan is a criminal. Every Venezuelan is Tren de Aragua.
5: Entonces ya está, tienes tu plataforma que la gente no es que se lo crea. La gente se lo quiere creer. O sea, hay una...
6: Once you have your platform, he said, people want to believe it. This seemed to be how two facts that were true on their own, Nixon Azuaje Perez is a Venezuelan man, and Tren de Aragua is a gang that's from there, became something new. Nixon is a Venezuelan man who is a member of Tren de Aragua. By the time he picked up the spent bullet casings, in some ways, it had already been decided.

0: was the last episode of The Whisper Game, an investigative series about a young migrant, an international gang, and how Aurora, Colorado became a test case for Trump's mass deportation campaign. We're going to move on now to a world of fantasy, but one that very much speaks to our current reality. This year, one of the most famous films from Oscar-winning director Guillermo del Toro turns 20. Pan's Labyrinth, El Laberinto del Fauno.
1: Soy un fauno, vuestro más humilde súbdito.
0: The film, which was originally released in 2006, tells the story of a young girl navigating the brutalities and violence of fascist Spain after the Spanish Civil War and during World War II. The girl is trying to escape the horrors of her reality by delving into a fantastical world of fairies, beasts, and monsters.
2: Oh, hola. Soy la princesa Moana. Y no te tengo.
0: The movie is considered a visual masterpiece. It gained worldwide recognition and a plethora of awards, including 3 Oscars for Best Art Direction, Best Cinematography, and Best Makeup. All of this while confronting themes of machismo, violence against women and girls, and fascism. Themes that are still all too relevant today, 2 decades after the film's initial release.
3: The movie renewed itself. Unfortunately, the world is in need of a parable or a fable like this.
0: Today, I speak with one of the masters of horror and fantasy, Oscar-winning filmmaker Guillermo del Toro. I started our conversation, well, by making a confession. Buenos días, Guillermo.
3: Great to see you again.
0: Good to see you. ¿Cómo estás?
3: Very good, very good. Thank you.
0: Guillermo, I have a confession to make. Are you prepared to take my confession?
3: Yes, of course.
0: So when it originally came out 20 years ago, I could not watch Pan's Labyrinth.
3: I can imagine.
0: Wow, you're just like, yeah, I get that. What? Do you have any idea why?
3: Some people either are very off-put or shocked by the violence when it comes. And I put a moment like that in most of my movies, a moment that I call the walkout moment, because people that are not in the movie walk out. And it was so controversial when I was preparing the movie. Everybody that wanted to finance the movie, except Bob Burney, kept telling me, don't do that violence, it's too violent. And I said, well, then you're going to have a grumpy guy for an hour and a half. You know, you're going to just have a guy that is not a really bad fascist, which there's not such a thing, I'm afraid.
0: Here's what happened, Guillermo. Actually, after September 11th, when I was in New York, I decided I would not watch any scary film ever in my life because yes. I had lived through the scariest thing ever.
3: Yes.
0: Entonces, I think at the point where it's not the human violence, I didn't even get to that point. I got freaked out just the point where she gets into the other world, where she goes into the labyrinth and there's like a monster, which to me, when I was watching it, I was like, why were you afraid of this? I think I was just so traumatized by 9/11.
3: Yes, yes.
0: But then I ended up watching the movie, Guillermo, and I was afraid of the wrong thing. Like, I was afraid of the monster, quote unquote, but I should have been afraid of the human violence yeah. and the war that you were depicting. So help me to understand this, Guillermo, because now I'm like, I'm such a huge Pan's Labyrinth fan now. I'm going to tell everybody I know to watch it.
3: Yeah, you know, that happened to me at an early age. My psychologist says that I developed a counterphobic reaction, which means that the thing that you're the most afraid of, you try to control by loving it. It started for me as a very young kid, almost a baby, when I saw a horror movie. But it is interesting. And those materials that are proved to be too challenging for you at a certain point in your life, you actually oftentimes end up loving them later. You know, that happened to me with some of the early Coen brothers movies.
0: Oh.
3: I couldn't get into the tone. And then after Fargo, all of them revealed themselves. All of them came to my assistance.
4: Oye, Miguel, well, the other thing, there's a seminal moment in the film, Pan's Labyrinth, which is when the doctor turns to the fascist capitán, the captain, and says something basically like, of course I'm not going to be obedient. You're the only one who's going to be that kind of obedient that you would kill someone on command.
5: ¿Por qué no me obedeció?
6: Es que obedecer por obedecer. Así, sin pensarlo. Eso solo lo hacen gentes como usted, capitán.
4: And then all of a sudden, Guillermo, I went into hearing, because you have said in your lifetime de que you are disobedient. And so de repente I heard, María de Lourdes Hinojosa, ¿por qué eres tan desobediente? Yeah. And the word desobediente in Spanish kind of hits different than disobedient.
3: Of course, desobediente predates by a few seconds la chancla. Once you are disobedient, the chancla comes in and hits you, you know. But what I like about the word in both languages is that it's an act of resistance. Obedience is very, very dangerous if it's blind. When you obey a rule, a pact, by decision, that's not obedience. That's a decision. That's an act of will. I belong in a society. I shall honor the fact that there are others around me. But obedience is when you don't understand, when it's a dogma, when people think you should behave this way, but you don't understand it. So that's a powerful thing.
4: And what's it like, Guillermo, to see the film again, now 20 years later, within the context of the world right now? I mean, it seems, I was like, oh, Dios mío, this is like such an appropriate film for this moment on the issue of fascism and obedience and artists and heart.
3: You know, it's very funny. We renewed the movie with a new mix, with a 3D treatment, with a new transfer, but the movie renewed itself. Unfortunately, the world is in need of a parable or a fable like this. Again, I wish it was not relevant. I wish it was interesting at a different level. But unfortunately, we are at a moment where who we are, or sense of self, or sense of communal self, or very humanity, seems to be encroached by the whims of barely socialized trillionaires that don't understand human behavior or what makes us human, really, truly, and by the return of dictatorships all around the world.
4: The way you're speaking right now draws me back to a moment in the film, which I really did not expect to find tender, because it's a little bit weird. The little girl, who is the central character, is underneath the bed of her mother, with what looks like, oye, en Mexico, ¿cómo le hacen noche de rábanos? It looks like a bunch of radishes.
3: Like ginseng.
4: Like ginseng or ginger, and it's a baby form that becomes alive and is a metaphor for the baby she's carrying inside of her. And then the mom throws the baby into the fire.
3: Yeah, causing her own death.
2: No!
7: Ophelia! La magia no existe. No existe ni para ti, ni para mí, ni para nadie.

0: But at one point, this plant is like alive and growing. I mean, it was so tender. Can you talk to me a little bit about what's it like to see that, this tenderness that you put into something, frankly, that's pretty ugly?
1: It's tender. I am the voice of that root when we were recording. I make the voice of the pale man, and I make the voice of the baby. And in fact, the pale man, if you see the movie again, when he squeals like a baby.
0: My God.
1: And the idea is the whole movie, the fantasy elements are very womb-like. The fantasy world is wet, round, red, gold. And that's an interesting aspect you bring, because the movements and the animation and the cooing of that baby, I am doing the cooing of that baby.
0: Oh, my God.
1: It's meant to be in defense. And what is beautiful is to see the girl tending to it.
0: So part of what you were doing with the design was inspired by being in the inner workings of a woman's body.
1: Yes.
0: And I'm thinking about that in this precise moment when our country is going through yet another moment of confronting violence against women and girls. And I'm wondering how you're putting that together again 20 years later.
1: It is, again, the steps we have gained, the fact that they have made everybody the other for someone. I mean, it really is concerning the way they have divided genres, the social class, origin, nationality, everything has been made the enemy. And it is very painful to see that, I mean, the impossibility of somebody calling into question the women's right to vote. This is 100 years blowback.
0: Yeah.
1: You know, it's funny. The one thing I remember when I was touring with Pans, somebody once or twice asked me, they said, well, it's easy to criticize fascism now that it's eradicated. And I said, well, it's like bell-bottom pants. It comes back. It never goes away. We're always going to be fighting it, because it is in the nature of a certain type of human to hate as a life force, which is self-hatred, really. That's the one they cannot solve. So they try to hate others.
0: So you're just basically saying it's a forever battle against fascism.
1: It is, and against anything. I mean, really, the nature of the universe is to be a dichotomy in a way, but it's a single unit. So the yin and the yang, the good and the bad, the violence and creation, they're cycles. Nothing lasts forever. Nor a tyrant, nor a hero, nor a saint.
0: Yeah.
1: It is the nature of the cosmos to go through cycles. And we are given the opportunity to say, well, this is the, I'm going to land on this side of the equation or not. I mean, that's the real test.
0: Coming up on Latino USA, Guillermo del Toro talks about whether or not he's a spiritual person and where he's drawing inspiration from today.
1: Look, a mirror is not a window. Art is a window. Mostly social media and things like this are mirrors. And if you look into a mirror long enough, you'll find a stranger.
0: Stay with us. No te vayas.
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0: It's Latino USA. I'm Maria Hinojosa. Before the break, Guillermo del Toro and I spoke about how the themes of fascism, blind obedience, and violence of men are all still too relevant today, even though Pan's Labyrinth was made 20 years ago. And as we are in desperate need of storytellers to continue shining a spotlight on these horrific things, I wanted to know from Guillermo del Toro how he continues artistically. You've talked about your childhood, and you have actually used a word. You were like, my childhood in Guadalajara was pretty effed up.
1: Yeah. Well, I think a lot of it had to do with the way I was brought up and the fact that I grew up with small terrorist groups kidnapping and killing people on the streets of Guadalajara, the repression to the student rebellion in Tlatelolco in 68.
4: It was a night that traumatized Mexico. Exactly 50 years ago, mainly student protesters gathered in Tlatelolco Square to challenge an authoritarian regime. Then, the unthinkable. The army trapped them and snipers mowed them down.
1: The violence that is just endemic to most societies, but that in Mexico is on the front page of a certain type of newspaper that we call yellow journalism, amarillismo, right? It was on the front page, a dead person and this and that. I was also brought very, very strict Catholic, like 19th century Catholic.
0: Yeah.
1: And when I lived in Mexico, in Guadalajara, in the 1960s, might as well be in the 1860s. You know, the women wore black, men wore three-piece suits with a handkerchief. There was a very brutal divide between the classes. And Mexican Catholicism is very, very gory and violent. And then the notion of sin, the notion of original sin, the fact that you're going to go to purgatory no matter what, all these things for a kid at 4, at 3, at 6, they're very hard to handle. And also, corporal punishment in the 1960s to a child was not frowned upon. So I suffered a lot of physical violence as a kid. You misbehaved. I would say the reaction was big. The reaction was quite brutal.
0: So tell me a little bit, Guillermo, because the film was really celebrated because of the visual masterpiece that it is, right? You were kind of ahead of the curve. Am I right? And how are you feeling about what's happening now in the conversation about how artists should or should not be expanding our creative expression using technology or not?
1: Well, look, technology has been hand in hand with the artistry all the way. I mean, back in the Renaissance, the oil painting comes from the north, from the Flemish schools and so forth. And you're able to carry tubes of paint when the impressionists are out in the open fields painting light. Photography becomes a big assistance to painters. So they use it as reference. This is not technology. They're not talking about something aiding us. They're talking about something substituting us. It's very different.
0: I'm wondering about how you see your inspiration 20 years ago versus how you see your inspiration now as a creator, as an artist. What is the thing that you turn to continually inspire you? ¿Qué te está inspirando en estos días?
1: We are in a world that the media is completely controlled, and it is assigned function of media to outrage us and scare us, both. And that's very hard to find your footing in the world when you depend on media to the point where basically nobody is offline at all, unless they are asleep. It is shocking to me that everybody is walking on the streets with earphones talking. Then nobody's taking a stroll. I see dads pushing the baby cart and carrying the dog in one hand on the leash, and they're on their phone talking.
0: Yeah.
1: So they're not with their baby, they're not with their dog, they're not in the park, they're just in that little square. And that is really hard to find inspiration from. And then now and then, you look at the world, you listen to a bird, you see a tree, you feel the sun in your face. beauty is all around us also. I don't think it's being catered to. So beauty, art is what gives me solace. Human kindness, which you can experience occasionally during the day. Look, a mirror is not a window. Art is a window. Mostly social media and things like this are mirrors. And if you look into a mirror long enough, you'll find a stranger.
0: I think it's so interesting, Guillermo, that when you said, I look towards nature, and you said, I look at the birds and I look at trees, because I was actually going to share something that recently, two things that recently happened for me. Se me fueron dos personas muy queridas. I lost two dear friends.
1: No, I'm sorry.
0: No lo vas a creer, but it happened. And I actually have a photograph. But at one point in front of St. John the Divine, there was a baby bird. It allowed me to pick it up. And then the baby bird flew from my hands onto my shoulder and stayed on my shoulder for about 15 minutes while I walked home. This was happening while I was telling somebody about the loss of my dear friend. Mm-hmm. Y ayer en la mañana, when I was very much all things Guillermo del Toro, and I was walking, and suddenly I looked up to a dead tree, just branches, and there was a massive eagle. Massive, but looked a little bit menacing. It looked like a sopilote. It looked like a vulture, but it was an eagle. And we just had like literally 15 minutes of just looking at each other, this eagle and I. I always interpret these things very spiritually. Like,
1: yeah, of course.
0: So do you consider yourself a spiritual person? And are you getting the messages from the birds, for example?
1: I do believe I am a spiritual person. I do believe that we are all connected with the animals, with the world. Impossible not to believe it. We are just units in a body. We're cells. We live all inside the body of the creation. I would not call it God or anything like that, but the creation. We are little cells. Now, my brother and I used to raise birds. We used to raise falcons for hunting, and I raised a baby raven from being a chick all the way to being an adult and trained him. So I love birds. I mean, you may notice the amount of wings in my movies.
0: It's an
1: extraordinary amount of angels,
0: Guillermo del Toro, the birder.
1: And I think they're angels. I think animals are here to be the meter of how each person is either evil or good. If there is a God that is sentient, he put animals here to monitor our cruelty to them and each other. And, you know, ravens, which I adore, are so smart. They call them the dogs of the bird world. They remember all the faces. When you go to a park and you're mean, they remember you. Even if you come back 10 years later, they don't like you. They are highly, highly intelligent.
0: I know this, but I've never had any interaction with ravens. But now that you're like, I got one and I trained it, I'm like,
1: oh, you know, until you experience it, you don't see the intelligence. I obviously love my little pet raven. But when you go to a raven park, a beautiful park, Yoyogi in Tokyo, that is basically covered in ravens, and they are always talking. They're very vocal. When you hear them talking to each other, they're telling each other what's going on the street.
0: So we are moving into a very particular time for us as Mexicans. Se aproxima el Día de los Muertos.
1: Yeah.
0: I'm not a fan of AI, but I have to say when I see the little AI on my Instagram of the little chihuahuas dressed como muertitos, like I'm like a sucker for that. And I love the fact that you're like, no, I don't do Halloween. But you do celebrate Día de los Muertos? What's your...
1: Every day.
0: Every day.
1: Every day. For me, life is the waiting room, you know? We're all going to see the doctor. And the doctor is death, obviously. When I was a kid, my grandma and I would go to the cemetery and clean the grave of her husband. She would bring food, flowers, pray. And we would spend the day sitting on the grave, and then we would go and buy a sugar skull and eat it, and the whole thing, exactly as it should happen.
0: I love it, because some people are going to be hearing this and they're like, way Guillermo del Toro would sit on the grave of their family member for the whole day. And it's like, that's what we do in Mexico. We go visit the grave.
1: Yeah, yeah, yeah. You go camping. You go to a picnic.
0: You go camping. You bring food.
1: Yeah.
0: You bring music.
1: And it is completely real. It's not something they, she did for her Instagram page. This is, you know, back in the day when life was life and it was private. It would be All Saints Day. So you would go also to church and pray, and, you know, it was very reverential and very sweet.
0: Do you have an altar up all the time or no altar?
1: Yeah, I have an altar in the house, yeah.
0: Yeah.
1: With Mexican skulls and cempasúchil, everything.
0: I mean, that is one of the great lessons that I think Mexicanos share, which is if you have your altar, then you're dead. Your muertitos and muertitas will know that they are never forgotten.
1: Yeah. Everybody that is here and everybody that is gone is constantly in my mind.
0: Guillermo, anything you can tell us on what's coming up next?
1: I'm making a stop-motion fable, very much with the same studio that did Pinocchio. It's an adult meditation about loss and death. It's about a couple in medieval times that crosses the country looking for their son. And they encounter ogres, trolls, fairies, ghosts, et cetera, et cetera. And then they join forces with an old knight that is protecting a truce with a dragon. It's a really beautiful sort of fantasy landscape, but the meditation on it is very profound and human. It's not at all just entertaining. It's not made for kids. It's a very end of the day's meditation about what we are and how brief our lives are.
0: You're a hopeful person.
1: Yeah, because I think that when you face an ending or when you face despair or when you face adversity, you learn to value the beautiful, you know, and the beautiful is always brief. It doesn't last much. It's not easy to be in a state of bliss. It's not natural unless you accept the world as it is. And I'm afraid in the Western culture, we can't. We have to fight it.
0: Well, Guillermo, I hope that the inspiration continues to hit you from wherever it comes. And we're so thankful to have you in the world. And I'm so happy that I can now say, yes, I've seen Pan's Labyrinth, and I think it's a great film.
1: Well, you know, thank you, and I invite everyone to see it in a theater, in a communal experience. We had one yesterday, and it was fabulous.
0: Que pases un lindo día.
1: Same here, Maria. Bye-bye.
0: That was Oscar-winning filmmaker Guillermo del Toro, the 20th anniversary theatrical re-release of his film, Pan's Labyrinth, runs from October 9th to October 15th, 2026.

0: That's it for today. Today's show was the work of Mateo Schimpf, Levi Sharp, Reynaldo Leaños Jr., Laura Perez, Penile Ramirez, and Rebecca Ibarra. Fernanda Echavarri is our managing editor. Nancy Trujillo is our production manager. Our engineers are Stephanie LeBeau, Julia Caruso, and JJ Carubin. The Latino USA team also includes Roxana Aguirre, Dorimar Marquez, and Julieta Martinelli. Penile Ramirez and I are executive producers. I'm your host, Maria Hinojosa. Find Latino USA on your podcast feed, also on our website, latinousa.org, and then you can listen to us anytime you want. No te vayas. Ciao.
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1: I'm still an activist and a warrior for the people, and I will continue until I die.
0: Today is Indigenous Peoples Day. We'll speak to Native American activist Leonard Peltier at his home on the Turtle Mountain Band of Chippewa Reservation in North Dakota. And we'll speak to the director of a new film called Free Leonard Peltier.
2: There's some firing now.
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2: This rate, there's surely going to be some blood spilled here.
5: I want to ask you about the dead agents. Did you kill them?
4: No, I did not kill them.
0: But first to India, where thousands have been arrested amidst massive protests against the government of Narendra Modi.
6: The opposition is asking one question. Prove to us that you have not cheated in the election.
0: All that and more coming up. Welcome to Democracy Now!, democracynow.org, The War and Peace Report. I'm Amy Goodman. In Saudi Arabia, one person was

0: person was killed and 11 others wounded Sunday when a missile fired by Houthi fighters in Yemen hit a passenger terminal in King Khalid International Airport in Riyadh. The attack came just one day after another Houthi strike on the same terminal killed at least 12 people and injured more than 300 others, many of them critically. Saudi officials responded by canceling flights and suspending airport operations. Meanwhile, schools across Riyadh have canceled in-person classes and switched to distance learning for the second time in less than a month due to the threat of Houthi attacks. Meanwhile, Houthi-aligned media reports Saudi warplanes bombed Sana'a International Airport and other sites around Yemen's capital. The Pentagon's once again raised its count of U.S. troops killed and wounded in operations tied to the U.S. war on Iran. The Pentagon quietly updated the figures without a public announcement Friday. The Defense Casualty Analysis System website now lists 21 service members killed, up from 18, and 865 wounded, 98 more than in August. This comes as 74 Democrats in Congress are pushing the Pentagon for answers about U.S. airstrikes in Iran that killed civilians. They're focusing on a September strike on a wedding in Iran that killed five people, three adults and two children, and injured about 70 others. In a letter to Defense Secretary Pete Hegseth, the Democrats wrote, quote, "We're deeply alarmed by the continued pattern of civilian casualties resulting from U.S. operations in the war in Iran and the apparent lack of action and accountability from the department. Acknowledging such incidents, accepting responsibility, and learning from them makes our forces stronger, more effective, and an example to the world. When we fail to do so, it has the exact opposite effect," they said. In Gaza, two Palestinians were killed today as an Israeli drone struck vehicles in the southern city of Rafah. This follows an Israeli airstrike Sunday that killed three Palestinians in a tent in the Al-Mawasi area of Khan Yunis, which Israel previously designated as a so-called safe zone. On Saturday, separate Israeli strikes killed at least five Palestinians in Gaza. Those attacks came on the one-year anniversary of the U.S.-brokered so-called ceasefire agreement. Palestinian officials say Israel violated the deal more than 5,100 times in attacks that killed at least 1,471 Palestinians and injured nearly 5,200 others. This is Neil Al-Buhaisi, whose home was damaged in an Israeli strike.
1: Where would they go? They will stay in the streets. Where? There's no shelter or anything. All empty areas are filled. All is filled with tents in the north, the south, and in the middle where we are living. We started living this tragedy as well. There's no choice left for humans. There's no desire to live with this situation that we are in.
0: Russian attacks on Ukraine killed at least six civilians Sunday, including a strike on a grocery store in Kharkiv that killed three people and 20 injured. That followed Russian missile strikes in the southeastern Ukraine on Saturday that killed 20 people, including three children. Elsewhere, Russia bombed a power plant in the city of Kharkiv Sunday, setting it on fire. The attack came after President Trump wrote on Truth Social, quote, "Effective immediately, there's an energy ceasefire in the war between Russia and Ukraine. Both parties have agreed," he said. Ukrainian President Volodymyr Zelensky said the announcement caught him off guard, calling it, quote, "news to me," unquote. On Saturday, President Trump told reporters at the White House he thinks, quote, "it's time for Ukraine to get a new president," unquote. Trump's remarks came after the White House said it had reached a deal with the Kremlin to suspend sanctions on Russian diesel exports until April in order to lower fuel prices before the midterm elections. Speaking to ABC News, President Zelensky said he would organize elections and stop attacking Russian energy sites if President Putin agreed to a 60-day ceasefire.
2: "Tell Putin, give us 2 months, 60 days of total ceasefire, 60 days, and we will organize elections. Of course, We will be ready for any choice

0: of our people. Exactly. We are ready for a ceasefire. We are ready to begin from any kind of steps of de-escalation. We are ready for energy ceasefire, not to attack energy, both sides.
1: In India, protests against the right-wing government of Prime Minister Narendra Modi rocked Delhi over the weekend. Police detained thousands of people Saturday, including the three leaders of the youth-led Cockroach Janta Party, Abhijit Dipka, Saurav Das, and Ashutosh Ranka. Authorities had intercepted their flight from Mumbai to New Delhi to prevent a large demonstration. A magistrate judge ordered them released Sunday on the condition that they not breach peace for 1 year. After their release, the leaders vowed to continue protesting, even as they accused Modi's government of waging war on its own citizens and creating an atmosphere of fear. Today, Rahul Gandhi, the leader of the opposition Congress party, is leading a march towards the Supreme Court. This is Neha Bora, the national president of the All India Students Association.
2: So I think there is hope, and that's the only reason why people have the courage to come down onto the streets now. Because there is hope that not only can you fight against these people who rule, who claim to rule with an iron fist, and they did rule with an iron fist, not only can you fight them, you can also defeat them in some way or form. And this hope is infectious, and that is why it keeps spreading in this entire country. Fear is infectious, of course, but hope is also infectious.
1: We'll go to New Delhi after headlines. The U.S. Justice Department is looking into whether the five major TV networks that make up the White House TV press pool broke federal antitrust law last month. In September, news departments at ABC, CBS, CNN, NBC, and Fox News briefly halted their shared rotation of White House coverage after CNN was pulled from a scheduled assignment from the White House. The networks reportedly found out about the probe on Friday when the Justice Department's antitrust division sent letters demanding records of internal communications. Last month, CNN, MS Now, and Politico sued over their ban from the White House. A Trump-appointed federal judge issued a temporary order requiring the White House to restore their access, with a ruling on a potential longer-lasting injunction expected Tuesday. A federal judge has ordered the Trump administration to stop running government-funded TV ads that promote President Trump, finding they're likely unlawful. In her ruling, U.S. District Judge Jennifer Rochon of New York blocked the Trump administration from spending public funds to distribute the ads. She also said it must cancel, quote, any slot, placement, reservation, or arrangement for the airing or dissemination of the challenged advertisements, unquote. The ruling took effect immediately, covering any ads that were set to air later Sunday night. But the Justice Department, in a weekend filing, said the ad buy was slated to end on Sunday. The ads began running on national TV in September, using millions of dollars from the Department of Homeland Security. A federal judge issued a temporary order on Friday blocking the deportation of Oscar Bergal, the 28-year-old man shot by an ICE agent on Thursday in the Marble Hill neighborhood of New York City. The order also prohibits federal agents from moving him to any facility outside the southern or eastern districts of New York or the District of New Jersey unless the court approves it first. Bergal was behind the wheel of his car when he was shot in the neck with his 5-year-old son in the back seat. As plainclothes ICE agents approached the vehicle with weapons drawn. On Saturday, hundreds of people, including families and children, rallied in Herald Square to protest ICE and to demand accountability. Demonstrators marched to call for an end to ICE operations in New York City and justice for immigrant families. This is protester Tanya Nunez.
3: We demand justice for Oscar and all victims of ICE terror. Two, identify and arrest the ICE agents involved in the shooting.
1: In Houston, Texas, ICE agents struck and injured a man with their vehicle on Saturday after he ran from them on foot. An ICE spokesperson said agents were trying to stop a vehicle carrying Jose Mendoza Cervantes, the person the operation was targeting, and Miguel Potter Hernandez. In the footage, the ICE vehicle can be seen running over Potter Hernandez. They broke his legs. And he was scheduled to undergo surgery on Sunday. During a rally in Tennessee Saturday, President Trump repeatedly misnamed Michigan's Democratic Senate candidate, Dr. Abdul El-Sayed, as Mohammed, calling him a jihadist.
4: Like Mohammed El-Sayed. I call him Mohammed. Somebody said, his name isn't Mohammed. It's Abdul. I said, to me, it's Mohammed. I'm the president. I can call him whatever the hell I want. To me, he's Mohammed. And he's a radical jihadist.
1: Dr. Abdul El-Sayed responded to the attacks by saying, quote, he knows my name is Abdul. He says it every day. But he's not just attacking me. He's attacking all of us, unquote. In Tennessee, Krista Pike was discharged from a hospital Saturday and sent back to death row at the Deborah Johnson Rehabilitation Center in Nashville. Pike survived two doses of pentobarbital meant to kill her at a botched execution attempt on September 30th. Tennessee Governor Bill Lee has postponed executions through the end of the year pending an investigation. He's not responded to calls from Krista Pike's lawyers to commute her sentence from death to life in prison. If he takes no action before leaving office January 16th, the decision will fall to the victor of Tennessee's gubernatorial race in November. Democrat Jerry Green has called for a moratorium on executions, while Republican candidate, current U.S. Senator Marsha Blackburn wrote, quote, the answer is simple. Bring back the electric chair and deliver justice for these victims swiftly, she said. The Trump administration placed sanctions on the International Criminal Court Friday, just hours after a former ICC judge, Navi Pillay, was awarded the Nobel Peace Prize. The court condemned the sanctions and urged its 125 member countries to come to its defense. The U.S. has already sanctioned 17 ICC judges and officials. To see our interview about Navi Pillay, the new Nobel Peace Prize winner, go to democracynow.org. And President Trump appointed conservative commentator Katie Zakaria to serve as White House press secretary, replacing Karoline Leavitt. Zakaria has spread anti-abortion disinformation, including a conspiracy theory linking the abortion pill mifepristone to Nazi Germany. In a November 2025 post on X, Zakaria falsely claimed mifepristone is, quote, connected to the manufacturer of the deadly gas Zyklon B, unquote. Zakaria is a former Department of Homeland Security spokesperson, current advisor to Trump Media and Technology Group. And those are some of the headlines. This is Democracy Now!, democracynow.org. Coming up, we go to India, where thousands have been arrested amidst massive protests against the government of Narendra Modi. Stay with us.
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7: And I'm Anjalee Kamath. Welcome to all our listeners and viewers from across the country and around the world. In India, the right-wing government of Narendra Modi is facing its biggest challenge yet in 12 years in power, as tens of thousands of people have taken to the streets to protest what they call vote theft. At issue is the deletion of 130 million names from the voter rolls. And the vast majority of those deletions are believed to be opposed to Prime Minister Modi's ruling BJP party. The protests are being led by students and the youth cockroach movement and joined by leaders from the opposition parties. They're demanding the resignation of the chief election commissioner, Gyanesh Kumar, and an overhaul of the electoral system. The cockroach movement started after the chief justice of India's Supreme Court compared unemployed youth to cockroaches earlier this year. Today, in one of the largest recent protests in India's capital of New Delhi, India's main opposition leader, Rahul Gandhi of the Congress Party, is leading a march to the Supreme Court of India. Speaking to reporters earlier today, Gandhi reiterated the call for the election commissioner to resign.
8: Narendra Modi is blocking the whole town. He's putting 30, 40,000 police people outside. For what? Because the opposition is asking one question. Prove to us that you have not cheated in the election. Prove to us that you have not cheated in the election.
1: The Modi government put New Delhi in lockdown ahead of Saturday's protest, canceling trains to the city, shutting down metro stations, even suspending mobile internet in large parts of Delhi. Tens of thousands of security forces, including paramilitary and police, were mobilized across the city, and at least 7,000 people were detained Saturday alone, including protest leaders, lawyers, and journalists. This is a protester speaking to reporters from inside a van where he was detained.
9: The Modi government is scared of us. That is why we have been picked up from halfway. We didn't even know where they were trying to bring us.
10: This is just fear, and they are afraid of us because they have done something wrong. And you cannot do something wrong with the people of this country, man.
1: Several cockroach movement leaders were also arrested right off the plane as they arrived in Delhi for the protest Saturday morning. After being released the next morning, Saurav Das, one of the leaders of the Cockroach People's Party, vowed protests would continue.
11: The protests are on. The protests will go on.
12: The youth of the country have woken up. The youth of the country are asking for accountability. The peaceful protests will go on until they fix accountability. And now the protests will not only happen in Delhi, but in the whole country.
7: On Saturday, the United Nations human rights spokesperson expressed concern over the mass detentions in India. In response, the Indian mission in Geneva responded on X that the UN's concerns were, quote, misplaced and constitute an unwarranted interference in the internal affairs of India, asserting that India is the world's largest democracy.
1: For more, we're joined by two guests in Delhi. Janvi Sen is the managing editor of The Wire, an independent news website in India. And joining us from the streets of New Delhi, Shoaib Danial, political editor of Scroll, another Indian independent news website. Shoaib, you were arrested on Saturday. You're out now. Describe what's happening in the streets and why these massive protests are happening, and also the response to thousands being arrested.
13: The protests are happening over one issue, Amy, which is the rigging of the voter rolls, as Anjali pointed out. 130 million Indians have got kicked off the voter rolls in a process that could at best be described as arbitrary. The deletions have affected Muslims far more than they have affected other Indians. So there is a very, very racial element in what this program represents. And these protests are coming after months of this exercise going on. And they represent an outpouring of anger, of frustration at what many Indians feel is the fact that their democracy is being taken away. We fought really hard for a democracy in 1947, and it feels like the right to vote is being taken away, and really everything else is downstream from that. On Saturday, we saw something unprecedented in India. Delhi was locked down, as you very correctly phrased it. There were tens of thousands of policemen, paramilitary forces on the streets. The entire city was barricaded. The entire city center was barricaded. Internet was shut off. the police unleashed violence on these, you know, most of the protesters are actually kids. It's very much a Gen Z protest in many ways. The bulk of the protesters are young kids. I just met a couple of kids who are 18, who are first years in college. They've come here. And again, they were brutalized. They were arrested. This happened yesterday and the day before. And today we've had a kind of turning of the tide, so to speak, where the Congress Party, which is in the main opposition, has actually put its strength, cadre strength out onto the street. And we've seen some pretty remarkable scenes of the very same parts of Delhi, which were completely barricaded, which are completely blocked off, which are completely empty. They're filled with protesters today. And the police today have not or cannot do anything about it.
7: I want to bring Janhvi Sen into the conversation, managing editor of The Wire, another independent news website in India. Janhvi, you've also been out in the streets. Can you explain why protesters are marching to the Supreme Court of India right now?
14: So this began by a call from the leaders of the opposition who wanted to submit a memorandum to the Chief Justice of India about their concerns with what's happening within the Election Commission of India. And as you were mentioning earlier, you know, one of the chief demands, though of course not the only demand, has been the resignation of the Chief Election Commissioner. And the opposition has been trying to go to different constitutional authorities about this. They first tried to meet the Election Commission itself. They were underway. They have had a meeting with the President of India, Draupadi Murmu, and then they wanted to go to the Chief Justice of India, who sits in the Supreme Court, to submit a memorandum to him. He has denied them a meeting, and that is why now this march has become a people's march, with all of them heading towards this constitutional authority, which they feel should safeguard the rights of Indian people, especially this very basic right to vote.
7: And Janhvi, there's also concerns about excessive brutality from police and other security forces who were on the streets over the weekend, particularly on Saturday. Can you talk a little bit about this? And you were on the streets as well, what you witnessed.
14: No, absolutely. I think it was, in fact, both on Saturday and Sunday, very heavy-handed behavior from the police and the military of different kinds, detaining people, putting them into police buses, and then several people were hit. They were mistreated. Women were manhandled. There were also not just allegations. We saw this happen. Women, protesters being taken into buses where there were no women constables, which is illegal. Women protesters being detained after dark, which is also illegal. And then what another tactic that the police has now perfected is to detain protesters and then to drive them around in these buses for hours and drop them off in extremely far-flung corners of the city from where it's very difficult to make it back. Often it's difficult to contact people that you know. They have also tried to take people's phones and make them delete footage. One of the very concerning things that we've been seeing is also the detentions of journalists. You were mentioning how Shoaib too was detained on Saturday. My colleagues and I almost faced a similar situation. And so many journalists, both yesterday and today, despite wearing press cards, saying again and again that they're from the media and they're here to cover what's happening, have been treated in this way, as have senior leaders of opposition parties. There were very stark and troubling visuals yesterday of a member of parliament from one of the left parties, the CPIM, John Brittas, who said he was pinned down by paramilitary personnel inside one of these detention buses, and then had trouble breathing. He had to be taken to the hospital. So really, yes, we have been seeing very heavy-handed behavior on the side of the police and the paramilitary forces, and they seem to be able to do this despite the Supreme Court having a hearing early yesterday morning, where they said that, you know, no illegal detention should take place. Journalists and lawyers doing their job should not be detained. Despite that, we have not seen a change in that behavior over Sunday as well.
7: Shoaib, I wanted to get your reaction to what the Indian mission in Geneva posted on X in response to criticism from the UN Human Rights Office, expressing concern over the mass detention of protesters. And the response began by saying, India is the world's largest democracy, and the right to peaceful assembly is guaranteed by our constitution, safeguarded by robust institutions, an independent judiciary, and free media. Do the people on the streets agree with this?
13: I think now increasingly what was a banal fact about India is now not true. And this is exactly what the protests are about. We're seeing, I think this is true for democracies across the world. We have, India still maintains a veneer of democracy. We're still wearing the clothes of democracy. But inside, there is something rotten. So elections are held. The elections are multi-party elections. On paper, everybody has a right to contest. But of course, we are seeing right from things which are actually legal, which I think are there in other democracies like the US also, the fact that the BJP has so much money. So even if everything were above the board, the BJP just starts, you know, 100 meters ahead on the starting line when the race starts, just on money. They have so much money. But they also now have institutions. You know, you asked why people are marching to the Supreme Court today. Now, these voter roll deletions were contested in the Supreme Court as they were happening. And the Supreme Court just did not do anything. It spun this incredibly legal, complex lawyer's web, but eventually it did not do anything to stop it. It gave a carte blanche to the Modi government. And there is a lot of anger actually on the streets against the Supreme Court. As you pointed out, you know, this is one of the greatest ironies, is that the cockroach movement actually arises from a stray comment made by the Chief Justice of India. So there is anger against the Supreme Court for not doing its job. The Supreme Court is the guardian of our constitution. It's meant to protect our rights. And again, like in other democracies, I think American viewers would also empathize. The Supreme Court is just not seen to be doing that job. And the SIR, the voter roll revision, is seen to be a really egregious part of that. So in a way, this march to the Supreme Court is really, really interesting, because Rahul Gandhi and other protesters are trying to politicize the Supreme Court's role in this matter.
1: You know, it's really interesting what's happening around the world, Janvi. You have these mass protests in France led by the youth around issues of affordability and education. You have mass protests in Spain that have led the prime minister to call for a snap election November 29th, and he's dissolved the parliament. And now you have these mass protests in India. I'm wondering what you think this means for the Modi government.
14: I think these protests are going to be impossible for the government to ignore, even though it seems to be trying really hard. All the messaging we've seen coming from leaders of Modi's party, that's the Bharatiya Janata Party, have been attempts to show that this is just the opposition trying to make this an anarchic situation, that they don't have an agenda, that they're just, you know, trying to create chaos. But it's not sitting. And I think one of the reasons why we also saw the targeting of journalists was that they realized that building that narrative is not working. We have a chief election commissioner who faced some pretty damning expose in a very big newspaper about the way he was functioning. And since then, we have heard absolutely nothing from him. We don't know where he is. And of course, this is in a country where the prime minister has not given a press conference ever since he was elected as the prime minister of this country. So perhaps the chief election commissioner is simply following in his footsteps by quickly disappearing from public sight when things become a little difficult. But I think, yes, this tactic of ignoring, this tactic of trying to suppress narratives and suppress people has not been working. We are seeing how today so many more people have gathered. This the rally that Shoaib is at right now is very, very large. And so I think, you know, no matter what narrative they try to build, this is not going to go away.
1: John Vicen of The Wire, Shoaib Daniel from The Scroll, both independent news websites in India. Daniel was one of those thousands arrested on Saturday and will continue to cover these protests. Coming up, it's Indigenous Peoples Day. We'll speak with the Native American activist Leonard Peltier, who spent almost 50 years behind bars. Stay with us.
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7: Today is Indigenous Peoples Day, a day to honor Indigenous people, their history, their cultures, their ongoing struggles for justice and sovereignty. We turn now to Leonard Peltier, one of the world's most prominent champions for Indigenous rights. He's a longtime political prisoner who spent nearly half a century behind bars for a crime he says he did not commit. Last year, in the final hours of his administration, President Biden commuted Leonard Peltier's sentence. Leonard is now home, but his conviction has not been overturned, and he remains under home confinement. His story is the subject of a remarkable new documentary called Free Leonard Peltier. The film draws on decades of archival footage to examine Leonard Peltier's case and the half-century-long movement to free him. This is the film's trailer.
17: There's some firing now.
18: What do you remember about the shootout?
17: I felt the bullets going by my head. This right, there's surely going to be some blood spilled here.
19: I want to ask you about the dead agents. Did you kill them?
17: No, I did not kill them.
20: Leonard turned 80 last week. In a couple of months, he'll begin his 50th year of incarceration.
21: Native activist Leonard Peltier
22: is an American Indian accused of murdering two FBI agents.
19: Do you think that you'll ever be released from prison?
17: If enough people look at the evidence, yes.
23: They say we don't have no civil rights. They're terrorizing these people on the reservation.
22: The American Indian Movement.
24: We have found it necessary to force the white man to listen.
25: It kicked the door open.
17: We found documents where the government had tried to illegally buy Indian lands.
26: It's always because of the land.
27: The government said that they were going to use paramilitary forces, and they wanted to be able to shoot to kill.
28: As a result of that firefight, two FBI agents died.
29: They needed to get a man. The government did so many things wrong.
30: We want to wake up the little people, expose U.S. government and FBI conspiracy.
29: I came across a teletype that contradicted the primary piece of evidence.
31: We want to talk about what this FBI has been doing, and we want to discuss cause and reason.
24: We only want the white man to live up to his own law.
18: The feds were saying, shoot to kill.
32: That alone ought to be enough to make the authorities hang their head in shame.
33: We're continuing on this battle because we want to bring Leonard home.
17: I am someone that's trying to make a better life for my people.
1: That's the trailer for the new documentary, Free Leonard Peltier. The film's being released today, Indigenous Peoples Day, co-directed by Jesse Shortbull and David France. On Friday, I spoke to France and Leonard Peltier, who joined from his home on the Turtle Mountain Band of Chippewa Reservation in Belcourt, North Dakota. I began by asking Leonard Peltier what Indigenous Peoples Day means to him. And Leonard, if you can talk about what happened in the last hours of the Biden administration. In fact, I believe it was announced when he was getting in the car with Trump to go to Trump's inauguration that you heard that you would be released from prison.
34: I actually didn't hear until... For certain was until Biden only had a couple days or a few hours, whatever left, whatever it was, he didn't have much time left. And that's when I actually heard that I was getting commutation under home confinement. At least it was out of a prison cell, but I'm still basically under, jurisdiction of an illegal conviction. I was never legally conviction. I was never legally indicted. So everything when they put up evidence that's false, that's not a hearing. And that's been proven over and over that the grand jury hearing was fake. The trial had admitted racist on a jury. The judge was overturned numerous times for making racial statements against Native people. So I never did get a trial. That was all fake. But I still spent all the hours. They wanted me to die in prison. So thanks to you, the people, you're the ones that helped get me out here. First of all, I would like to thank everybody for allowing me to be here and to make my presentation, let you know how I still feel as I did 50 years ago or longer. I'm still an activist and a warrior for the people, and I will continue till I die. But Indigenous Day is a day that's long overdue for any type of recognition, any type of appreciation that the natives of this country, this continent, had to offer to humanity. Some people became greedy and selfish and murderous, and they tried to exterminate us because they wanted it all for themselves. Well, 500 years later, we're still here, and I'm still talking, and I'm going to talk till I die. I am not going to give up because we are not free yet. We are in danger. Trump and these organizations are talking about doing away with our reservations and our treaties and everything else. That's it. That's it for us. If we lose those, we're done. It's over with. We're vanished, as they called us in the 50s and 60s, the vanishing Americans. And we have a right, as much as anybody in the world on earth, to defend themselves. And that's what we do. We defend ourselves. We weren't out looking to go to war or hurt anybody or kill anybody. That's not what we were about. We want our freedom. Indigenous Day is another day for us, excuse me, to express these feelings, to let the world know that we're still here and we're going to stay here. You're not going to get rid of us. I'm here on this day to say thanks to all of you who support us.
1: I want to go to two clips of the new film Free Leonard Peltier and then talk to the co-director. This clip features Leonard Peltier and three other AIM activists, that's American Indian Movement activists, arrested in connection with the shootout at Pine Ridge in 1975. They discuss how the fighting began.
0: Come on, you guys. Time to be warriors. Get your guns and go up there and protect the elders.
2: We responded and we ran towards the jumping bull. We were met by individuals that were firing upon the houses. We had no idea who these individuals were.
3: Figured it was an attack by some of the goons.
0: I don't know really how the gunfight started. My main concern was the safety of our people.
3: I ran into the houses because there was little babies there, burning children. Got them out of there.
4: Yeah, it just happened so fast.
1: That was Dino Butler, Bob Robidoux, and Leonard Peltier, and then Norman Brown. This clip goes back to November 14, 1975. Oregon State Police stopped a motorhome. Leonard Peltier was inside. This is another clip from Free Leonard Peltier.
2: And just as he's getting on, here goes this mobile home. He decided to stop us. Claim the glory. The deputy sheriff says that he heard two shots. So he fires at the vehicle. Leonard saw that when running into the fields. The deputy sheriff fired at him. But he escaped.
1: And that was the voice of the AIM leader, American Indian Movement leader, Dennis Banks. All in Free Leonard Peltier. David France is the co-director with Jesse Shortbull. David, talk about the making of this film.
5: The making, I guess, really for me goes back almost 50 years, because as you said, I was a witness to the news reports around the events of 1975 and then the efforts to find Leonard, which was and remains, I think, the largest and longest FBI manhunt in history. It's a story that galvanized my understanding of justice, social justice. And when I realized that Leonard was approaching his 50th anniversary, I visited him in Coleman in Central Florida and asked him for permission to tell his story. And it was a conversation that took some time before he agreed that we could do it. And one of those conditions was that we put together an indigenous team of filmmakers to lead in the making of the film.
1: And when you talk about the longest manhunt in FBI history, Leonard had escaped to Canada. Meanwhile, Bob Robideau and Dina Butler were put on trial.
5: Correct.
1: And they were acquitted.
5: They were found not guilty by reason of self-defense.
1: And so the search by the state was for another jury, another court.
5: What's really clear from the record is that after they lost that case against those two men, those co-defendants, they were prepared to do anything to convict Leonard Peltier. That included falsifying evidence, covering up exculpatory evidence, coercing people into giving false testimony. And it was a crime against the justice system after another in order to frame Leonard for the assassination of these two federal agents. And although he and his team were able to prove over and over that every bit of evidence used against him in his conviction was brought into question, he was never able to get a retrial. He was never able to get a hearing before the Supreme Court. And it had become, for him and for anybody watching it, one of the most Kafkaesque experiences in American history.
1: Leonard Peltier, there was a moment when President Biden, this is before he commuted your sentence, when President Biden apologized for the residential schools that people like you, indigenous children, were put in. Can you talk about growing up as a Native American in this country and what happened to you as a child?
34: I grew up in an era when we were just coming out of the times when this was actually a concentration camp. We couldn't leave the reservation without a pass. And that's even to go to shopping for groceries on the border towns of our nation. We're a nation. We're not reservations. We're nations. And we had to pay for that pass. I never got to go to town until I was about 6 years old, I think, something like that there, because we had to pay for it. We didn't have money to pay for stuff like that. The racism was just so out. It was so out. It was just so obvious. It was not even trying to, they didn't even try to hide it. Of course, to us younger people, they wouldn't be so vocal about it because they get their goddamn ass. And because we start fighting back. My generation started fighting back real strong.
1: Do you remember the first day you were taken to a residential school and what these residential schools were, where you were taken, where you were living?
34: My grandfather died in 1952, who was my hero. He was a very cultural person. He was very, very popular. And he passed. And my grandmother went up to the agency to see if they can get... My grandfather and grandmother was raising myself, my sister Betty, and my cousin Pauline. And she went up to the agency to try to get some help because she had no way to support us and feed us and everything. And so in retaliation, they took us to the boarding school in Wapton, North Dakota. I mean, I tried to escape there from there at 10 years old. I fell in the Red River and almost drowned. So That was the type of conditions we had. When we got there, they took us to the barber room, the barbershop, and they buzz cut all our hair off, and then we stripped us of all of our clothes, took our what clothes we had, and poured DDT over us. Some people said that in their generation, they poured kerosene over them, but DDT is poison. And then we went to the shower and took a shower after that. But the brutality was so open for the least violation of any kind of rule. And all we were being taught was that we were saved by the white man from who came to our shores, because we were a bunch of savages here, and we didn't know nothing, and we did. I mean, it was just outright racism.
1: Leonard, I wanted to go to the year 2000. It was election day when President Clinton called into our station, WBAI, to talk about getting out the vote. Because the president of the United States was on the phone and you were in prison, yours was a case we had been covering for years, I got to ask him this question.
6: President Clinton, since it's rare to get you on the phone, let me ask you another question. That is, what is your position on granting Leonard Peltier, the Native American activist, executive clemency?
7: Well, I don't have a position I can announce yet. I believe there is a new application for him in there. And when I have time after the election's over, I'm going to review all the remaining executive clemency applications. And you know, see what the merits dictate. I will try to do what I think the right thing to do is based on the evidence.
1: That was part of President Clinton's response a quarter of a century ago when I asked him about whether he would free you from prison, Leonard Peltier. It would take another quarter of a century. At that time, the FBI staged a major demonstration. Talk about how rare that demonstration was.
34: It was not only rare, that was illegal. They cannot march in the streets with weapons. This is against the Constitution and the laws of the United States of America. And this is what we got to tell people. They were marching in the streets armed.
5: It's absolutely true. It was the first and only time that the FBI has staged a demonstration ever in public. And there were 500 people, FBI agents, former FBI agents, armed agents, who circled the White House in silent protest to warn the president of their position on any movement to free Leonard Peltier. And it was really a shocking display of the agency that had committed these crimes against Leonard, demanding that the civil government not overturn their campaign. And it was threatening, and it was certainly very effective.
1: I thought it was very interesting. The part of the film that deals with James Reynolds, and I wanted to ask Leonard, you about this. James Reynolds was the prosecutor in charge of the district that tried and convicted you. But he would go on to remove his name from the case. And he went on to sign a petition for your release based on FBI judicial and prosecutorial misconduct. He would campaign for your freedom.
34: Yes.
1: Talk about that.
34: Well, he wasn't the only one. The regional director of the FBI, Don Edwards, he was the third in line to be the director of the FBI. He was a committed supporter. They asked him how come he was supporting me, and he said, "Well, I worked there. I know what they did to Leonard." And there's other FBI agents also that came forward and supported. Judges. Reynolds is just one of the latest ones that in the last 10 years came forward and mentioned. about the illegal things. He said Leonard never committed no crimes on that reservation, which is true. Judge Haney, he was the main judge in the Eighth Circuit Court of Appeals on the murder weapon. He was sitting there, was going to overturn the case because the murder weapon was false. And all of a sudden, he denied it. And so we find a document later on where an FBI agent made a phone call to Washington, D.C., and he said, I just left Judge Haney's office, and it went very well for us in the Peltier case. I will make a full report as soon as I get back to Washington. I want that report. That belongs to me. That belongs to my case. Why can't I get that? Why is this stuff being withheld from me to this day, over 50 years later?
1: Can you talk about getting documents under FOIA, David France?
5: There was a huge number of documents that have been released over the decades, but there are still tens of thousands of pages that have not been released and won't be released, despite litigation around them, on the basis of national security. That's the explanation that's been given to the courts. National security is keeping those documents from public view, including the ones that Leonard is seeking. You have to ask yourself what possible national security issue could be involved in this FBI campaign against Leonard and campaign against the American Indian Movement. And I can think of none, except what we discovered, that the United States declared that it was in the national interest, strategic national interest, to claim access to the minerals at Pine Ridge, including the minerals necessary for making atomic bombs. And that might be their explanation. It certainly wouldn't hold up today, but and yet they still maintain that they should not be released to the public.
1: When I did the question and answer after the film here in New York, talking to Holly Cook Macaro, who was a lobbyist with the NDN Collective fighting for your freedom, she talked about the importance of Deb Haaland, who's now running for governor of New Mexico, and Javier Becerra. At the time, he was health secretary under Biden, and he is now running for governor of California. The two of them working to have you freed. What did that mean to you, Leonard Peltier?
34: Well, it was kind of, I would say, soothing to know that we did have some victories. We are having some victories. It isn't total loss like it seemed to be for so many years that we were not making any gains. We were still living in the worst poverty, in the danger. They just passed a law here 6 months ago where maybe a little bit longer, where if a Native woman is killed, they have to investigate immediately. Just think of that too. I mean, you know, they didn't have to investigate when an Indian woman was killed. And this is 2025. They just tried to pass a law where we can't buy back our own land. I mean, we beat the law. We defeated it. But nevertheless, this is what we're still facing today. Today, Indigenous Day, the day that's supposed to be honoring us. And, At least leave us alone. Let us lead our own lives. Let us do our own thing. We're not here to overthrow the United States government. That's not what we're here for. We just want to be left alone. Let us live our own lives. Let us have our own society we've had for thousands of years. What the hell? We don't want to be part of a government that's killing women, children, babies, and bombing every damn thing that they can, and talking about annihilating a race of people.
1: You're talking about the war in Iran.
34: That's right, right. Who wants to be part of that? I don't. We don't. We don't want to be part of that. That's what happened to us. So, you know, this is, we're supposed to celebrate Indigenous Day when we see this stuff still going on and still happening to us.
1: Leonard, I was hoping you'd be sitting here at the table. I was hoping that when the film came out in New York City, that you'd be there addressing the audience. There was a display of your artwork. We haven't even talked about the fact that you are an artist at the Friends Academy here in New York City. Yeah. Can you talk about what the conditions of your confinement are, though you are not in Coleman Prison or before that in Leavenworth?
34: Well, the conditions, I mean, is a million times better than that prison cell. I mean, you know, 6 by 9 feet with another person living with another person. And that's not very much room. That's 3 feet of space. I now have a couple of acres here, and I got a nice little house Native people bought for me, not the government.
1: And David France, what are you hoping to do with this film, Free Leonard Peltier?
5: I'm bringing Leonard's story to the public again, because I think many years ago his story was very well known, to remind people that the history, the horrible history, genocidal history of the United States government against indigenous people is not a thing of the distant past. The stories that Leonard tells about being confined to his reservation as a child, being taken away from his home to strip him of his culture and his connection to his people and spirituality, that idea that in Leonard's lifetime, it was illegal for indigenous people to practice their own religious ceremonies. This happened within Leonard's lifetime, and it's still happening in very important ways. And that's one of the reasons why he's still being repressed by the government. And it's and telling his story, as he is constantly aware of, is a way to demand that kind of reckoning from the U.S. government and the American people.
1: That's David France, co-director with Jesse Sherpel of the new Netflix documentary, Free Leonard Peltier. And longtime indigenous activist Leonard Peltier himself, his sentence commuted last year in the final hours of the Biden administration after almost 50 years in prison. Leonard spoke to us from his home on the Turtle Mountain Band of Chippewa Reservation in Belport, North Dakota. This breaking news, federal officials have just carried out a dawn raid of Congressmember Ilhan Omar's house. And that does it for this show. Steal the Story, Please. 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If you live in U.S. and Canada, check out stealthestory.org. I'm Amy Goodman with Anjali Kamat.
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12: Welcome to Native America Calling. I'm Sean Spruce. Muskogee poet, artist, and musician Joy Harjo confronts grief with her own personal artistic expression in the new collection of poems, Cloud Runner. The work was created following the death of her daughter to cancer. It's the latest in a body of work in which Harjo invokes her own meaningful experiences to help others better come to grips with the world around us. Joy Harjo joins us to talk about Cloud Runner and her many other creative works right after the news.

0: This is National Native News. I'm Jill Freitas. The investigation into the death of a 19-year-old Alaska Native college student in January is still ongoing. As KMBA's Rhonda McBride reports, Anchorage police say they've taken some unusual steps.
1: Last week, Anchorage police revealed it sent detectives hundreds of miles away to Kelly Hunt's home village. They traveled to the Bering Sea community of Shaktulik on a U.S. Marshal Service plane in September, 8 months after she disappeared in Anchorage. Police Chief Sean Kay says investigators had a twofold mission: to give Hunt's family an update and learn more about her last moments.
2: Although the case remains open, there's a very narrow window that this can turn into a homicide.
1: In January, Hunt passed through Anchorage on her way back to college. She stayed with some friends who told police she was last seen headed to meet someone to buy alcohol. 3 months later, as the snow began to melt, Hunt's remains were found at the bottom of a steep wooded embankment. The medical examiner said she died of hypothermia with alcohol in her blood.

0: said she died of hypothermia with alcohol in her blood. Alexis Savage, an advocate for the Hunt family, says the fact that an underage girl had alcohol in her system raises questions investigators need to answer.
1: In my heart, I just don't feel like a 19-year-old would end up in that ravine. And even if she did, we need to know who supplied that alcohol.
0: Anchorage police are saying little about their investigation, except that it wants to answer the same question.
2: Also, if we can uncover that question, we're also going to get more of the story.
0: Savage says this case is bigger than Kelly Hunt. She believes there's a network of illegal alcohol suppliers who make money off of young Alaska natives.
1: A lot of times they'd say something like a tip of $15 in gas money. A lot of times it's just that.
0: Savage says these sellers, often called plugs, can be found on Snapchat. She says what begins as an alcohol sale can become a gateway to sex trafficking. Kay says trafficking does not appear to be a factor in Hunt's case, but says alcohol sales to minors often end in violence.
2: It's in sexual assault cases, it's in assault cases, it's in robbery cases.
0: Case declines to say whether they have any suspects yet in the Hunt case. In Anchorage, I'm Rhonda McBride.
3: Kelly Hunt's teachers remember her as a strong student with a bright future. They say she hoped to return to Shaktulik one day to become a teacher or work in healthcare. An ad funded by a PAC backing Arizona GOP Congressman Eli Crane attacked his Democratic opponent Jonathan Nez on Friday. But as KJZZ's Gabriel Pietrasio reports, it misidentified Nez twice before the error was corrected.
4: Nez, a former Navajo Nation president, points out the PAC released the ad just days before the controversial federal Columbus Day holiday. He thinks they were in a rush.
5: And they didn't do their research, obviously, because they mixed up me with my former vice president.
6: While Arizona families are struggling, Jonathan Nez was accused of using tribal money to take his family to Disney World.
4: A photo of his former VP, Myron Leiser, appears twice as the ad references Nez. And ironically, Leiser is an outspoken conservative and staunch Trump supporter, even speaking at the 2020 Republican National Convention. KJZZ reached out to both Leiser and Crane about the ad, but neither immediately responded.
5: That just shows you that there is fear amongst my opponent and his supporters in this election.
4: For National Native News, I'm Gabriel Pietrasio.
3: And I'm Jill Freitas.

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2: This is Native America Calling. I'm Sean Spruce. Fans of Joy Harjo have two new works this month from the Muscogee Creek poet, artist, and musician. She just launched a new collection of poems titled Cloud Runner. It's a personal expression of grief and healing with poems written following the death of her daughter. And Harjo also has a new children's book called Gathering of Light, a picture book that follows a young girl and her dog celebrating the wonders and sacredness of simple daily tasks. Harjo is an internationally acclaimed writer and performer. She was the first Native American U.S. Poet Laureate. And her many honors include the Ruth Lilly Prize for Lifetime Achievement from the Poetry Foundation and the Academy of American Poets Wallace Stevens Award. She is also a Guggenheim Fellow, and she was awarded the National Medal for the Humanities. Listeners can join today's conversation with your comments and questions. 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

0: 1-800-848. 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And you can also comment on our website, NativeAmericaCalling.com, and any of our social media pages, such as Facebook and Instagram. Joining us now on Zoom from the Muscogee Nation Reservation in Tulsa, Oklahoma, is Joy Harjo. She's a poet, musician, and the 23rd U.S. Poet Laureate. She's the author of the new poetry collection, Cloud Runner, and the new children's book, Gathering of Light. She is, of course, Muscogee. Joy, always a pleasure to have you on the show. Welcome back to Native America Calling.
1: Well, thank you, and thank you for your support all these years. I think it was in around 1990, 91, when we played live one of the songs on my first album ever in the studios there at KUNM.
0: Okay, well, we've got to dig back in our archives because, you know, some of those old shows, I know somewhere we've got those recordings. So I would love to take a listen to that. Maybe rebroadcast it. What do you think? I'll bet people would appreciate it.
1: I don't know. We'll see. I play a lot better now. I was just, you know, I essentially learned to play sax while I was playing with Joy Harjo and Poetic Justice. That's where I learned how to play.
0: Well, Joy, let's start with the significance of today in your poem, Remember, which was written in 1983, because it's often referenced in connection with Indigenous Peoples Day. And it makes me interested to know what this day means to you.
1: Well, it's important. I mean, if you think of the context, the Americas, the whole Western Hemisphere is Indigenous. You know, it's our knowledge, it's our languages. I mean, that's... We are the land, and the land is us. And so we carry that original knowledge. And so this day is so important. I mean, one day out of, 365? I think every day is Indigenous Day, but that's... But it's really important to acknowledge that, you know, we are still very present. Our cultures are crucial, and the nourishment of our cultures is even more crucial. And I think events like this, like it's going on in Tulsa right now, not too far from me, is good for the community, the Native community, and also for this, you know, for our the communities overall to get together and say, okay, you know, acknowledge our presence.
0: Well, I know you've got a full agenda later, different events with regard to Indigenous Peoples Day. So again, it's great that you're able to join us to share some of the success and also talk about your latest collection of poetry, Cloud Runner. Of course, it officially comes out tomorrow, and it explores grief and loss, but you also write about how art can transform suffering. And Joy, how difficult do you think it is for most of us to remember that even when faced with deep grief, there's also an element of healing?
1: Right. I mean, it's something. I mean, we've all experienced grief. Sometimes I think coming into this world, we're slammed with it because of the stories we're coming into. So you have to walk through it. You can't, I think so much of addiction has to do with trying to run away from the pain of it. Run away from the overwhelm of grief. But we all, it's there. I mean, we've gone through, you know, we go through grief in our families, grief of our nations, you know, grief of the earth. And it can be overwhelming. It seems like, especially right now in these times, but to lose someone close to you is some, you know, a death that's unimaginable becomes, you know, And then the fallout from that death and the, you know, it's almost incomprehensible that, you know, certain things even happen. I mean, you wonder why certain things happen, and we all get on our knees at some point questioning why, and sometimes we get a perspective, and sometimes we have to find peace that we will never know, at least not in this kind of time or this kind of place.
0: You lost your daughter, Rainey Dawn Ortiz, 3 years ago, 2023. And you write about the intense grief following that loss. How long did it take before you were comfortable writing again?
1: Well, I always go to it. I mean, that's how I go through, how I deal with things I don't, that are painful, that need to, that, yeah, things that are painful, conflicts, and so on. I go to writing, I go to music, and I've been painting a lot lately. And I go to that, and it was during this time, I mean, her passing set this off. My husband lost all of his brothers. I lost my brothers. We lost a grandson to suicide recently. I mean, it's just been, it's, you know, and then everything that's been going on around us socially, et cetera, the shifts, there's grief around that, and grief of, so that's what I do. I mean, I go to writing, and it took me, I need to answer your question directly. I was writing, and I didn't know that it would be poetry. I just had to write to be able to breathe sometimes, you know.
0: I know you've said in past interviews that transformation is a central theme in your poetry. How was writing these new poems transformative for you?
1: Yeah, I didn't go at it right away. I didn't think, well, I'm going to write about this. I mean, I thought about I have a memoir due it, and I'm trying not to write about it at all. I mean, there's so much of it that's private and so much of it that's personal. But at the same time, I've always come to writing, especially when it comes to memoir or prose, to be hopeful. My last book before these two, Girl Warrior, was, I meet lots of young women and young men on my journey. I go, you know, travel and speak, and I meet a lot of them. I was just at Yale and had the best time, almost 2 hours just sitting with Yale native students and all of us talking and being with each other. And that's, I think about them when I write, and I think about this grief thing. I mean, it was overwhelming. I didn't know if I would make it through. I didn't know if I wanted to make it through. Mm-hmm. I didn't know if I wanted to go on. It was like that. And then it continues. It's got a strange body. Grief has a strange body. It appears to go away for a moment, and then there you are on a plane or sitting there, or somebody says something or you see something, and it's overwhelming again. But for me, writing is a way to, one, to be helpful to others, but also to be helpful to, you know, to help us all through what we're, because we all go through grief.
0: One of the poems is titled Nothing Left. And in that one, you write that there will be this memory even when there is nothing left. And that really stood out to me. Can you walk us through what went through your mind when you were writing this poem?
1: I'm looking it up. I'm not. I'm looking up that poem because I think there's Holding On. There's some that when I read them all the time, and then there's some that are more mysterious to me.
0: Okay. While you're looking that up, another poem that really struck me was. Oh, you found it? Okay. Yeah, go ahead.
1: Yeah, I was sitting in a restaurant with this one. And I'm sitting in, you know, just a normal thing, sitting in a restaurant. And this was probably about a year or two later. And it just surfaces. And what is it in that restaurant? What is it? It just surfaces. And then what surfaces, I start thinking, well, where is she? You know, where is she? And then what, you know, I think of all the losses, you know, that have been, you know, going on, and the stories we hear all the time in the country, in our families, our communities, and then there it is. It's there. It is. It's with me. You know, that grief. There will be this memory, even when there's nothing left. And that's when I was sitting at the table with my husband, and there's love, and I was thinking about, of course, all love is connected. We're all connected by love. And even though it may not seem like it at times. And so then from there, I say, some nights I've told no one, I hold her again. She's a nursing baby. We share unspeakable love. No one can take that away, not even death.
0: Yeah, Joy. We're going to take a short break and we'll come back. And I know you have some poems that you're going to read on the air. So we'll do that on the other side of this break. And I want to remind listeners, please join this conversation today. You have a chance to speak with Joy Harjo, who is just a huge, huge legend, not only across Indian country, but internationally. And it's always wonderful when she's able to join our show and share her many gifts. So give us a call. 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

0: 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We'll hear more on the next Native America Calling.
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0: Thanks for tuning in today to Native America Calling. I'm Sean Spruce, and we are joined by former U.S. Poet Laureate Joy Harjo. Harjo is out with a new collection of poems titled Cloud Runner. She also has a children's book out and other projects as well. Listeners can join our conversation with comments and questions at 1-800-996-2848. That number is also 1-800-99-NATIVE. And Joy, you have a poem from the collection that you're going to read. It's titled Goodbye Pork Pie Hat. And did you want to set this up at all, or you just want to go ahead and begin the reading?
1: Actually, I'm going to do Overwhelm.
0: Okay.
1: If that's okay.
0: Yeah, we you got it. No worries.
1: Together, but I wanted to do this one because, well, they're both grief related. I mean, I want to say that all the poems in here deal with grief in different ways and different modes, and there's a lot of humor in here too. And this one was thinking about tangentially the grief of a country, or the grief, you know, or just kind of in a different way. And it's called Overwhelm. And I had been at an event in Gunnison, Colorado, and I was going back to my room, hotel room, which was more like a motel than a hotel. And I got on an elevator, and there was this huge guy with a case of beer, and he got off on my floor, and I thought, oh no, he went into the room next to mine. And then I freaked, because then I realized we were in one of those family connected rooms. and then I heard them drinking and partying and yelling, and then all of that. And so, like I said, sometimes I go to words when I need to find a way through. And I was concerned. And then I just wrote my way through it. And this is the poem, Overwhelm. There was a door between the men arguing and me in the small town hotel where I returned late to my room. Then they went quiet, which can be more dangerous. I became stealthy in my mind. Bad spirits find doorways in stupor. I used to seek lift from the overwhelm in drink. I'd ride over the meadow of doubt flowers to the field of miracles, where anything was possible in the blur. I never drank alone. It was the circle that drew me from the haunting to the waters. We remembered songs that we thought we had forgotten, and we were beautiful beyond belief. The profane danced wildly with the sublime. How ridiculous to think we were happy in the quick shelter we sought from truth. I now understand how a whole country can drink from the illusion of waters and go down, and how easy fury can turn to gunshots, then give way to torpor. I needed a respite from the story, then as in now. I counted the steps from midnight to home to your arms. The dark skies of eternity were lit with small fires. They showed me the way.
0: Yeah. Wow. Joy, this collection, there's so many elements at work here. There's, of course, your story of personal grief, but you also touch on a lot of issues, such as in this poem, there's, you know, just the state of conflict that we're living in right now, the mass shootings, the climate crisis, missing and murdered Indigenous people. And do you ever look at the list of current events and then reflect on your own personal tragedies and just, I mean, you mentioned this earlier, but it's just to be overwhelmed. And I think so many of us now are, I know I am at times, they just kind of question, like, where are we all going? What does this all mean? What does the future look like for my children, for my grandchildren? And what's your thought?
1: Well, it is. I mean, we're all overwhelmed. I think a lot of people my age, we didn't have the internet. We didn't have social media. You found out things by people calling, you know, the Moccasin Telegraph or whatever, people calling you. We sent letters, and now we're in this, the news was national news, or, you know, or the news that went about in our communities. But now we're in this overwhelm of news everywhere. And then we're dealing with, I mean, who would have thought there'd be tornadoes out on the Navajo Res or out in Kauai? And just things like this that you never expected. We had over 100 degrees for almost 2 months here. I mean, and then the, you know, political stuff going on even in our own nations, and the tragedies we deal with in our families, and you know, even with the story, the top Native America calling for this young woman up in Alaska. I mean, it's just the overwhelm. And yet, you know, we're here. What gives me hope, and that's why, you know, gathering the light, especially for the children, is that, you know, we're here, we're in this story. Everybody is in this story right now at this point because everybody has something that they came into this world with to be helpful and to be useful. You know, it's like in our thinking, I think in our ceremonial ways across through many of most of our communities is about bringing harmony in some way. And I have to think that overall in this story we're in that's overwhelming, and we're seeing insanity which we never thought we things we never thought we would see or hear, like a so-called leader telling a country, "Yo, go ahead and take out, you know, take out two of our cities." You know, I mean, who would have thought that? Or we're going to see a firing, an execution on, I mean, it's, but we came here to help heal the story, every one of us. And healing is not necessarily pretty. It can be rugged. It's tough. We have to be strong, and there's humor. We have to, you know, find our way to humor and to our own creativity. We're all creative beings, and kindness in the midst of terrible cruelty. You know, we even have to worry about ICE in our communities, and you know, and our children going out and being stolen, and the cruelty that happens. But overall, I believe, and I believe this because I love being around the children and watching them, and they are our hope, and they carry that. And we can't give up, and we have to develop and take care of our gifts and take care of each other.
0: Well, speaking more or thinking more about political leadership right now, one of your poems, it's titled When Love Came Down, and it references, of course, the legendary musician, guitar player Jesse Ed Davis. And you refer to a trickster, as you describe, as sitting in the seat of power. And you know, it's pretty obvious, Joy, who you're writing about in that role. And it's interesting how you're able to weave some of these different narratives into these poems and get people thinking about all these different elements of what's going on and what's happened. And but I'm curious why the trickster, of course, is a central theme and throughout many different Native American stories and legends. And I don't think I've ever heard that analogy used to describe our current political leadership. Tell me a little bit more about that thought process.
1: That came, I wrote that poem, Rabbit Is Up to Tricks, and there's a version of it on my album out from Folkways, Insomnia and Seven Steps to Grace. But I was thinking too about how, you know, clowns, they serve a certain purpose, tricksters, and that you often see them near the seat of power because we learn ultimately that any power, whether it's held by a leader of a country or a tribal nation or in a family, is not for, it's to be shared. It's not to be misused. And then it struck me after performing this poem many times that, whoa, sometimes the tricksters wind up in the seat of power, and you know it's not going, it's something has gone awry. Like in that poem, which we it was part of the Jesse Ed Davis a tribute concert, and you know, people walked out. I saw different people walk out when I read this. In that particular stanza, is we're back at the same trick. We're back at it in the same trickster tale, only now the trickster is sitting in the seat of power, giving orders to destroy everything we work for, to tear it all down so he can own what he will never be able to drag with him into the spirit world. And it's, you know, it's we all watch this play out. And the tricksters, though, if you remember in the trickster tales, they're always revealed. You know, it's always revealed, the story. And I suppose they have a place in the story too. I mean, I think about that now to show us how not to behave.
0: Joy, have you ever had, or is it common for you to have audience members just get up and leave when you read a poem? What was your reaction when that happened?
1: I've had it happen before. It's not unusual. I mean, I try to say things in a way that makes openings, but people don't always want to hear. They don't always want to hear a story that doesn't go along with the American Dream story.
0: Mm. Another poem that really struck a chord with me is titled Creation Theory. And you talk about you and your younger brother. And I think the reason it resonates so well with me is it reminds me of my own relationship with my older sister, who was and has always been very much of a protector for me, in the way it sounds like you were for your brother. And we also grew up in a dysfunctional home, and we suffered a lot of tragedy at a young age. Are you okay talking a little bit more about your brother and
1: how he inspires your work? This is one of my favorite poems in the book, called Creation Theory. And, you know, we all go at some point, and you get to my age, and we were joking. A bunch of us were laughing because we saw each other and said, "Oh, you're still alive." And then we laugh. But you know, this brother, you know, he was a, he drove semis, he liked to party a lot, and very lively, very, very bright in his own world. But, and so we would see each other once in a while, but our lives were so different, but yet our love, we loved each other deeply. And, you know, it was a good death. I mean, we were there, the sister, I was there, my other brother was there, he's gone now, my niece was there, the people he wanted there were there. And I was surprised he had lasted that long. He had a lot of strength, but, you know, his body was so worn down, it felt like his spirit was strong, so his spirit was dragging his body around. And so we were there when he left. And so it was a good thing that it was, you know, in that sense, it was a good death. And I didn't mean to write a poem. I had to write something for his memorial, and those can be the hardest things to write. And then this poem came out, and it's one of my favorites, period.
0: You painted the book's cover art, and you did an interview for People magazine in which you described it as one of the first paintings you've done in over 50 years. And we talked a little bit earlier. I know you're doing a lot more painting. So can you describe the cover art for our listeners, since we're on radio, and what inspired it?
1: Yeah, you can find it on, you know, if you Google Cloud Runner Joy Harjo, but it's a rainbow figure. Now, this came out of there's a story in Girl Warrior about the rainbow and the clouds. And this all relates to my daughter was half Acoma Pueblo and is very close to her family. And they have a in their mythology, in their stories, that those who pass bring rain. And so I have my own things since I was a child around clouds and rainbows and so on, and those elemental figures. And so it comes out of that. And her name, Rainy Dawn, I mean, it was a name to bring rain, you know, a very Pueblo, if you will, name. And actually, one of the, at the beginning, I include Leslie Silco. When she was born, she put her name in her novel Ceremony in this line: "He stood and watched the rainy dawn and knew he would find her again." But you know what struck me one day recently was that I had no plans to write poetry, and I love poetry and singing and language, but I always sat in the back. I never said anything. I was very quiet. And I started getting into poetry by being around Native poets and going out, you know, with Kiva Club and hearing these eloquent testimonies of people speaking to extraction companies that showed me that the land and the plants and all were, that's part of our genealogy too, in our families and our peoples. So that got me into writing poetry, but I realized it was around the time Rainy Dawn was born that I went full into being a poet. And now that she's gone, I've started painting again. It's just kind of interesting. And I also wanted to add, before she passed, we worked on a book of poetry together. And Magic City Books has it. And we worked on it. It's called survival instincts. And it was, I wanted to make sure she had it in her hands before she passed, that she could see her poems in a book. So it is available, called Survival Instincts, because Rainey was a wonderful beadwork artist, and she was also a really good poet.
0: Pecho, pecho, let it rain, let it rain. That's what they say at Laguna. I think they might say it at Acoma sometimes too. The final poem, Joy, in the book, it was written by your daughter when she was in high school.
1: Mm-hmm. Yes, she went to, I was teaching down in Tucson, and she stayed with me. There's a long story about how I met with her. She had taken off with her boyfriend from Rehoboth, and they met, they took off together, and then a meeting was brokered with them, and they came in, and I realized that if I took her back home, she would run off, and she was not street savvy, and I looked at him, so I took them both back with me. I took them home with me, both of them, and then we moved up back up to Albuquerque to UNM. I had a job there, and she went to New Futures School, a high school for teenage mothers, and this poem appears in her poetry collection. And it's every day it is always there, whether in mind or body, whether I want it to be or not. Sometimes it's like being haunted by a constant presence of sometimes happiness, sometimes anger, but it is always filled with love. That love is my protector. That protector is my mother.
0: Yeah, it's a beautiful, beautiful. She must have been, what, like 17, maybe 16 years old when she wrote that?
1: Yeah, she did the same thing I did. I was a teenage mother, 16, and I had my son at 17, and she did the same thing. And so she was probably about 16 or 17 when she wrote that poem.
0: All right. Joy, we're going to take another break, and we'll come back, and we'll have you read another poem. I think Goodbye Pork Pie Hat, if you're okay with that, and maybe another poem. If we have time for another reading, it's up to you. And we still have the phone lines open for any listeners right now. You can join this conversation with Joy Harjo, former U.S. poet laureate, musician, artist, poet, all of the above. Again, 1-800-99-NATIVE to join us.

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0: We're glad you're with us today on Native America Calling. I'm Sean Spruce, and we're talking with writer, poet, and musician Joy Harjo. And listeners can join our conversation. Just pick up your phone and call us at 1-800-996-2848. 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You can also check us out on social media, Facebook, Instagram, Blue Sky, and Threads. And Joy, goodbye pork pie hat. It's on page number 46. Love to hear it.
1: Okay, I have it. And so this Goodbye Pork Pie Hat is a classic jazz tune written by Charles Mingus for his friend Lester Young when he passed. And Lester Young was an amazing horn player. And so I also want to say that Muscogee people are part of the origin story of jazz. Congo Square in New Orleans was also a Muscogean village, a Houma village. And if you think about that and you think about it being the origin place, a kind of the mythical origin place of blues and jazz, well, there you go. And our traditional music has all of the elements of jazz, just FYI. So when I play jazz, I always say, well, I'm also playing Muscogee music. So these are my lyrics, and you can find this song on the Insomnia and Seven Steps to Grace album with Esperanza Spalding. Goodbye, pork pie hat. Where do the souls go when they reach the end of the song? A horn is a train riding the rails of sorrow to joy. Where do the souls go when they reach the end of the storm? There is no easy street in this city where my song makes living hard. Where do souls go when they reach the end of the show? After the rain, the earth drinks, feeds the heart with blue. Where do the souls go when they reach the end of the night? Dress it right, take a high step. You know the song, you'll get the girl. Her name is Goodbye. See you later, alligator. This song is done.
0: Joy, is this song a regular in your sets when you do your live shows?
1: Not really, but I should. You know, and what was so cool, and we recorded at the church studio here in Tulsa, was if you hear listen to the song, our version of it, you'll hear this song is done, and we all came together just perfectly right on point. This song is also going to be featured in a new film that will be out. It's premiering this spring at the New Orleans Jazz Museum, my favorite hangout when I'm in New Orleans. And it'll be the final song at the end of a movie on Lester Young called The President of Beauty. His nickname was the president, you know, his president. So I'm excited about that.
0: All right. Well, Joy, we got a caller on the line. This is Gopal in Albuquerque, New Mexico, listening on KUNM. You're on the air, Gopal.
2: Yeah, I was just wondering about, like, kind of, again, your writing process. You talk about how, like, you kind of write to move through and like understand different things you're going through in your life. And I was curious, like in terms of turning those thoughts and that process into like a book of poetry, like how much are you going back to these poems, editing them, rewriting them, or do they tend to be in relatively untouched condition from when you first put them down?
1: Oh, I do a lot of revision, not necessarily after the book is out, although what's happened at times is if I perform a poem a lot, it might veer from the written version, because speaking or even singing something, there's different cadences and so on. So some, like I get called, people will say, well, you've revised, remember, or there's a line you're missing from da da da da da, and it's like, yeah, well, you know, it didn't need that line anymore. But, you know, I think of revision or writing or creating something, whether it's a song or a painting, it's like listening. You're involved in deep listening. Like this one painting I have, if I showed you, I did this in a writing class once, and I showed all of the drafts I went through, and a student in that class, it was at UNM, who had been having the hardest time doing anything, when she saw that, she came back and wrote the best poem, one of the best poems in the class, because she saw that there was a process. And I think of it as a process, again, of listening. And then I refine, you know, because I want it to work. I want it to be balanced. You know, all the things you like, the architecture, et cetera. I mean, all of that comes into play too.
0: And Joy, are there ever poems that you just nail them the first time out, one draft, and you just know, hey, that's it. I got it. It doesn't need any additional editing, no additional work.
1: Some of them are almost that way. You know, they come out, you know, it's like kids being born. Some come out really fast, you know, some, you know, there's all this drama, you know, like Crazy Brave, my memoir took 14 years to write. And there's a whole story about that. Poet Warrior, the next memoir came out different. It was different, came out different. I have a memoir due now and it's working a lot like Crazy Brave. I've probably on my fourth or fifth draft of the opening. It's just different, but some things do, like, like the lullaby poem at the end, the last poem is, it was sort of like that. It was, I mean, I revised, but it almost came out as it was.
0: Mm-hmm. That lullaby poem, it really makes, because sometimes I talk to my sister about this and we think back about like our childhoods or like really good memories. And I always just think like, somewhere in another dimension, is that world still there? Are we there as children, living our lives? And I just always wonder, like, is there another dimension? Is that possible? Because it's so, I tend to be very sentimental and I reflect a lot on my past and my childhood. And I want to ask you about another poem from the collection, Joy, When Love Came Down. And here's a quote: an artist with words and music who knows how to use it is a warrior who can step in and out of the imagination. Break that one down for us. And again, this in and out of the imagination and the meaning there, the symbolism.
1: I think that's what poetry and being a creative artist shows me, is that one, there's time is not linear. And it may not even be circular. I think it's more like a spiral. And I think the past is there. And I think it takes different forms. Just what I've seen from dreams and from writing and going into the place of the imagination, where I will hear the best lines. I mean, it's like, so what do? Do you sit down and map it out and you know what you're going to say? No, I don't always know where I'm going. Otherwise, it would ruin the experience. Like in creation theory, the last two lines in the last part of it, it says, when I lean back into those years when our father fathered and our mother mothered, and I think, that is so cool. Where did that come from? I don't know, but I was engaged in listening, you know, with the realm of imagination, which is timeless. There is no time there. And that's what our art does, you know. It holds, poem can hold many different times, many different layers of time. And that's one thing I like about it. Like in that poem, Creation Theory, for instance, it's holding that baby, my brother who is a baby. It holds that line, a baby who is already an old man, who even before kindergarten would search the house for cigarette butts to smoke, empties to glean the last drops of liquid high. It holds the brother leaving, who I love, who I still love so much, and I still hear from him now and then. You know, there's so many layers of time. And if you look at art again, I mean, if you look at art again or listen to a song, you know, a lot of them do that. They hold time and they move time around. And you sometimes, in some art, you can hear layers of time.
0: I also really like how in between the longer poems you have, and I guess I would best describe them as like interlude poems. They're short, just maybe two or three verses, or not, you know, like one verse, two or three lines. And they're really poignant. There was one on page 42 that really struck a chord with me, because you describe the family house and what that means. And tell me a little bit more about those poems that kind of blend these larger poems together, and how you chose those ones for those specific points.
1: I call them cloud pieces, and they are in between the poems. And that comes out of an idea I had years ago, and I've done it in many of my books since, is that it's an oral tradition. And so sometimes you don't always just speak a song, or you often there's a history that goes with it, or there's something said. And this one is one of my favorites because I can hear my daughter's, I can hear her voice in here. It's like, your home is still there in memory, while with the turquoise Pendleton, the family pictures of babyhood, graduations, and accomplishments, the children's artwork hangs on the walls, and the pottery your grandmother made decorates the shelves. That's where I go in my dreams. I tell you what we've been up to since you've been gone, and you laugh and tell me that you are not gone. Where I am, you say, we are still together. You just don't understand, Mom. One day you will. And I can really hear her. I can really hear her saying that.
0: I just, anyone who's lost a loved one can just relate to that poem. It's so strong. It's so moving. It's so powerful. Just great job here, Joy. I mean, all these poems are just absolutely outstanding. And I do want to talk a little bit about some of your other projects. I know you're touring a lot. And you've been on some panel discussions. You were at Santa Fe Indian Market talking about protecting hickory ground from grave desecration. Yeah. So, I mean, gosh, you've got a lot going on.
1: Yeah, I'm really happy about a couple of projects we have going on here. I have a First Nations Development Loose Fellowship, and that has been, that's already given back so much. It was my project. The proposed project was to interview Muskogee culture bearer artists and to do 10 one year and 10 the next. It's a 2-year thing. And we've got, I think, our 10th scheduled. And I've got a young Muskogee woman, my sidekick, Ariana Clark, is helping me. And some of the interviews are in Muskogee, some are mixed, and some in English. But the stories, I mean, that's what is so astounding. I like to interview everybody, and everybody has a story, and there's things that you don't know about people, and they're so beautiful, and people's bravery in the midst of things and their lives. That's what's been so astounding about it, is to hear these stories. Then we're going to compile them in a collection, both for the families and and to hold, for the future. But it was also to put together a collection for curriculum for young Native people as part of a curriculum, an idea for a curriculum. But that has already given back so much. We're still in the middle of, we got to collate them, transcribe, and everybody gets to look over them. And some people are ready to go. They want to continue. So we figure this project will go on and on. Past the 2 years, because there's so many people, so many stories, and everybody has a story. Yeah. So I'm excited about that one. And yes, our ongoing, I'm a member of Ojibova Hickory Ground, and we have an ongoing story where our mother ground in Alabama was set aside as a national historic site was dug up, another group, Porch Band Creeks, dug up our relatives and built a casino over a place that was considered one of the most sacred sites and historic places in the Southeast.
0: Okay. We also talked briefly about the new children's picture book titled Gathering the Light, but I want to ask you a little bit more about that, because it tracks a girl and her dog throughout the course of a day. And it's a reminder to readers about the power and responsibility of simple actions. Are these tasks that this girl encounters, are they something you connect to?
1: Yes, well, I looked at this figure, and it could be a girl or I think of it as a girl or a boy. I mean, the figure, I think it is a girl, but it looks like it could be either one, and I kind of like that. But as I have an author's note, as the illustrator is an Anishinaabe artist, Mangishik Powis Steckley, and he's done an outstanding job here. But what I pass on here is what I've learned from many people, the elders in my past. I've learned from many teachers in my life, like I say, starting with my parents, my mother, who taught me kindness and how to cook. My father taught me sensitivity to birds and their messages. The son was a teacher. And many, as I say in here, many of the elders have taught me we are all part of a great ceremony that happens every day, sunrise and sunset. And that the light, and you open the day with gratitude and with prayers for others, and you close it with letting go, letting go anything that might have harmed you or any harm you may have done to others. And I've thought about that, and I try to do that. It reminds me, too, what I need to, keep in practice. But think about it. If we were to let go all that, all of our anxieties and the harm, all of that, every evening as the sun goes, and let it all go, we would have much better health. Because we tend to hold on, it's like, what do you do with those things? We right. have to work them out. We're all working them out collectively in this, what I call the story field. And so this book was to help, especially to help us remember that.
0: Now, it was published 2 weeks ago, so it's already available to the public. What's the feedback been so far, Joy?
1: Oh, it's been really good. I mean, I haven't, seen much. I did a small children's event when I was in Albuquerque. And the response has been excellent, especially with the images. And I think one of my favorite parts is she's with her. Oh, yeah. And then that little dog who so faithfully guards you. See, she sits next to you, breathing delight, thinking her dog words of love and thank you. There's this little dog that accompanies the character all through the book.
0: The illustrations are fantastic. Yeah. Joy, thanks again for coming on the show. It's always a pleasure to interview you, taking time out of your busy day. Best of luck going forward, and hope you have a great day there in Tulsa.
1: Okay. Thank you, too. All this time, Native America calling for your support. Thank you.
0: Thank you. We'll be back tomorrow to talk about traditional foraging on National Parks land. Until then, I'm your host, Sean Spruce. Hope you enjoy the rest of your day.

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0: Live from NPR News in Washington, I'm Linda Kenyon. Federal agents searched the Washington, D.C. home of Congresswoman Ilhan Omar this morning. As NPR's Barbara Sprunt reports, the Minnesota Democrat is a sharp critic and frequent target of President Trump.
1: The Department of Justice says agents with Homeland Security investigations were executing a judicially authorized search warrant and that it's part of an ongoing federal criminal investigation. A spokesperson for the Congresswoman calls the search a, quote, outrageous abuse of power and an unprecedented escalation in the weapon of federal law enforcement to target political enemies. The search took place ahead of next month's midterm elections, in which Omar is seeking re-election. Vice President Vance has previously alleged Omar committed immigration fraud, something she denies. Barbara Sprunt, NPR News, Washington.
0: Many leaders of Native American tribal nations are raising concerns about the Trump administration's proposal for unprecedented changes to the next U.S. Census. The census would reshape voting maps and determine how federal funding is distributed across the country. NPR's Hansi Lo Wang reports.
2: One proposed change is not to use the 2030 census to produce statistics about race and ethnicity. The topic has been part of the U.S. head count since the first one in 1790. Trump officials say they see a, quote, reduced need for that information, which is used for redistricting and enforcing civil rights laws. Megan Bishop of the National Congress of American Indians is an enrolled citizen of the native village of Afognak in Alaska.
3: There's a significant concern about how federal funding would be distributed through grants and other programs to tribes if that race ethnicity census question is erased.
2: The public can comment on the proposal through November

0: The public can comment on the proposal through November 2nd. Anzila Wong, NPR News.
1: Medicare open enrollment begins October 15th. It's a chance for people over the age of 65 to switch their coverage plans. As NPR's Selena Simmons-Duffin reports, premiums are going up for Medicare next year, much like in all health insurance plans across the country.
2: About half of the 66 million people enrolled in Medicare are in what's called traditional Medicare, run by the federal government. The other half are enrolled in Medicare Advantage, where private companies manage the plan. Health experts say it's especially important for people enrolled in Medicare Advantage plans or prescription drug plans to log in during open enrollment and make sure your plan still fits your needs. There are tools online at Medicare.gov for comparing options, and there are state health insurance assistance programs, or SHIPs, in every state, staffed by experts who can walk people through their options and help them enroll. Open enrollment runs through December 7th, and coverage begins January 1st. Selena Simmons-Duffin, NPR News.
1: If you're enrolling in Medicare for the first time, your window opens 3 months before you turn 65. You're listening to NPR News. American-born economists Robert E. Hall and Michael Woodford have won the Nobel Prize in Economics. Woodford says he and Hall created an improved model that took into account how consumers and businesses made key economic decisions on how to invest and how to spend.
3: My work has stressed that the understanding of the people who are in the markets and making decisions about spending and so on, that their expectations and their understanding of what policy is likely to be like in the future are actually crucial to the effects of policy.
1: Woodford is associated with Columbia University. Hall is affiliated with Stanford. Pope Leo is set to have surgery this week to remove a growth on his lung. NPR's Ava Pukach reports lung nodules are common in older adults.
4: Dr. Panagis Goliasatos, a pulmonary physician at Johns Hopkins University School of Medicine, says the majority of lung nodules are benign, calling them the lung's wrinkles. He says once a nodule is discovered, doctors then test it to see if there is cause for concern.
5: For the Pope to have had some imaging done that found him to have a lung nodule where they're now discussing removing it means he likely had some findings that resulted in some level of concern outside of the size.
4: The Vatican says the surgery will occur at Rome's Gemelli Hospital and the Pope will have a week of recovery. Ava Pukach, NPR News.
1: I'm Linda Kenyon. NPR News in Washington.
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7: From the land of enchantment, Albuquerque, Santa Fe, this is All That Jazz, your daily jazz music program. I'm your host, Andrew Lacerda. Thank you for being here, and welcome.

always playing human curated music. It's KUNM Radio from Albuquerque, Santa Fe. You're listening to All That Jazz. This is a 2016 release by bassist Matt Brewer. The album's called Unspoken, and we just heard a track, a song, a composition by Bill Frisell that is with lead Matt Brewer on bass, Tyshawn Sorey on drums, Charles Altura on guitar, Aaron Parks on piano, and Ben Wendell on tenor saxophone. Again, this came out in 2016. Crisscross Jazz was the label, lead Matt Brewer, and 20 Years. That's the song with which we will open the program this afternoon. Hello, it's All That Jazz, and I'm Amanda Lacerda, glad to be back with you. Thank you for joining me last night, by the way, at 11 p.m. for the House of Jazz Built. That program is nearly 60 years old, and 60 seems to be the number right now. This is the year where KUNM celebrates 60 years on the air. This is almost unbelievable, and I know you've been hearing promos for the 60th anniversary or birthday celebration this coming Saturday, October 17th. So stay tuned for that, or check KUNM.org for more details, see if you can get in on the party with us this coming Saturday, the 17th. It is a celebration. We have lots to celebrate, lots to be thankful and grateful for, because we are member-supported, and that means you. You are a part of this journey. You are a backbone of this whole thing that we've been walking, this road we've been walking together. So thank you so very much. I've got lots of jazz music coming up for you. Next up, I have a track queued up from an album called The Sound. It is a tribute to Stan Getz, the saxophonist Stan Getz. It is by baritone saxophone, actually the tenor saxophone, and he's also an alto saxophonist, plays the flute, the alto flute, the soprano, Billy Ross. He leads this effort on this album that came out in 1994, came out in Germany. It is called Billy Ross, The Sound, a tribute to Stan Getz. And the track we are about to listen to together is called I Love You from The Sound. And that says more than it needs to be said. Thank you so much for being here. This is KUNM Radio. We're always playing human curated music.

0: celebrating 60 years on the air. It is KUNM's All That Jazz. Well, the station itself, 60 years. All That Jazz in particular, probably around 40 years. No matter how you look at it, it is such a lucky spot to be in, sharing jazz music with you on the daily here between 12 noon and 1:30 p.m. during All That Jazz. I'm your Monday host, Andre Lacerda is my name. I'm also lucky to get to host the House of Jazz built for the past almost decade on Sunday nights at 11 p.m. Very, very grateful, especially this year where we're celebrating 60 years of KUNM. So congratulations, and congratulations to you as well, because you and I are definitely a part of what makes this thing, along with the hundreds of other volunteer music producers and hosts and a wonderful group of staff. And it's quite a thing. It's quite a thing to be part of this organization, 60 years on the air. It's an amazing thing. We just heard from an album called Something Else. That's an album by American jazz saxophonist Julian Cannonball Adderley, recorded in early 1958 and released on Blue Note. Also on that session is trumpeter Miles Davis, in one of his handful recording dates for Blue Note. Adderley at that time was a member of Miles Davis's group, and the album was recorded shortly after Davis's own landmark album, Milestones. This was Bangoon from Cannonball Adderley. Before it, we heard from jazz vocalist Mary Ann Moore from a 2002 release, and she gave us the very, very classic album as autumn of track. That's Autumn Leaves. And the Dave Liebman Trio opened the set. That is a group, a contemporary and post-bop jazz ensemble led by NEA jazz master and saxophonist Dave Liebman. The playlist for the program is on KUNM.org. That is under the music tab. If you go to the homepage, music tab, playlist, check out what you may have missed here. And if all fails, you can always email me at andre@kunm.org. The two-week archive is also on that website. 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All of that and so much more on kunm.org. All That Jazz will be right back. Now, please first hear this.
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0: I was tapped on it. Back with All That Jazz. Here's a track from Percussion, Un Tributo a Henry Mancini, a bell from John, and this is the Frank Capp Percussion Group. Enjoy. This is All That Jazz.

0: goodness. All the Jazz, K1M Radio. Wow, what a way to wrap up a set here. The album's called Fat Daddy. It's a 2018 jazz swing album by American vocalist Marty Atkins. And that's on Revival Day that we just heard. Atkins on vocals, John Eric Kelso trumpet, James Cirillo guitar, Steve Ash piano, Joe Diamond piano as well, Lee Hudson bass, Taro Okamoto in drums and percussion, and Leopold Fleming doing percussion and congas in some of those tracks. Before it, we heard music from saxophonist, jazz saxophonist Adam Neilwood. That is a 2004 release called Introducing Adam Neilwood. Bassist Matt Brewer clocking in there again, along with Ben Perowski on drums, Eric Lewis on piano, and Jerry Neilwood on tenor saxophone, flute, and bass clarinet. The set also brought us music from Introducing Roland Kirk, the second album by the jazz multi-instrumentalist Roland Kirk, Rasan Roland Kirk, released on the Argo label in 1960. And the set began with music from an album called Medicine Wheel. I almost said something different. Medicine Wheel, it features the lead Ben Ellison on bass and an array of other very talented musicians. For more details on this and anything I'm playing, always check out the playlist, the completed playlist that's loaded on kunm.org/playlist. I'm Andy Lacerda with this Monday edition of All the Jazz. Super grateful you are spending time with me listening to the most prolific, the most progressive, the most original of American art forms. That is jazz, my friend. This is K1M.
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0: Let's kick off the last set of this Monday edition of All That Jazz. 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

K1M, all that jazz. I'm your host, Sandra Lacerda, saying thanks so much. We don't have much time together. Coming up at 1:30, the intrepid, the fearless Brando will be here to host two afternoon freeform until 4 p.m. when it's time for All Things Considered from NPR with host Mark Haslett. All that and so much more on K1M, and K1M.org is where you can find the completed playlist, at the two-week archive, and a lot more happening, including the information on KUNM's 60th anniversary celebration taking place this Saturday, October 17th. Read it. Read about it right now. KUNM.org. This was music from an album called Down With It from American trumpeter Blue Mitchell, recorded in 1965, and it was released on Blue Note. Mitchell on trumpet, Junior Cook on tenor saxophone, Chick Corea on piano, Gene Taylor bass, and Al Foster on drums. And the track I just played you is called March on Selma. 15 minutes away from now, you join Brando, but for now, I've got a lot more music for you. Here's something from the Dave Brubeck Quartet. It's called Waltzing. Enjoy it. This is K1M's All That Jazz.

the Dave Brubeck Quartet. They were a prominent American co-jazz group formed in 1951 by pianist and composer Dave Brubeck and the alto saxophonist Paul Desmond. Along with the two of them, the traditional, more classic lineup included Eugene Wright on upright bass and Joe Morello on drums. This is how we're going to wrap up today's program. I'll be back next Sunday night on the air with The House Just Built, beginning at 11 p.m. Thanks for joining me. Some of you have listened and joined and been part of the program for decades. That program is almost 6 years old, almost as old, well, and vibrant as KUNM. We are celebrating our 60th anniversary this year. You'll hear more about it this week because the celebration takes place next Saturday, October 17th. Coming up next, Afternoon Freeform with Brando. Brando will go until 4 p.m. and then he'll make space for Mark Haslett and All Things Considered from NPR. Be well, have a great week, and I'll catch you on the flip side. Cheers.

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1: 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Everywhere. I'm Brando. I'm going to be here until 4 p.m. Thank you, Andre, for a magnificent Monday, all that jazz. It's Indigenous Peoples Day. We're kicking it off from the 2021 album Indigenous. It's Diego Rivera. It's the title track. Reach out. Let me know where you're listening from. DJ at KUNM.org or here in studio 505-277-5615. It's Monday, y'all.

Wilco there with Evicted from the 2023 release Cousin. Pink Floyd from Metal 1971, Fearless was the track. We heard from Genesis. I've been in a little, if you've been hearing me or listening along and with me and enjoying the Genesis that I've been kind of feeling out these past shows over time, that was Foxtrot again, 1972, Horizons, the name of that song. We had some Mazzy Star in there with Hala. She Hangs Brightly, 1990. This is community-driven radio, KUNM 89.9 FM, listener-powered. 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I'm updating the playlist as we go along so you can see what I'm playing if you're not familiar, and hopefully you want to become more so. 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And in keeping with kind of, I'm going to revisit throughout today, because it is Indigenous Peoples Day, I'm going to be revisiting Indigenous artists throughout the show. We're going to go a bunch of different places. Reach out, let me know where you're listening from at dj@kunm.org or here in studio live at 505-277-5615. We're going to get into some Black Belt Eagle Scout, Soft Stud. It's KUNM.

0: Black Belt Eagle Scout there with Soft Stud from the 2018 release Mother of My Children. Black Belt Eagle Scout is the project of Catherine Paul, a Swinomish singer-songwriter and multi-instrumentalist based in Portland, Oregon. Her music primarily influenced by post-rock, alternative rock, and Native American traditional music. 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Streaming globally and universally and subterraneanly. I don't know, whatever the word would be for underground, I suppose. Reach out, let me know where you're listening from at dj@kunm.org. I'll be here till 4 p.m. We're going to get into some news here in just a few, but first I got a few messages for you, so don't go anywhere.
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0: This is Afternoon Freeform, soundtracking your Monday afternoon. It's always such a pleasure to spend this time with you again. I mean, it's really, I think the profound thing about public media specifically, like public radio and all that kind of stuff, is the idea that nowadays everything's so like tailor-made or algorithmically targeted and towards each of us individually based on what, you know, some software thinks that we all want, right? And whenever we're here, we're all sometimes together, sometimes apart, but we're all listening to the same thing. So there's something a little bit more kind of unifying in that. I don't know. It's one of the things I enjoy the most about it. I've got all sorts still coming up before we get to 4 p.m. We've got some Pumpkins in there. We've got Horse Girl. We've got some Everything But the Girl, Massive Attack. We might even get into some Islands if you remember them from the early 2000s. But first, we are going to hear from NPR some national news headlines. Stick around.
7: Live from NPR News in Washington, I'm Linda Kenyon. Ukrainian President Volodymyr Zelensky says he's willing to hold elections if President Trump can get Russia to suspend its attacks on Ukraine for 60 days. Terry Schultz reports Zelensky also weighed in on Trump's deal to import Russian diesel fuel.
8: Addressing the annual Warsaw Security Forum conference, President Zelensky said while holding elections during a war would require changing Ukrainian law, it would be possible if Russian attacks ceased so that people could safely take part in the process. He's heard here through an interpreter.
9: And it's also impossible now because of our military. More than a million people who must vote, but how will they vote while being on the front line?
8: Zelensky also suggested that instead of buying diesel from Russia, the U.S. should buy from Ukraine. He said he'd been given no advance notification of the agreement with the Kremlin that Trump announced Friday. For NPR News, I'm Terry Schultz in Warsaw.
7: President Trump is working hard to help Republicans maintain their majority in the House and the Senate. NPR's Mara Liasson says with the midterm elections just days away, that's no easy task.
10: What we see from polling and from NPR's own swing voter focus groups is that voters want Trump to focus on their priorities, bringing prices down. And instead, they complain that he's too focused on the ballroom or the arch or the press pool or the Kennedy Center. And all this comes as Trump's efforts to try to win the midterms keep failing and running into roadblocks. Last night, a federal court issued a temporary restraining order against some taxpayer-funded campaign ads that he's been running.
7: Democrats have been gaining traction in some races by campaigning on a message that Trump doesn't care about average Americans.
2: Waves are pounding the shore in Long Beach, California, in the wake of Tropical Storm Rachel. Steve Futterman reports damage assessments are underway, with dangerous surf expected to affect parts of Southern California over the next few days.
3: Coastal areas suffered most of the damage. High tides and powerful waves battered beach cities, including Long Beach, Newport Beach, and in the San Diego area, Imperial Beach. Some oceanfront homes were hit very hard. The boardwalk in Long Beach suffered significant damage. Many streets were flooded. In some cases, drivers had to be rescued from their cars. There were similar reports of damage to the south in Baja California. This could be a preview of things to come, as forecasters predict a very strong El Nino weather pattern during the upcoming months, which will bring additional powerful storms. For NPR News, I'm Steve Futterman in Los Angeles.
2: The Vatican says Pope Leo will be admitted to the hospital tomorrow morning for an operation to remove a nodule on his lung. The 71-year-old Pope revealed the discovery during Sunday noon prayers. You're listening to NPR. If you've ever wondered how bees sting, this is your lucky day.

0: If you've ever wondered how bees sting, this is your lucky day. Scientists use tiny images to find out the complex mechanism that makes the process work. NPR's Yuki Noguchi has the details.
1: Scientists in Australia have been able to capture images of the inner workings of a stinger, which is made up of a venom sac, a pumping chamber, and a pair of lancets that help dig it deeper into the skin. The key discovery is how the stinger operates, using a valve mechanism inside those lancets to first inflate, then deflate in a pumping motion that also creates a kind of seal necessary to deliver the venom, even if the stinger has detached from the bee. Scientists say their research, published in the Proceedings of the National Academy of Sciences, might provide engineering inspiration for tiny pumps that could deliver medicines. Yuki Noguchi, NPR News.
0: It is time to make way for the Great Pumpkin. Giant pumpkin growers are gathered in Northern California today to attend the 53rd World Championship Pumpkin Weigh-Off, taking place in Half Moon Bay. Four-time champion Travis Ginger from Minnesota is among the 30 pumpkin growers who have signed up for today's event, and he is hoping for another milestone victory. Despite freezing temperatures, Ginger has grown a massive pumpkin that just might challenge the world record that was set last week in England. The current record is held by Ian Patton, and his giant pumpkin weighed in at 2,857 pounds. By the way, the champion will earn $9 per pound. I'm Linda Kenyon, NPR News in Washington.
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Mostly sunny and dry across the middle Rio Grande Valley this afternoon, with Albuquerque near 80 and Santa Fe around 69. Southwest winds will gust 25 to 35 miles per hour across much of New Mexico, reaching 40 in the northeast. Showers remain possible in the far northwest. I'm Brando. 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Reach out. Let me know where you're listening from. 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We're just getting closer and closer to the halfway point of the show, and we're going to keep things rocking and rolling by going back to 2005's Aha Shake Heartbreak with Kings of Leon. It's Milk on KUNM.

0: Islands with Swans, Life After Death. From the 2006 album Return to the Sea, a 9.5-minute epic indie obscure track that you can only hear on KUNM right now. Yeah, Yeah, Yeah's in there with Maps. We heard from Voxtrot from the 2007 self-titled album with Ghost, Horse Girl with Anti-Glory, and Milk from Kings of Leon back at the top of the set. We're going to be back with more music here in just a few Z's right after this message.
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0: And it is so, so easy to do that. The car donation program, I have actually done it myself. It was extremely easy and it got an eyesore car out of the front of my house. So if you have one of those, you know, it doesn't even have to be running. We will come and get it from you. And there's more information online about that. And you can call 505, I think it's KUNM car is the number. Don't quote me on that because I don't have it in front of me. But what I can say is that if you do have the Monday blues, I've got the cure.

Going back to 1993's Last Splash, that was The Breeders with Do You Love Me Now? Polaris with Waiting for October from the music from the Adventures of Pete and Pete album from 1999, The Beatles from the White album or their self-titled album, I'm So Tired, and we heard from Brimheim in there as well with Literally Everything, preceded by The Cure at the top of the set with Just Like Heaven from 1987's Kiss Me, Kiss Me, Kiss Me. We are in the midst of Afternoon Freeform on KUNM 89.9 FM. Shout out to Ken in the Heights. Thanks for reaching out. Always appreciate hearing from you. You can reach out. Let me know where you're listening from at dj@kunm.org or here in studio at 505-615-3629. I'm going to be here a little over an hour leading to 4 p.m. when Mark Haslett, your local host, will take over All Things Considered leading into Marketplace in the Daily from the New York Times. And then after Stardate, we'll get into Espejos, Raíces, and Global Music to close out your programming day here at KUNM. 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

0: 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I'm Brando. 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

Caroline from Arlo Parks there from the album Collapsed in Sunbeams from 2021. We heard Massive Attack with Unfinished Sympathy, Radiohead from 2007's In Rainbows with All I Need, and CCFX with The One to Wait. 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I'm Brando, KUNM 89.9 FM, KUNM.org. 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More music on the way right now with Everything But The Girl. Step up.

0: 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We are floating in space. 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We'll be back with some Chemical Brothers with Beck right after this.
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Wombo with Slab from the EP of the same name from 2023. We heard REM with Night Swimming, Pokemon from Wet Leg from the 2025 release Moisturizer, Vagabond with Water Me Down. Special request of Foals came in, surprising but pleasant, Cafe d'Athens, and that was from Max listening in the car out there in Radioland in Albuquerque. Chemical Brothers with Beck Hansen, otherwise known as Beck. From Born in the Echoes with Wide Open. I'm Brando. This has been Afternoon Freeform. It's always such a pleasure to spend the time with you. I hope that you have a good week. Be kind to yourself. Be patient with yourself. Let go of things you can't control. And we're all going to get through this together. Daniel Johnson's going to play us out today. Some things last a long time. Have a good week.

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5: Daily attacks from Iran-backed Houthis are raining down on the airport serving the capital of Saudi Arabia. So there's currently no possible way to fly in or out of Riyadh. We'll have the latest details this Monday, October 12th, on All Things Considered from NPR News. I'm Elsa Chang. Today, federal agents searched the Washington, D.C. home of Democratic Congresswoman Ilhan Omar. NPR's Luke Garrett was at the scene and talked to neighbors about what they saw.
6: I got awakened by boom, boom, boom. I said, you all were knocking on my door. He said, it wasn't your door, ma'am. Go back inside.
5: Also, President Trump has temporarily suspended federal taxes on diesel. He says the move is meant to give farmers relief, but some of them are skeptical.
7: When if you would have just left things alone, we'd been better off. You wouldn't have to do all this stuff. Sometimes it feels like farmers are getting bought off.
5: First, this news.
8: Live from NPR News in Washington, I'm Janine Herbst. Democrats say a search of Minnesota Congresswoman Ilhan Omar's Washington, D.C. home early this morning was an abuse of power by the Trump administration. NPR's Luke Garrett has more.
9: A current official not authorized to speak publicly told me this search on Omar's home is part of a multi-year probe that involved numerous whistleblower complaints. And a former official who previously sat in on briefings about this very investigation says the home search deals with immigration fraud allegations. Vice President J.D. Vance has previously alleged Omar committed immigration fraud, something that she really denies. Omar is an American citizen who came to the U.S. as a refugee from Somalia.
8: NPR's Luke Garrett reporting. On social media, Omar, a sharp critic and frequent target of President Trump, says she won't be silenced. Ads promoting President Trump and his policies continued being paid for by the U.S. government well after Trump said his MAGA Incorporated super PAC would take over. NPR's Tamara Keith reports the administration is now under a court order to take them down.
10: When President Trump announced the U.S. government would no longer be paying for the, quote, patriotic ads, about $12 million had already been spent. But despite giving the impression that there'd been a policy change, the ads didn't stop airing. In the intervening week, another $10 million in taxpayer dollars went to fund the pro-Trump ads. That's according to an NPR analysis of ad impact data. On Sunday, a federal judge issued a temporary order barring future airings. A White House official not authorized to speak publicly says the last ads paid for by the government aired on Sunday evening. Tamara Keith, NPR News.
8: British Prime Minister Andy Burnham says Iran was behind a recent security issue at a U.S.-run military base in England. The incident with masked men arrested near where U.S. bombers take off for Iran prompted the U.S. military to transfer its aircraft. NPR's Lauren Freyer has more from London.
11: Prime Minister Burnham had previously said Iran was linked to last month's incident at Royal Air Force Base Fairford. 2 weeks on, he now says,
12: it is highly likely to have been coordinated in Iran, almost certainly directed by Iran's Islamic Revolutionary Guard.
11: The British government has summoned the Iranian ambassador and also imposed fresh sanctions on two Iranian nationals. One is a Revolutionary Guard official. The other is described as a facilitator of a criminal network. They're banned from British soil and will have any assets here frozen. Britain, the U.S., and 27 other countries also issued a statement condemning what they call lethal plotting by Iran through covert networks and proxy actors. Lauren Freyer, NPR News, London.
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13: Live from KUNM in Albuquerque, I'm Mark Haslett. The Trump administration's decision to turn at least 10,000 acres along the U.S.-New Mexico border into a restricted military zone is being challenged in court. The Albuquerque Journal reports that the New Mexico Wildlife Federation and other plaintiffs filed a lawsuit in U.S. District Court in Albuquerque last week. The complaint asks a federal judge to declare the government's designation of the state's so-called National Defense Area as unlawful. New Mexico's National Defense Area covers about 170 to 200 miles of southern borderland in Hidalgo, Luna, and Doña Ana counties. It was established in April 2025. The land is now considered an extension of the Fort Huachaca Army Base in southern Arizona, and access to the civilian public is barred. Border areas in Texas, Arizona, and California have similar zones in high-trafficked areas. Most of the roughly 600 New Mexico residents who weighed in on a federal proposal to end the roadless rule said it should remain in place to protect

0: proposal to end the roadless rule said it should remain in place to protect watersheds and wildlife, as well as spare roughly 1.6 million acres of the state's forest land from extractive industries. But as Source New Mexico reports, dozens of people offered personal reflections about profound experiences in untamed nature, which they see as being at risk if the Trump administration moves forward. The rule protects around 58 million acres of national forests nationwide from logging, road construction, and other development. The government received more than 370,000 comments from members of the public. An analysis shows that 99% of those respondents want the rule to remain in place. You're with listener-supported KUNM.
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2: From NPR News, this is All Things Considered. I'm Ilse Chang. Right now, there is no way to fly in or out of the airport serving the capital of Saudi Arabia, Riyadh. The country is coming under daily attacks from Iran-backed Houthis. On Saturday, an attack on a passenger terminal at the airport killed 13 people. Yemeni Houthis say they're attacking Saudi airports in response to Saudi airstrikes. With more is NPR's Aya Batraoui from Dubai. Hi, Aya.
3: Hi, Elsa.
2: So what exactly is happening now in the Saudi capital?
3: So there have been at least four attacks on Riyadh's airport in the past week. And this comes as the Houthis have been warning that Saudi airspace is a theater of war and have been firing missiles and drones on Saudi airports and energy sites. Now, Saudi authorities say 20 people were killed over the past week, but it was Saturday's attack on Riyadh airport that was the deadliest. The Saudis released CCTV footage from the airport showing people standing in line, most of them Muslim pilgrims headed to Mecca, when a fireball hits the passenger terminal. Helicopters and ambulances were dispatched to the scene. Saudi authorities say 13 people of various nationalities were killed, including a U.S. citizen, and that more than 300 others were wounded, some critically. And then a day later, the airport was hit again.
2: Wait, so these attacks have forced the suspension of service at the airport in Riyadh. What do these sort of attacks mean for Saudi Arabia?
3: Well, also, it seems the Houthis know exactly what they're targeting, whether it's air bases or gas fields or oil refineries in the kingdom, or, as we've been seeing now too, hitting Riyadh's airport with precision over and over again in recent days. And it's not only Riyadh airport that's being targeted. I just flew from that busy international airport a week ago. And when I was looking at how to get back, I found that the Houthis are also targeting airports to the east and south of the capital. And so what this means is that it's more difficult to reach Riyadh, and it's currently not possible or safe to fly into this huge city. Saudi Arabia is hosting a major energy conference in Riyadh today, but top executives from BP, Total, Exxon, they're not in attendance.
2: Well, let's talk a little more about Yemen now, because I want to understand, are the Houthis also gaining ground there too?
3: So the Houthis, which identify by name as Ansar Allah, were long marginalized in Yemen. But after Arab Spring turmoil there, they took control of Yemen's capital, Sana'a, and they have controlled it ever since. That is despite Saudi efforts to reinstall to power the internationally recognized Yemeni government. And the Houthis want to expand that control. And so over the summer, they began targeting Saudi oil tankers in the Red Sea, blocking a key export route in response to what they say is a longstanding Saudi blockade on Houthi areas. And then last month, the group took control of Yemeni territory along the Red Sea, and they pushed those Yemeni government forces out. So the Saudis launched a major air offensive last week alongside Yemeni government forces on the ground to try and recapture that territory, and that battle is still ongoing. And the UN says the fighting has displaced some 200,000 people in Yemen.
2: Well, is there any sign that the U.S. might get more directly involved to help Saudi Arabia, given the close relationship between President Trump and the Saudi crown prince?
3: So the U.S. is helping with intel on the Houthis, but they're not sending military help to the Saudis in the way that France, the U.K., Turkey, and Pakistan have done. And that's because Trump seems unwilling to get involved in another Gulf war. You know, there's still no resolution to the Iran war, and oil tankers are being hit daily in the Strait of Hormuz. But countries like Egypt are offering to mediate between the Houthis and Riyadh. And yesterday, the foreign ministers of Iran and Saudi Arabia say they spoke by phone about these recent escalations.

0: That is NPR's Aya Betraoui in Dubai. Thank you, Aya.
1: Thanks, Elsa.
0: Both Russia and Ukraine are already using drones powered by artificial intelligence on the battlefield. It's part of a high-tech arms race that has many people worried, including Ukrainian President Volodymyr Zelensky. He's warned that AI could start leading decisions on the battlefield as early as next year. Meanwhile, the founder of one of Ukraine's top companies producing AI-powered drones says that they're helping Ukraine survive a war waged by a much larger enemy. NPR's Joanna Kakissis reports from Kyiv.
2: It's a good microphone.
3: It's almost like a weapon.
4: We meet Yaroslav Azhenuk in a conference room, and for security reasons, he asked us not to reveal much else about the location. He's 37, a computer scientist and serial entrepreneur who spent years in Silicon Valley. Before the war, he was known for co-founding a successful company called PetCube. Which makes smartphone-powered cameras that watch and even entertain your pets.
3: These cameras allow pet parents to watch their pets when they're not at home and fling treats to them and shine a laser toy for them.
4: Then, in 2022, Russia launched its full-scale invasion of Ukraine, and Azhenuk, like many Ukrainian tech leaders, turned his focus to the defense space.
3: I was like, okay, I gotta move on from my role as the CEO of PetCube and do something to protect my country, and so now we're making not cameras that fling treats, but cameras that fling explosives to people who came to occupy our land.
4: The cameras he's talking about are part of an image recognition system incorporated into first-person view, or FPV, drones.
3: This year alone, Ukraine will produce over 7 million of FPV drones, those small drones that they've fully transformed the battlefield, and they have become, for our era, what the tank or machine gun have become for World War I.
4: Azhenuk runs the defense tech firms The Fourth Law and Odd Systems.
3: We are the leaders in autonomous drones and thermal cameras. We're number one in Ukraine, maybe to some extent close to the top globally.
4: His team has developed a widely used strike drone called the Lupinis 10 TFL-1. It combines a small, affordable FPV drone with an autonomous terminal guidance system. That means the drone has an onboard computer and AI technology that takes control during the final phase of the flight.
3: But it's very different from, say, the kind of AI that sits on those data centers that power Claude, or even kind of AI that does self-driving for your Tesla.
4: Azhenuk says the AI technology in his company's drones uses simple tools to recognize images and make smart software,
3: which then allows you either to navigate autonomously without a human, or to choose a target autonomously, or to fly towards a target autonomously.
4: Dozens of Ukrainian military units already use the Fourth Law's autonomous drone, which is named after the 20th century Ukrainian poet Anatoly Lupinis. He endured decades of Soviet imprisonment and torture. The Fourth Law has named all of its weapons after Ukrainian intellectuals and artists killed or persecuted by Russians in the last century.
3: It is important for us to help to resurrect those people. They're still with us. Their ideas are still with us. And they're now fighting back.
4: The company's teams test the drones every day. We meet one team in an overgrown field outside Kyiv. They've set up a fold-out table near a copse of trees and a hornet's nest.
5: Nice to meet you.
4: A slight sandy-haired man greets us.
6: I'm head of the test and integration team. So our main duties is integration of our autonomous system on the different kind of drones.
4: He uses the military call sign STAB. The company asked NPR not to reveal this location or the identities of those who work here for security reasons. STAB points to a drone.
6: So you see here is our camera plus microcomputer inside.
1: Oh, there it is.
6: And all of the mind is here.
4: The microcomputer inside the drone runs on a deep learning neural network that's been fed hours of combat footage. That's how it recognizes targets.
6: A target is like vehicle, light armored vehicle, tank, and flying object, etc.
4: The drone begins its flight guided by a pilot. He also asked us to use his call sign, Professor. The pilot is the one who selects the target. He guides the drone with a control stick. Professor checks a video monitor. There's a red flash.
1: Okay, is it locking there?
6: Yeah, it's locked, and if you see, the system is working by itself.
4: The drone has locked onto the target. A dilapidated car that a company employee is driving along a dirt road. Professor puts down the control stick, and the drone flies itself to the car. The microcomputer inside constantly runs algorithms to keep it on course. Stab says AI drones are useful because they're hard to jam, and he insists there are safeguards in place so the drones don't go rogue.
3: It's very obvious for the public to be concerned about.
4: Back at the conference room, Gyaroslav Vashnyuk says it's obvious the public is concerned about the dangers of AI.
3: You know, any kind of tool can be used for good or for bad. And it's, in the end, it's the human that decides how to use that tool.
4: And he says his company's AI-powered drones are not autonomous killer robots.
3: They're very far from a Terminator kind of scenario, right? These are just sort of calculators. Like, they're no more likely for a Terminator uprising than a warehouse with artillery shells.
4: He does, however, acknowledge that AI warfare is developing quickly.
3: So it's not unthinkable to imagine that some years in the future there will be drones that will be able to make their own decisions about designating something as a target or not.
4: And Ukraine must keep up, he says, because Russia is also using AI-powered drones to attack.
3: So if we're not able to react just as fast, we have lost. And obviously, after we've lost, there is no way for us to argue about the ethics of AI.
4: The most important thing, he says, is don't die. Joanna Kakissis, NPR News, Kyiv.

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1: On KUNM, it's 4:18. Coming up a bit later this hour, the federal government searched the Washington, D.C. home of Democratic Congressman Ilhan Omar this morning as her neighbors looked on.
2: I saw two younger Homeland Securities come out with the woman. They had on plastic rubber greenish gloves.
1: The Justice Department says this is part of a federal criminal investigation. We'll hear the details coming up at 4:35 during this hour of All Things Considered on KUNM.
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1: It's good to have you with us on this Monday edition of All Things Considered. We have mostly fair skies over central and northern New Mexico this afternoon, sunset at 6:35 this evening. In Albuquerque and the rest of the Middle Rio Grande Valley, skies forecast to be mostly clear with low temperatures overnight down in the low 50s. Across northern New Mexico, mostly clear skies, lows forecast in the mid to upper 40s, Santa Fe with a forecast low temperature tonight of 48, and still pretty breezy out there, not quite as windy as yesterday was, but we do expect a southwesterly wind across much of the state, around 20 to 30 miles per hour. Tomorrow morning, sunrise at 7:10 in Albuquerque and the Middle Rio Grande. Mostly fair skies tomorrow with afternoon highs in the upper 70s. In northern New Mexico on Tuesday, high temperatures ranging from the mid-60s to low 70s. Santa Fe has a forecast high temperature of 66 tomorrow afternoon.
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0: From NPR News, this is All Things Considered. I'm Elsa Chang. President Trump is trying a variety of strategies to bring down the cost of diesel. He's announced a deal with Russia to potentially supply more than 4 million tons. And he signed an executive order that he says will help farmers by temporarily making a kind of diesel that's normally reserved for things like off-road farm machinery legal for use on highways. Farmers say they'll take the relief, but they're still hurting under increased prices. South Dakota Public Broadcasting's Jackson Dirks reports.
5: Larry Bergen, age 65, loads soybeans into a cargo truck. President Trump's order is letting farmers use dye diesel, a fuel that's exempt from federal taxes, in trucks like this until the end of the year. That'll save Bergen about 24 cents a gallon. He says it's welcome during harvest season.
6: We've got a long ways to go as far as how many times I'm going to fill. So it'd make a lot of difference.
5: The White House says it'll save $60 on a 250-gallon tank. It helps during their busiest time of year. But diesel remains about 60% more expensive as this time last year.
6: It's not going to make up for that. You know, that's more the Iran war or whatever is causing this high prices.
5: Scott Vanderwall is president of the state's Farm Bureau, a conservative group.
7: I guess what our attitude is that every little bit helps.
5: He acknowledges that even with the tax relief, diesel prices are still up significantly from when producers planted in the spring.
7: It's a little bit of a Band-Aid. It certainly doesn't make up the difference.
5: Some farmers are noticing the timing of the announcement right before midterms. Doug Somke is president of the State Farmers Union, which leans progressive.
8: It's funny how, as we get closer to an election, how all of a sudden politicians come up with, I would just call it silly solutions.
5: Farmers helped Trump get into office. South Dakota, an agriculture-heavy state, supported Trump 60% the last three elections. On Larry Bergen's farm, he says the relationship between farmers and Trump's policies is complicated. Trade policies in particular have disrupted markets for American crops.
9: When if you would have just left things alone, we'd been better off. You wouldn't have to do all this stuff. So sometimes it feels like you're getting, farmers are getting bought off.
5: For NPR News, I'm Jackson Dirks in Beersford, South Dakota.
0: Political gridlock in Washington is slowing down bicycle and pedestrian trail development all around the U.S. The transportation secretary has made it clear that he does not want to spend federal dollars on what he calls DEI bike lanes. But deep in Appalachia, there's bipartisan support for a multi-use trail that would connect Ohio with West Virginia. NPR's Joel Rose went to find out why.
10: The Market Street Bridge still looms over the Ohio River, a steel suspension bridge almost 1,800 feet long that used to connect the city of Steubenville, Ohio, on one side of the valley with the steep green hills around Weirton, West Virginia, on the other. But the Market Street Bridge closed nearly 3 years ago. And when you get up close, it's easy to see why.
11: You know, you can walk under, just watch your head.
10: Michael Papraki is a regional transportation planner. He takes us under the bridge to show why it's beyond repair.
11: You got severe rusting, you know, under here, you know, see it? See the beams?
10: Oh, it's all rusted out.
11: Yeah, you know, you can see all the holes.
10: Local leaders say it's crucial to replace this bridge, to reconnect the communities on either side. But it's also important for another reason. The Ohio River is a major obstacle in the path of the Great American Rail Trail, an ambitious plan to turn former rail corridors into bicycle and pedestrian trails that stretch from coast to coast. Mayors from both sides of the river and both sides of the political divide say the trail is vital to the region's economic future.
12: Welcome, everybody. It's a beautiful night to be in Steubenville.
10: Local movers and shakers gathered a few weeks ago on the Ohio side of the bridge to talk about how to make its proposed replacement a reality. Republican Ralph Petrella is the mayor of Steubenville. He says the bridge and trail would help raise the city's profile.
13: This is huge. You know, this is a national entity that would help our economic development and continue the momentum we have for revitalization.
10: The Democratic mayor of nearby Weirton, West Virginia, was on hand, too. Dean Harris worked at a local steel mill for 48 years. The mill closed in 2024, and Harris says Weirton is trying to attract new employers.
14: Weirton is in the process of sort of rebranding ourselves. Steel is what made us and brought people to our area. But obviously, it's time for us to move on from that, and that's what we're in the process of doing.
10: And the rail trail is one of the amenities that's going to help you hopefully start to build that up,
14: right? Oh, absolutely it is.
10: Weirton already has a rail trail that connects to the suburbs of Pittsburgh, about 30 miles east. Harris says that helped attract a battery factory that opened in Weirton a few years ago. Local leaders also hope the rail trail will encourage more young people to stay. People like Maura Barnes, who grew up in Ohio near Steubenville. While most of her friends moved away, Barnes stayed after college to raise her own family in downtown Steubenville.
15: My husband and I, somewhat selfishly, really wanted a grocery store and walking distance, not just for ourselves and our family, but all the other people living in the downtown community.
10: So Barnes and her husband opened a small grocery store with some friends. But she says the closing of the Market Street Bridge hit the neighborhood hard. The bridge was the only way for pedestrians or bikes to cross the Ohio River, and the only bridge that brought cars directly into downtown.
15: I think a lot of it was almost spiritual. It's a loss, and it was a blow to kind of the morale of the community. A lot of the businesses around us who had been open for years, they saw a pretty notable decrease in foot traffic and car traffic to their businesses when that closed.
10: There is a plan to replace the bridge with another one a few blocks away that would include a dedicated trail for bikes and pedestrians. Congress has appropriated $87 million so far, but that's only a fraction of what the new bridge will actually cost.
16: The challenge of crossing a body of water as big as the Ohio River is monumental.
10: Eric Oberg is with the Rails to Trails Conservancy, the nonprofit group that's behind the Great American Rail Trail. Oberg says more than half of the 3,700-mile trail already exists, although there are still some big gaps, including this river crossing. That's why the group organized this event in Steubenville. Local leaders are pushing state and federal lawmakers to find more money for the bridge. And they're doing it at a time when the Trump administration has been hostile to federal spending on bike infrastructure.
16: It slows it down. It doesn't help, right? It doesn't help. But it's going to happen. This is an inevitable project. There's too much support for it. The question is the timeline.
10: That support comes from Republicans and Democrats alike, says Michael Papraki, the regional transportation planner.
17: It's not just liberals that ride bikes. Ohio is an extremely conservative state, and a lot of them ride bikes. West Virginia is an extremely red state, and believe me, they love to go out and ride their bikes.
10: And leaders on both sides of the political divide want to see bikes riding on a new bridge across the Ohio River. Joel Rose, NPR News, Steubenville, Ohio.

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4: U.S. immigration policy means fewer people from India are coming here for work or for school.
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7: It's All Things Considered from NPR News. I'm Elsa Chang. This election season, California voters will be deciding whether to impose a one-time tax on billionaires. And it's clear Democrats are deeply divided over the proposal.
8: I believe in taxing billionaires. Absolutely. They should be paid tax just like everybody else. But we also can't tax them too much because then they'll just leave.
7: Now news.
9: Live from NPR News in Washington, I'm Dan Ronan. A federal judge is extending an order pausing the clearing of trees and an historic public golf course in Washington, D.C. As member station WAMU's Sarah Y. Kim reports, President Trump wants to redevelop the public facility into a championship-caliber course.
10: After preservationists and local golfers sued over plans to renovate the course, the court ordered the Trump administration to give advance notice before drastic actions like clearing trees. But over the weekend, the administration abruptly cut more than 400 trees with less than a day's notice. At an emergency hearing, U.S. District Court Judge Ana Reyes blasted a government lawyer for saying they did their best to give notice.
11: You did not do your best. You did your absolute worst. You did your absolute worst.
10: Reyes then extended the ban on clearing trees to 2 p.m. Tuesday and warned that if the order is violated by 2 seconds, there will be contempt proceedings. For NPR News, I'm Sarah Y. Kim in Washington.
9: Days after a Category 2 hurricane hit the Florida Panhandle and Alabama and parts of those states along the Gulf Coast are cleaning up. The storm knocked out power to some 500,000 customers in Florida. That's down to about 100,000 now. Governor Ron DeSantis says he anticipates power will be largely restored soon to customers. And at some point, he said the 500,000 customers were without power.
12: We anticipate to continue to see the remaining power outages that are left to be remedied throughout today and into tomorrow for some of the more harder hit areas. But I think between FPL and the co-ops, you know, they feel really good about the progress they're making and they're going to keep working.
9: Officials say that 4 people died from storm-related injuries, 2 in Alabama and 2 in Florida. This is NPR.
3: Live from KUNM, I'm Mark Haslett. Some 18,000 New Mexicans who've paid student loans based on their income are facing a one-time massive tax bomb. Public News Service reports some people spend 20 or 25 years paying down income-driven student loans and still owe money. Until recently, loans could be forgiven at that point and the balance due would be exempted from federal taxes. But that provision was not renewed in the GOP's 2025 budget reconciliation bill. Now, a new report by Jennifer Zhang with Project Borrowers shows in the next decade, New Mexico students with loans technically forgiven could be on the hook for $6,000 to $10,000 in federal taxes.
13: It essentially forces people, as soon as they reach that finish line, to trade their debt to the Department of Education for debt to the IRS. And it also just continues punishing borrowers who have really done everything right and tried to do what they could to pay off these loans. As of 2022, most borrowers who qualified for cancellation under IDR made less than $50,000 a year. So folks from lower income backgrounds are actually going to be hit the hardest.
3: New Mexico has a loan repayment program for teachers of $6,000 per year, but the state's American Federation of Teachers chapter has pushed lawmakers to expand borrower protections and relief. They say 4 out of 5 New Mexico educators and public employees struggle with student loan debt. You're with listener-supported KUNM.
14: 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They go home to sleep. And the IDF designed a system that marks those places, those private houses, as a target.
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1: This is All Things Considered from NPR News. I'm Elsa Chang. This morning, federal agents searched the home of Democratic Congresswoman Ilhan Omar of Minnesota. The Justice Department says that is part of a, quote, federal criminal investigation. But Omar is calling it political targeting by the Trump administration. NPR's Luke Garrett was there during part of the hours-long search and joins us now. Hi, Luke.
2: Hello, Elsa.
1: Okay, so what do we know so far about what exactly happened this morning?
2: So early Monday morning, federal agents searched the D.C. home of Representative Omar. The Department of Justice says agents with Homeland Security Investigations, quote, executed a judicially authorized search warrant. Mm-hmm. Now, HSI is an arm of the Department of Homeland Security and U.S. Immigration and Customs Enforcement, often known as ICE. The DOJ said it approved this warrant and that the search of Omar's home was part of a, quote, ongoing federal criminal investigation.
1: Huh. Okay. And you were there on the scene, at least for part of it. What did you see?
2: Right. So Congresswoman Omar lives on a sleepy residential block in D.C. You know, when I got there, both sides of her street were closed off by black SUVs, and Omar's home was surrounded by federal agents with protective vests that read HSI. Neighbors near Omar's home all stood on their porches and yards, and by noon Monday, you know, most of the federal agents had left.
1: And what did Omar's neighbors tell you?
2: So also, most didn't want to talk, but 79-year-old Sharon Jackson did. She says the federal agents woke her up when they started knocking on Congresswoman's door.
3: I got awakened by boom, boom, boom, but I came out because I said, you all were knocking on my door. He said, we weren't knocking on my door. I said, well, I heard a loud boom, boom, boom. He said, it wasn't your door, ma'am. Go back inside.
2: Jackson lives right across the street from Omar and said the clock read 4:30 a.m. when she first heard those noises.
1: Wow.
2: She thinks Omar was really targeted by this investigation.
1: Okay, and what are we hearing from Representative Omar at this point about everything that's happened so far?
2: The congresswoman took to social media Monday afternoon. She says she's okay, but Omar also called this search a, quote, attempt to target political enemies and weaponize federal law enforcement. She says she will not be silenced. Trump and Omar do have a long history of political sparring and, you know, really criticizing each other.
1: And I'm just curious, have we learned any other details since this morning, since we've been out there?
2: We have. A current official not authorized to speak publicly told me this search on Omar's home is part of a multi-year probe that involved numerous whistleblower complaints. And a former official who previously sat in on briefings about this very investigation says the home search, you know, deals with immigration fraud allegations. Vice President J.D. Vance has previously alleged Omar committed immigration fraud, something that she really denies. Omar is an American citizen who came to the U.S. as a refugee from Somalia.
1: Right. Okay. Well, Luke, we should acknowledge the midterm election is just 22 days away at this point. What do you make of the timing of what happened to Omar today?
2: Well, this action by federal agents to execute a search warrant on, you know, her home, she's a candidate, does come into conflict with the so-called 60-day rule. It's an unwritten understanding that the DOJ should really stay away from public enforcement actions against candidates or election officials within 60 days of an election. The thought is to protect elections from, you know, politicized use of the DOJ. But this really is just a general practice, and it's not a legally binding rule. Representative Omar is on the ballot in November. She is, you know, heavily favored to win her Minneapolis district during this upcoming midterms election. In 2024, she won her House seat handily by 50 percentage points.
1: That is NPR's Luke Garrett. Thank you so much, Luke.
2: You bet.
1: California is known for being an early adopter on progressive policies. And now voters are deciding whether to impose a novel approach to taxing the rich, a one-time fee on billionaires. It's popular at a time when income inequality has become a big issue. But Democrats in this heavily Democratic state are divided. KQED's Laura Fitzgerald asked Californians how they're feeling about the measure.
4: California's voters are being asked to weigh in on Prop 40. It would impose a one-time 5% tax on people in the state with over $1 billion of wealth, like stocks, bonds, and artwork. So someone worth $100 billion would owe $5 billion to the state. The leader of a large healthcare workers union who drafted the proposal says Republicans in Washington cut healthcare benefits to provide tax breaks for the rich. So California should tax the rich to pay for healthcare. This idea appears to resonate with a lot of folks at a Sunday farmers market in Kensington, a neighborhood near Berkeley, where a band plays for the shoppers.
5: In order for our communities to thrive, there needs to be some leveling of the playing field.
4: Derek Hilliard is an attorney who says he supports the wealth tax.
5: If a person has $1 billion, you know what that is? That's $1,000 million. And a one-time tax, a one-time levy, in order to distribute some of this wealth for the good of the state, of the people of California, is, I think it's a small ask in my opinion.
4: 23-year-old Julian Tremblay says he hasn't really heard about Prop 40 yet, but he says he's inclined to vote yes. He's moving back in with his mom to save money. He says the distribution of wealth in California is out of balance.
6: You know, then you get like really high inflation rates and like it just becomes more difficult to buy groceries, and it like contributes to, you know, like increasing gas prices and just increasing cost of living, which is something that in the Bay Area we really struggle with.
4: Perhaps unsurprisingly, most people I talk to at the farmers market in this liberal area like the idea of taxing billionaires more. But not everyone agrees that Prop 40 is the best way to do it. Kellen Foxman, a massage therapist, says the fact that Californians are even considering a wealth tax says something about the state's unequal resources.
7: I think it's acknowledging the myth of the middle class. Like, let's talk about that, how like we need to be having conversations about how we distribute wealth as a state. Yeah, we need to start taxing the people that make the most money, period.
4: But that being said, Foxman says she'd like to see it go towards other public services in addition to healthcare. She's still thinking it over, but leaning towards no.
7: In essence, it's exactly what we need. However, as written, I don't think it's as effective as we hope it will be.
4: Ads on TV, the web, and in texts are flooding the state, and various stakeholders are split. Some labor unions are for it, and some are against it. Medical groups are divided. Sharon Silverman is waiting for her coffee order at one of the farmers market booths.
8: I mean, I believe in taxing billionaires. Absolutely. They should pay tax just like everybody else. But we also can't tax them too much because then they'll just leave. And they'll take all their jobs and everything with them. So
4: some billionaires, like tech mogul Sergey Brin, have fueled the opposition campaign. Of course, a lot of Republicans are opposed to any higher taxes. But in a state where they're heavily outnumbered, the issue will be largely decided by Democrats. And the people they might listen to are divided. U.S. Senator Bernie Sanders of Vermont has toured the state in support of Prop 40. On the other side, the state's Democratic Governor Gavin Newsom opposes it, saying he wants a national tax on the wealthy so they can't just move from state to state. For NPR News, I'm Laura Fitzgerald in Berkeley.

0: 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Researchers have found the graves of more than 1,000 children who died in youth prisons and reform schools across 29 states. The largest known site in Maryland is the final resting place for more than 200 black boys. Jenny Abamu from member station WAMU visited that site and has this story.
1: In the woods near the Cheltenham Youth Detention Center, it's easy to miss the small headstones that sink into the fallen leaves and thorny brush. Chuck Copeland is a pastor who lives about 2 hours away. He has to lean in to read the headstones.
2: He didn't count for nothing. He meant nothing.
3: Had a name on him.
2: 13 years old, from Baltimore, Mark Davis, 1885.
1: Mark Davis died at the House of Reformation and Instruction for Colored Children, which once stood where the current detention center is now. It was a segregated reform school created in 1870 to get black children out of adult jails. But state researchers found children were sent there for being poor, homeless, or orphaned. Earlier this year, Copeland's cousin, Veronica Spears, got a letter from researchers.
4: My grandfather had a brother that was in a Reformation institution, and he passed away at the age of 12. We never knew.
1: That brother was Arthur Hamilton. The family was told he died of tuberculosis in 1917. Mark Schindler was a senior official at Maryland's Department of Juvenile Services when the state confirmed this burial ground existed in 2024. Now he's at Georgetown University, where his team, so far, has found graves tied to 40 institutions, from Salem, Oregon, to Augusta, Maine. Some of the graves are next to juvenile detention centers and reform schools still in operation.
5: Of course, we want to find out who is buried in places around the country. And we also know that their families have a right to know and to have this history and to make decisions.
1: State officials around the country are looking at options for restitution. In Florida, lawmakers established a $20 million fund for survivors who attended a reform school that closed in 2011. In Arkansas, officials created a memorial to honor 21 black boys who died at a correctional facility in 1959. This year in Maryland, State Senator Will Smith sponsored a bill creating a commission to research the children buried there.
6: Understanding this history is tremendously important, but understanding how this history connects to our current practices is almost probably more important.
1: He pointed to Maryland laws that result in hundreds of children being charged as adults every year. He said accounting for the state's past involves changing those kinds of laws. Deeper in the woods, the headstones stop. What's left are rows of gray cinder blocks, over 200, no names, no dates. Researchers believe Arthur Hamilton is somewhere in here. So does Veronica Spears.
4: I don't have any proof, no. I felt it in my chest. I felt the heaviness. And I knew then he was crying out to all of us. They all were, to let us know we're here. And we were mistreated.
1: Copeland, the pastor, leads the rest of his family members in prayer.
2: Thank you for this opportunity to remember our Uncle Arthur Hamilton. And thank you, Father God, for just watching over us.
1: Copeland says he wants the children to know they aren't forgotten. For NPR News, I'm Jenny Abamu in Prince George's County, Maryland.

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1: And you're listening to All Things Considered on listener-supported KUNM. 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
2: Thank you to the donors who make KUNM possible. 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
1: We have fair skies over central and northern New Mexico currently. A few clouds here and there, but pretty sunny and still kind of breezy, although not as windy as yesterday was. Sunset on the way at 6:35 this evening in Albuquerque and the rest of the Middle Rio Grande Valley. Overnight low temperatures in the low 50s. Across northern New Mexico, lows ranging in the mid to upper 40s. Santa Fe with a forecast low of 48. Tomorrow morning, sunrise at 7:10 in Albuquerque and the Middle Rio Grande. Mostly sunny skies tomorrow. High temperatures in the upper 70s across the Middle Rio Grande Valley on Tuesday. In northern New Mexico, highs ranging from the mid-60s to the low 70s tomorrow. Santa Fe with a Tuesday afternoon high temperature of 66.

0: From NPR News, this is All Things Considered. I'm Elsa Chang. What if you could make a year's worth of pay in just a couple months? I mean, there is a catch. You would have to leave your family behind. That's a choice that many Iranians make. With a worsening economy, some decide to travel to Turkey, hoping to find temporary work to provide for their families. But the jobs that they're looking for don't always materialize. NPR's Hadil Alshalchi was there when a bus full of Iranians pulled up in Istanbul.
1: It's about 6:30 in the morning. A bus that says Royal Iranian Travel just pulled up, and more than a dozen people just walked out of the bus. A lot of them look very, very tired. 45-year-old construction worker Abbas pulls his suitcase from the bus and waits on the sidewalk of the Aksaray neighborhood in Istanbul. This place has been a hub for Iranian tourists and business people for decades. Today, it's dark and cold. People light up cigarettes and huddle in small groups. Abbas traveled for days from the city of Qom to Turkey, hoping to find work and send money back to his wife and two kids. Our economic situation isn't good at all, says Abbas.
2: Very bad, very bad.
1: Iran's inflation rate hovers at 90%, and the cost of living has skyrocketed since the war began. Today in Iran, the price of meat has gone up over 40%. Bread has tripled. All the Iranians who spoke to NPR for this report are working illegally in Turkey and asked us not to use their full names for fear of deportation. Many will travel days to find work under the table here on a 90-day tourist visa. Abbas got in touch with an agent who matches Iranians looking for work with jobs. I was told the employer is supposed to come pick me up, he says, rubbing his hands in the cold. But Abbas says he doesn't have a phone number for the employer or the agent. He just trusts that someone will come get him. No, you can't trust the agent, says 34-year-old Ramin, as he stands in front of a closed bank. He has a friend who secured him a job and a place to stay. If you don't know the employer, they mess with you, he says. They don't pay you, they throw you out. It's what happened to 24-year-old Yassin. Every day, he rolls his suitcase down a cobblestone street from the park where he sleeps to the mosque where he waits with a handful of other homeless Iranians looking for work.
3: When this mosque opens, we can use the bathroom and drink some water.
1: Yassin wears a sweatshirt with the hood pulled around his face to keep out the cold.
3: Even if you find work in Iran, you only make enough for that night's dinner.
1: Yassin left his family in central Iran and traveled 6 days by land to get here. He paid an agent $100 to find him work at a doorknob factory.
3: The agent takes it all at once. There's no guarantee that the employer will pay. None of it is clear.
1: Yassin was kicked out of the factory after working there for a month with only a quarter of the pay he was promised.
3: I haven't saved even a few cents.
1: And now, Yassin only has a couple of days left on his visa.
3: I'm scared the police will catch me and deport me. I don't have the money to go back to Iran.
1: Travel agent Mohammad Reza reads off a list of names taped to his desk. Iranians who, like Yassin, didn't have the fare to go home. Since I have a bus company, I send them back for free, he says. I keep a record of the names, but I don't expect them to repay. Reza says it's been hard to sell bus tickets to Iran lately. But the other way is different. Buses come from Iran nearly full of workers who have lots of hope, he says. Back at the mosque, 35-year-old Rasul hangs out with other Iranians looking for jobs. For almost 15 years, he's come to Turkey for months at a time to work. With a year of work in Iran, I couldn't put together the kind of money I make here in 2 months, he says. But after the war, the market in Turkey is now saturated with job-seeking Iranians. He hasn't been able to find work for weeks. He missed his son's first day of school. I gave up on the money and just want to leave, he says. It's hard for him to go back, having lost money traveling to Turkey. This time it's become like hell for me, he says. It's like death. Hadil Alshalchi, NPR News, Istanbul.
0: And now, a world record attempt that's pretty hard to believe. Donna Jean Wilde, 61 years old, held a plank for exactly 5 hours at the Huntsman World Senior Games earlier this month in Utah. Now, for those of you who are unfamiliar, a plank is an abdominal exercise where you hold your body in a rigid, straight line all the way from your head to your heels, supported only by your forearms and toes. Wilde already held the record for longest plank held by a woman at 4 hours, 30 minutes, and 11 seconds. And she says she almost didn't make it past that mark this time.
4: When I got to 4 hours and 30 minutes, I really did hit a wall. But with 10 minutes left or 15 minutes left, the CEO of the games, Kyle Case, he was on the mic and he had that whole crowd cheering me. And that's why I made it through.
0: Wilde's 5-hour plank is currently under review by the experts at Guinness World Records. She says her love of the plank began about 15 years ago when she had just broken her arm.
4: I couldn't plank for very long, like a minute and a half, but it was something I could do with a cast on, a broken wrist.
0: But when the cast came off, she kept planking and she kept getting better at it.
4: And then my family, my kids, my husband, they said, you know, Mom, people don't do this. They don't get on the floor and just plank. So maybe you should like think about going for a record or something.
0: Now, I know what you guys are all thinking out there. Why would someone choose to plank for so long? Well, for starters, Wilde says this kind of prolonged exercise gives her the same kind of rush as a runner's high. But also, she says it's a good opportunity for multitasking.
4: I completed a whole master's degree while I was planking, wrote all my papers, and I actually wrote a book.
0: She is not kidding. She has apparently mastered the skill of typing on her laptop while propped up on her elbows, planking.
4: As a teacher, so much of my life has been just try to encourage people to find something they love and then repeat it. Because that just changes your brain.
0: Donna Jean Wilde is pretty good at push-ups, too, by the way. She once did 1,575 push-ups in an hour, which was also a world record for a while. She says she might try and break that record again, if she can find herself to take a break from all that planking. Oh, my God. This is All Things Considered from NPR News.
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2: Was clear that Putin does not read true social.
3: Neither Ukraine nor Russia seems to be confirming the partial ceasefire that President Trump announced on Truth Social this past weekend. We'll explain this Monday, October 12th, on All Things Considered from NPR News. I'm Elsa Chang. This year's Nobel Prize for Economics goes to two Americans, all for their work on ways to limit booms and busts in the business cycle.
4: It's a tremendous honor. It's a surprise, but I'm feeling very good about it.
3: Also, educators in South Korea are drawing inspiration from America as Koreans try to get reading test scores back up.
5: We engage in collective inquiry with books and our own reasoning capacity, serving as the only common ground and authority. Students must learn for themselves.
3: And that was one wacky weekend for the NFL. We'll review the madness this hour. First News.
6: Live from NPR News in Washington, I'm Janine Herbst. Ukrainian President Zelensky says he's willing to hold elections if President Trump can get Russia to suspend its attacks on Ukraine for 60 days. Terry Schultz reports Zelensky also weighed in on Trump's deal to import Russian diesel fuel.
7: Addressing the annual Warsaw Security Forum conference, President Zelensky said while holding elections during a war would require changing Ukrainian law, it would be possible if Russian attacks ceased so that people could safely take part in the process. He's heard here through an interpreter.
8: And it's also impossible now because of our military, more than a million people who must vote, but how will they vote while being on the front line?
7: Zelensky also suggested that instead of buying diesel from Russia, the U.S. should buy from Ukraine. He said he'd been given no advance notification of the agreement with the Kremlin that Trump announced Friday. For NPR News, I'm Terry Schultz in Warsaw.
6: Israel's Supreme Court is ordering officials to plan for the return of Palestinians to their homes in the occupied West Bank. NPR's Daniel Estrin says tens of thousands of Palestinians have been displaced from their communities for more than a year.
9: The Israeli Supreme Court has ordered the Israeli military to specify a timeline for when Palestinian civilians can return to their homes in several West Bank refugee camps. Israel evacuated and largely destroyed those areas during a military operation more than a year and a half ago. Israel said it was countering militant strongholds. It's the largest mass displacement in the West Bank in many decades. Infrastructure still hasn't been rebuilt, and families haven't been allowed to return. An Israeli cabinet minister is calling to ignore the court ruling. Faisal Salameh, the Palestinian leader of one displaced refugee camp, called the court ruling useless as long as the Israeli military continues to occupy the area. Daniel Estrin, NPR News, Tel Aviv.
6: Many leaders of Native American tribal nations are raising concerns about the Trump administration's proposal for unprecedented changes to the next U.S. census. It would reshape voting maps and determine how federal funding is distributed across the country. NPR's Hansi Lo Wang has more.
10: One proposed change is not to use the 2030 census to produce statistics about race and ethnicity. The topic has been part of the U.S. headcount since the first one in 1790. Trump officials say they see a, quote, reduced need for that information, which is used for redistricting and enforcing civil rights laws. Megan Bishop of the National Congress of American Indians is an enrolled citizen of the native village of Afognak in Alaska.
11: There's a significant concern about how federal funding would be distributed through grants and other programs to tribes if that race ethnicity census question is erased.
10: The public can comment on the proposal through November 2nd. Hansi Lo Wang, NPR News.
6: U.S. futures contracts are trading flat at this hour. 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
12: Live from KUNM in Albuquerque, I'm Mark Haslett. The U.S. Department of the Interior has canceled contracts to conduct routine maintenance and programming at numerous national parks, including those in New Mexico. Source New Mexico reports that New Mexico's cuts will affect weather stations in Valles Caldera National Preserve. Other cuts would defund ongoing projects at Petroglyph National Monument and Aztec Ruins National Monument. In addition to cutting projects, the federal agency has also downgraded nearly 1,500 programs, including 29 in New Mexico, as low priority. Downgraded projects in New Mexico include the replacement of failing septic tanks at Chaco Culture National Historical Park and the replacement of a failing HVAC system at Petroglyph National Monument's Visitor Center. Pecos National Historical Park and White Sands National Park would also be affected. Neither the Department of the Interior nor the National Park Service immediately responded to Source New Mexico's requests for comment. The University of New Mexico hasn't said whether its recently abandoned plan to purchase one of northern New Mexico's key rural hospitals was tied to a proposed reproductive health care center. The Albuquerque Journal reports that a preliminary agreement between UNM and Alta Vista Regional Hospital in Las Vegas expired last month. Alta Vista is the only general acute care hospital in San Miguel County. UNM is involved with a proposed state-funded reproductive health care center in northern New Mexico.

0: Reproductive Health Care Center in northern New Mexico, it's unclear whether plans for Alta Vista would include such a clinic. The university has not given a reason for the end of the preliminary agreement, but says it remains in negotiations with Alta Vista. You're with listener-supported KUNM.
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2: From NPR News, this is All Things Considered. I'm Elsa Chang. Questions are hovering over a partial ceasefire between Russia and Ukraine that was announced by President Trump over the weekend. Now, according to Trump, both Moscow and Kyiv have agreed to halt attacks on each other's energy infrastructure. Less clear in all of this is whether Russia or Ukraine were aware of any plan at all. Joining us now to talk about this is NPR's Charles Maines, who's on the line from Moscow. Hi, Charles.
3: Hey, Elsa.
2: Okay, so this partial ceasefire announcement, it came directly from President Trump, and neither Russia nor Ukraine seems to have known about the plan at all. What's going on here? Like, give us more context on this situation.
3: Well, once again, Trump took to his Truth Social account to announce the news. He said both sides had promised to stop striking energy facilities. Specifically, both parties have agreed, this is his quote, do not break it. Well, the announcement clearly caught Ukrainian President Volodymyr Zelensky off guard. He said as much in an interview. Moreover, speaking today by video link to a Warsaw Security Forum, Zelensky said Putin wasn't holding to the deal.
4: And immediately after the pause, Russia launched a targeted strike on a power plant in Kharkiv, causing further damage to our energy system. It was clear that Putin does not read Truth Social.
2: It was clear that Putin does not read Truth Social, Zelensky's words. Okay, so at least that's Zelensky's take on Putin, but what is the Kremlin saying about this so-called partial ceasefire or lack of?
3: Well, it's not quite clear what they think. Kremlin spokesman Dmitry Peskov was asked about this directly today and had a very opaque response, telling reporters that contacts are ongoing. Full stop.
2: Well, whatever we call this, a ceasefire, a partial ceasefire, a ceasefire proposal, I guess we can call it a proposal for now. It comes just days after Trump made another announcement, one about a deal with Putin for Russia to deliver diesel fuel to the U.S. How does that diesel fuel deal play into this, you think?
3: Well, I don't think you can ignore the timing. You know, this diesel agreement, in effect, saw Trump lifting sanctions on Russia placed over the war in Ukraine with an eye towards pleasing American voters ahead of the midterms. Putin agreed to provide 300,000 tons of diesel fuel to the U.S. and global markets immediately, with more to follow. Moreover, Trump has openly thanked Putin for providing the fuel while blaming Ukraine's attacks on Russian energy for driving up the cost of gas and diesel for American consumers. In other words, he's blaming Ukraine for soaring gas prices at the pump, not, as many experts would argue, Iran and its blockage of the Strait of Hormuz. So in that light, this ceasefire announcement looks very much like Trump trying to protect his investment. So much that Trump over the weekend said he wanted to see new leadership in Kyiv for Zelensky to go.
2: Okay, well, back to the ceasefire proposal. Can we just assume for now that there is no deal? What are the holdups that have not been resolved and need to be resolved for any deal to actually happen?
3: Well, Ukraine is for a deal if it includes an end to Russian attacks on energy, heating and electrical facilities. But without that, you know, Trump is essentially asking Ukraine to give up one of the few real leverage points it has against a more powerful adversary. Meanwhile, Russia's long-held position is that anything less than a comprehensive peace deal, such as, for example, a ceasefire, is an opportunity for Ukraine to regroup and rearm. You know, Russia is interested in pressing its current leverage in missiles and drones to the maximum, particularly as we enter the winter months with Ukraine's air defenses depleted.
2: That is NPR's Charles Maines in Moscow. Thank you, Charles.
3: Thank you.
2: In developed Asian countries like Japan and South Korea, young students regularly outperform their American counterparts in reading proficiency. But test scores have been on the decline in recent years, and educators worry that AI could make things worse. NPR's Anthony Kuhn reports on how educators in South Korea are responding by importing an educational model from the U.S.
5: Students play ball at a public elementary school playground. It's about 50.

0: 50 miles east of Seoul in the city of Chuncheon, where Seoul residents come on weekends to enjoy its mountains, rivers, and lakes. Last year, the school began using an educational model based on great books. In one classroom, students are discussing Mary Shelley's novel Frankenstein. The teacher asks, is the Frankenstein monster human? Student Ma Yeonu speaks up.
1: I think we can call him a human being with no soul.
0: The discussion then turns to whether artificial intelligence can be considered human.
1: Because, like, human invented AI, and AI, like, they are smart, but they don't have creativity.
0: The students read Aristotle, Shakespeare, and Korean author Han Kang. Ma Yeonu says he enjoys debating and learning from his peers.
1: If only the teacher talks, we can have one idea, but if we all debate together, like, we can get many ideas together.
0: The model comes from St. John's College, which has its main campus in Annapolis, Maryland. St. John's teachers don't lecture. There are no majors or elective courses. St. John's graduate Yi Yonghua is a professor of English language and literature at Incheon National University, where he co-founded South Korea's first great books program in 2019. He says the students do not seek answers from external sources like the internet.
2: Instead, we engage in collective inquiry with books and our own reasoning capacity, serving as the only common ground and authority. And consequently, students must learn for themselves.
0: It's a different approach from education in South Korea and much of East Asia, which he says is highly competitive and stressful.
2: We all feel that this system leaves students with no time to read and think. Instead, it forces them to memorize facts all day long for all sorts of tests.
0: The aim of memorizing facts is to pass college entrance exams and get into the best universities. Now, he says, students' increasing reliance on AI is weakening even those skills.
2: Korean students are even losing their old capacity to memorize facts because they collect facts and ideas mainly from AI.
0: And if they can't reason and think independently, he adds, they can't judge the quality of the results that AI generates for them. In music class, students play the recorder. The Great Books model can't replace South Korea's test center system, but it can supplement it. Last year, the city of Chuncheon established an academic partnership with St. John's College. Yuk Dong Han is Chuncheon's mayor.
3: I believe this represents a small yet revolutionary achievement, a breakthrough that challenges established practices.
0: He says that although it's just getting started, students' enthusiasm for the program has already exceeded his expectations.
3: I hope that as this initiative spreads, first locally and then beyond Chuncheon, it will motivate us to reflect on our existing education system and engage in fundamental rethinking amidst the rapid technological advancements of today's society.
4: An unjust war is a quote that is out of harmony with the moral law.
0: In a Chuncheon High School classroom, students are reading Martin Luther King Jr.'s 1963 Letter from a Birmingham Jail. They discuss King's ideas about what kind of laws are just and unjust and which laws citizens should obey or disobey. Yi Yonghua says he's impressed that students connected King's letter to their own country, such as in 2024 when citizens and lawmakers defeated former President Yoon Suk-yeol's attempt to put South Korea under martial law. That fits the aim of the Great Books model, to create more independent thinkers, more civic consciousness, and more democratic societies. Anthony Kuhn, NPR News, Chuncheon, South Korea.
5: Time now for My Unsung Hero, our series from the team at the Hidden Brain Podcast. Today's story comes from Rika Matsuda. When Matsuda was 7 years old, she got a new bike, and the first time she rode it, her brakes failed. She slammed into a wall and injured her foot. Now, Matsuda is Japanese, and English is not her first language, so her English teacher interprets for her. We pick up the story right after that crash, when a man came over to help.
6: He was a muscular guy in his 20s, and I was just a little girl, so at first I was a little scared. But when he said, "Are you okay?" I knew from his kind and gentle voice that he was a very nice man. We had to wait a while for my grandfather.
7: ました。
6: While we were waiting, he pulled out some paper and started folding origami. He was really good at folding origami, and he taught me the right way to make like a clean and beautiful crane. The man, the unsung hero, helped my grandfather take me and my bike back to my house. When we parted, I said thank you, but I wasn't able to say anything else.
7: ですが、その鶴を私は、7年間ほどずっと机の中に入れ続けていました。
6: I kept that crane in my desk for 7 years and saw it sometimes. But when I became a high school student, my English teacher taught me about unsung hero. So then I started to think deeply about that time and try to remember the details. And I thought that maybe while I was on the phone with my grandfather, possibly he wrote something on the paper. So that day when I realized that he might have written something, I hurried home from school and unfolded the crane to see if he wrote something.
7: そこには一期一会という言葉が書いてありました。
6: And he wrote 一期一会。It means something like cherish the moment, or we only have one encounter in life and we need to make sure that we make the most of it. And then I realized even more like how kind and how nice of a man he was.
7: 私はそれ以来彼のように優しくいようと心がけています。
6: Do you want to be kind?
7: Yeah, like him.
6: So now she wants to be a person who is kind like him, andShe wants to be able to help other people too.
5: Rika Matsuda is now 20 years old and studies politics and Mandarin at National Taiwan University. Her English teacher and translator is Benjamin Johnson. 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
8: On KUNM, it's 5:18. Coming up a bit later this hour, in downtown Albuquerque, the city has new rules in effect for Robinson Park. KUNM's Robert Frederick was at Robinson Park, for the first weekend of enforcing those new rules. We'll hear what happened. That's coming up in about 15 minutes.
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8: Breaking Bad actor and disability rights advocate R.J. Mitty has died at the age of 34. According to authorities and his representatives, Mitty was declared dead today in Brownsville, Texas. Authorities did not share his cause of death, but an autopsy will be performed.Mitty was known for his role as Walter White Jr. on the acclaimed AMC show Breaking Bad, which was filmed for years in Albuquerque. He drew from his own experience living with cerebral palsy to bring authenticity to the role. His representatives said he used his platform to challenge stereotypes and promote greater representation for people with disabilities. You're with listener-supported KUNM.

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1: From NPR News, this is All Things Considered. I'm Elsa Chang. Okay, about a quarter of the NFL season is over, and it seems football fans have seen a little bit of everything already. Epic collapses, a former DoorDasher catching touchdown passes. Also, one team, the Washington Commanders, even ran the clock out on itself, which resulted in a tie, much to the rage of its fans. I mean, this weekend's bizarre endings gave Jason Gay so much material, we have invited him on just to vent about it. He's a sports and humor columnist at the Wall Street Journal. Welcome back to the show, Jason.
2: Thank you. You know, sometimes I watch these NFL games and I feel they are made just for me.
1: So. Let's talk about that. All right. Which games from just this past weekend still have you going, what was that?
2: Gosh, I mean, we have to start with Washington versus New York. This is an NFC East rivalry game. It went into overtime. Both teams struggled to score the ball. Washington recovered a fumble, was in the space to kick a winning field goal, and they let time expire. They had run out of time. They seemed to have lost all sense of where they were in the clock, and the game just expired into a tie.
1: Womp, womp.
2: The odd part of it is that you actually had a team celebrating. New York was thrilled to tie because they thought they were staring at a big L.
1: Yeah.
2: Washington, of course, now the repercussions are severe. Everyone's wondering what the heck happened.
1: Well, can we just talk more about the Commanders? Because earlier this year during training camp, weren't players like speaking about how smart, how connected, how physical they were as a team? And they were like totally hyping themselves up, like bragging about themselves over the summer. How is it that their self-perception seems so out of sync with reality? I mean, does it seem that way to you?
2: Well, there's a practical answer, which, of course, is some sort of disconnect between the actual talent on the field and the coaching talent on the sideline. But the more paranormal explanation would be that this team is forever cursed. Aww. And will be forever. And I'm worried about that. Honestly, you watch something like Sunday, that is a situation that NFL teams can counter all the time. They know exactly what to do. They spike the ball. They get the ball out of bounds. They take that kick. It is a very well-practiced routine. And suddenly it became a foreign language to them. And you wonder, really, is there something afoot in the universe which is preventing this team from success?
1: Yeah, like you had this and you let it go. Well, is there one player that you've been noticing more because of injuries, when you're rooting for especially now?
2: You know, it's hard to not look at a team like Kansas City, where Patrick Mahomes, who was, of course, a Super Bowl MVP, somebody who has, you know, been in the lexicon of the NFL for quite a long time, has now come back from a severe injury at the end of last season. And to see him recover and be the kind of guy he once was, I think has been quite an interesting twist of the early season.
1: Well, Kansas City Chiefs is one of three teams who have not lost at all thus far. And then there are also three teams who haven't had any wins yet. From what you've seen, who do you think has the best chance of keeping up their winning streak at this point?
2: Kansas City, you know, this is an experienced team. Might be a bit of a surprise, but they've been there, done that. In the NFC, you have the 49ers, 5-0, also a perennial contender, a Super Bowl runner-up. And then lastly, you have Minnesota, which is 5-0, and if you live in Minneapolis, you know to not get too carried away with a 5-0 Vikings start. This is a team that is breaking hearts for generations now, and I don't know if we can trust it just yet.
1: Okay, well, for the teams that have not gotten any win at all, any advice for them, or does it look kind of hopeless at this point?
2: And my advice for them to be to take up lacrosse or something else as a professional outlet. Tennessee, No one's terribly surprised to see them 0-5. Miami also definitely in a rebuild, new quarterback 0-5 there. The shocker of those 0-5 teams are the Los Angeles Chargers, who began the season with a great deal of hype around their quarterback, Justin Herbert. They have an experienced coach, Jim Harbaugh. That is the one that has really surprised people across the league.
1: Jason Gay, columnist with The Wall Street Journal. Thank you again so much for joining us.
2: Thank you so much for the opportunity.
1: The Office of Army Cemeteries recently returned the remains of 11 Native American and Alaska Native students. They had attended the Carlisle Indian Industrial School in Pennsylvania more than a century ago. The students were part of what historians estimate were hundreds of thousands of Native children sent to boarding schools and forced to give up their traditions and their identities. WITF's Katie Knoll reports that the tribes involved are glad to close this painful chapter.
3: The parents of Frances Bones received a letter in 1895 telling them their daughter had died. She was 15 years old. The young member of the Comanche Nation had been attending Carlisle Boarding School in Pennsylvania. It was more than 1,000 miles away from her home near Fletcher, Oklahoma. Forrest Tadanipa came to Carlisle to bring Frances back. He attended her disinterment ceremony in September.
4: It was a really emotional experience. You know, there's just a lot of raw emotion still. I mean, even though Frances passed away 130 something years ago.
3: Tadanipa is the chairman of the Comanche Nation.
4: Seeing how far and how different it was and just realizing, wow, like this was such a journey that they had to take, and they probably felt like, you know, it was no escape at that point because it's just so far, geographically speaking.
3: Now closer to home, Comanche Nation members buried Frances near her family.
4: You know, that also felt really good to say that she's, you know, with her family again, finally.
3: More than 180 children died while attending the Carlisle School, which operated from 1879 to 1918. The Office of Army Cemeteries says they will return the remains of any child whose family or tribe asks. This is the ninth year of disinterments. Another student returned this year was Della Atkins from the Shoshone Paiute tribes. She was 17 years old when she died of complications due to advanced brain cancer. Her family was never notified because her name was misspelled on paperwork.
5: We didn't know who Della was at all because it's been so long, so many generations have passed.
3: Marco Ovando is the Shoshone Paiute tribe's public affairs officer. He's also related to Della's brother and attended the disinterment in Pennsylvania.
5: They took us on a tour of Carlisle, and there was a point where it felt like it was almost kind of hard to breathe. And we just kind of attributed it back to just the feeling of being at the barracks, at the site.
3: Ovando says they prayed all throughout their emotional week in Carlisle, and then they brought Della back to the reservation for her burial in Nevada. After more than a century away, her community members greeted her with prayers and traditional music.
5: Pretty much just giving her a traditional welcome back.
3: That welcome is a testament to the strength of Native communities, Ovando says.
5: It was a powerful statement that the government did not win in this fight. They tried their best, but they did not win. She was able to come home to individuals who know the language, who know the culture, our songs, our spirituality. And that was the whole point of these boarding schools. Kill the Indian, save the man.
3: He adds that the tribe still feels the repercussions of the boarding school era today, but their traditions live on. For NPR News, I'm Katie Knoll.

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4: I'm Kai Rizdal. 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
0: It's All Things Considered. From NPR News, I'm Elsa Chang. Coming up, emergency rooms are seeing staggering numbers of trauma accidents involving kids on so-called micro-mobility devices like e-bikes.
7: I know of riders that have broken their backs, legs, arms, wrists. It can be a dangerous sport.
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8: Live from NPR News in Washington, I'm Dan Ronan. Federal agents searched the Washington, D.C. home of Democratic Congresswoman Ilhan Omar this morning in an ongoing investigation related to allegations of immigration fraud. Her parents fled civil war in Somalia when she was a child, and they came to the U.S. as refugees. NPR's Barbara Sprunt reports Omar is a sharp critic and a frequent target of President Trump.
9: The Department of Justice says agents with Homeland Security investigations were executing a judicially authorized search warrant, and that it's part of an ongoing federal criminal investigation. A spokesperson for the Congresswoman calls the search a, quote, outrageous abuse of power and an unprecedented escalation in the weaponization of federal law enforcement to target political enemies. The search took place ahead of next month's midterm elections, in which Omar is seeking re-election. Vice President Vance has previously alleged Omar committed immigration fraud, something she denies. Barbara Sprunt, NPR News, Washington.
8: American economist Michael Woodford and Robert E. Hall have been awarded the Nobel Prize for Economics by the Royal Swedish Academy of Sciences. They researched the topic of macroeconomic stabilization, which strengthens the foundation of models used by banks and governments to prevent economic shocks. Woodford is affiliated with Columbia University, Hall with Stanford. Woodford spoke about their work.
10: My work has stressed that the understanding of the people who are in the markets and making decisions about spending and so on, that their expectations and their understanding of what policy is likely to be like in the future are actually crucial to the effects of policy.
8: Besides being a Nobel Prize laureate, the award is worth $1.2 million. It's NPR.
3: Live from KUNM in Albuquerque, I'm Mark Haslett. In downtown Albuquerque, no police came to Robinson Park on Saturday to enforce new rules that close the park several times a day, including in the middle of the afternoon. But as KUNM's Robert Frederick reports, protesters violated those rules to support the homeless.
11: The mayor's office says the new rules deter criminal activity and allow city crews to do maintenance, pick up trash, and connect people with social services. But one protester who identified herself as Mama Rose says she paid her taxes, has a right to be there, and that everyone deserves a place to rest.
12: Just because we're out on the street doesn't mean we're bad people, you know. Come on, you're going to close a park down and tell us to leave? Where are we going to go now?
11: At least one Albuquerque police car drove by the park, but did not stop during the protest, a time when a posted sign showed the park was closed. But as protester Tom Frenchman observed, other signs said the park is open, dawn to dusk.
13: I don't think it's right. So I will go to jail or do anything to protect people's rights.
11: Tara Honecker is with the Homeless Union, which organized the protest.
14: We're an organization that is just trying to empower folks that are currently unhoused and making sure that their voices are included in the decisions that involve them.
11: To raise awareness with passersby, some protesters stood at a roundabout holding signs.
15: It just says World Homeless Day. I figured maybe some people needed to know why we're out here.
16: No safe space for us, broken promises. Right to rest.
17: Stop policing poverty.
18: Solutions, not displacements.
19: Yeah, we have a lot of people who have nowhere to go and they need somewhere to go.
20: We are the affordability crisis. We have caused this because we have not stood up for our brothers and sisters.
11: 24 hours later, on Sunday afternoon, police were present and the park appeared closed. Albuquerque's Metropolitan Redevelopment Agency Director, Terry Bruner, previously described the new restricted hours as a preliminary plan that would last from 3 months to a year. But the plan has divided Albuquerque City Council. For KUNM News, I'm Robert Frederick.
3: You can find more on this story at KUNM.org.
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0: This is All Things Considered from NPR News. I'm Elsa Chang. Runaway inflation, unemployment, those are two big challenges for any economy, as we've all been reminded in recent years. Well, two Americans, Robert Hall and Michael Woodford, won the Nobel Prize in Economics today for work that helps policymakers address those threats. NPR's Scott Horsley reports.
21: One of the oldest problems for the economics profession, and one that still haunts us today, is how to tamp down the cycles of boom and bust that trigger soaring prices in good times and widespread layoffs in recessions. After the Great Depression, almost a century ago, John Maynard Keynes made the argument that supply and demand don't automatically balance out to produce stable prices and full employment. So the Nobel Prize Committee Chairman John Hassler says the government has to step in.
22: Keynes' remedy was government intervention. By stimulating the economy in recessions and slowing it down in booms, the hope is to keep unemployment from reaching high levels during recessions and to maintain low inflation during booms.
21: That worked until the 1970s, when the economy was rocked by a double whammy of high inflation and unemployment. The Keynesian recipe seemed no match for stagflation. Some argued for giving up on intervention and letting the business cycle run its course. Others took a different view, including the two men who share this year's Nobel Prize. Robert Hall and Michael Woodford created a new foundation for Keynesian models that looks beneath the surface of aggregate supply and demand at the individual choices that families and businesses make.
22: To understand how stabilization policy affects the economy as a whole, one needs to start with describing how individual households decide on consumption and how individual firms make pricing decisions.
21: Hall focused on the demand side of the picture, while Woodford concentrated on supply. Woodford told reporters during the announcement this morning he's elated at their recognition for their work.
10: It's a tremendous honor. It's a surprise, but I'm feeling very good about it.
21: Both Woodford and Hall stress the important role that expectations play in economic decisions. It can be costly to change prices, for example. So businesses try to pick a price that will work not just for today's conditions, but where they think the economy's going. Likewise, consumers also tend to be forward-looking, says Tim Boppert of the Nobel Prize Committee.
23: Yes, current disposable income matters, but also expectation about the entire future path of income is relevant too. If consumers see dark clouds on the horizon, they cut back on consumption already today.
21: The two economists' research helped shape the models that policymakers around the world use to set interest rates and tax policy and make decisions about government spending. Woodford says policymakers should be transparent about what they're doing because those decisions in turn affect the choices that families and businesses make.
10: their expectations and their understanding of what policy is likely to be like in the future are actually crucial to the effects of policy.
21: Woodford and Hall will share the prize money of about $1.3 million. Hall thanked the taxpayers of California and the federal government who helped to pay for his education at Berkeley and MIT. He said he hopes they'll consider the Nobel Prize a satisfactory return on their investment. Scott Horsley, NPR News, Washington.
0: Modern life offers us a lot of control over temperature. We push the thermostat up or down, put on layers, take them off. We avoid extreme temperatures when we can help it. But some scientists believe that putting people in a hot spot in a controlled way could be good for them. NPR's Will Stone recently traveled to Norway to speak with researchers who are interested in sauna and other forms of heat.
1: The study of how heat affects our body isn't new. In the late 1700s, a British doctor ran a bold set of experiments. He brought steak and eggs into a piping hot room and observed that, unlike the food, his own body did not cook. Our acute response to heat and how our body keeps cool is now well understood. Faced with extreme temperatures, blood vessels dilate, heart rate speeds up, and blood is pushed to the skin where it cools down as we sweat. Our body releases hormones and activates heat shock proteins that protect our cells. This knowledge has shaped medical care, for example, with heat-related illness. But how to use heat to improve health?
2: Unfortunately, that question is easy to answer. There is not very much evidence out there.
1: Dr. Hans Hägglund is a hematologist at the Karolinska University Hospital in Stockholm, though he was here in Norway, where I interviewed him in a sauna for a symposium on heat therapy. He even wrote a popular book on the topic, earning him a title from the Swedish Sauna Academy.
2: After that, I was named the sauna doctor.
1: Hägglund is thrilled the practice is attracting more followers. It's become a social outlet and a staple of the broader wellness movement.
2: It's really booming and it's here to stay, I think.
1: Meanwhile, most of the claims floating around online are not based on the kind of well-controlled human studies that medicine relies on to establish the benefits and risks of a given therapy. This is what Hägglund and others are hoping to change.
4: Give it prominence. Let people understand that, you know, this is not some woo-woo or, you know, some kind of snake oil.
1: Eric Lee is a postdoctoral researcher at the Montreal Heart Institute and lead scientist at a nonprofit called the Sauna Research Foundation. And he spends a lot of time explaining to friends and other scientists what he does.
4: When I tell them heat therapy, they're like, heat therapy? What do you mean heat therapy? I'm like, well, you use heat to improve your health. Is that a thing?
1: It is, and Lee's pushing for the field to gain more legitimacy. That's why his organization recently convened scientists from around the world at a trendy sauna resort outside Oslo so they could hash out how to rigorously study heat therapy and to form an organizing scientific body to steer the field. Ultimately, the goal is to answer some pretty basic questions. What's it good for? How hot should it be? What are the risks?
4: How much do I do and all that kind of stuff? And I have a hard time answering that question. And I know listen to your body doesn't cut it. People want information.
1: There are certainly reasons to believe heat delivered as a strong stimulus in a time-limited manner holds promise for health. It works our cardiovascular system similar to light exercise and delivers some of the same benefits. Plus, influential research, mostly from Finland, suggests people who spend more time in the sauna live longer and have lower rates of cardiovascular disease and even Alzheimer's. While these findings are encouraging, Lee says they are observational studies, so you can only conclude so much about safety or how effective it is.
4: To change policy, we have to do the not so sexy stuff. We need to test it out in a trial.
1: All of this could lay the foundation for medical societies or governments to one day recommend heat therapy alongside other lifestyle interventions like exercise. And the research is starting to pick up. For example, Lee has run one of the only randomized controlled trials on sauna bathing, showing that adding it to exercise offered extra benefits for people at risk of cardiovascular disease. Others are focusing on mental health. In her research, Ashley Mason, a clinical psychologist at the University of California, San Francisco, is looking at different forms of heat therapy, infrared machines, Finnish sauna, and heated blankets.
5: Scientists around the world are getting interested in this and figuring out ways to study heat therapies. But we're all over the place. We need to establish, how do we write about our work? What are the standards? What are the norms? What are the terms? What are the definitions? Do we agree about them?
1: These are the growing pains for a new field of scientific study, even one built on age-old practices. Will Stone, NPR News, Oslo.
0: You're listening to All Things Considered from NPR News. There's a 1-2 punch coming for households in the Northeast as fall turns to winter. Drivers are already taking a hit from the U.S. war with Iran in the form of more expensive gasoline. And now, home heating oil prices are on the rise. As Maine Public's Ari Snyder reports, it has some people in that state nervous about staying warm this winter.
6: It's a hot, sunny afternoon at the Farmington Fair in western Maine, the kind of bright September day that makes the long northern winter feel like a safely distant threat. But Krista Hinckley is already worried.
7: Oil prices are absolutely outrageous, and we're concerned that we're not going to even make it through the winter.
6: Hinckley says she and her family are cutting back where they can, chasing discounts and even eating less food. She works as a hearing aid provider and says many of her clients are in a similar position.
7: And that's also their biggest concern, is how am I going to heat my home this winter?
6: Nationally, most households heat with natural gas or electricity. But in the Northeast, many homes rely on heating oil, a fuel similar to diesel that's delivered by truck to power boilers and furnaces. That's due to higher electricity prices and limited natural gas infrastructure in the region, says Mark Wolf with the National Energy Assistance Directors Association. And it means consumers here are feeling an extra crunch from the loss of refining capacity, the result of the wars in Iran and Ukraine.
8: So as a result, we're seeing very tight supplies for diesel and heating oil.
6: In Maine, heating fuel prices hit a record high in September at more than $6 a gallon on average, an 81% jump from last year. That works out to an average household winter heating bill of nearly $3,000, according to a report from Wolf's organization. And he says the picture in nearby states is similarly dire.
8: In New York and Massachusetts, prices were about $6.15 a gallon. That's 70% more than it was last year at this time.
6: Wolf says it's hitting households already stretched by the rising cost of gas and other essentials.
8: So this is putting significant pressure on lower income families.
12: We're seeing about the highest demand that we have seen for assistance and for services, and especially this early in the season.
6: Jason Perrin is the CEO of AVEC Community Action, which administers the federally funded low-income home energy assistance program in northern and eastern Maine. The early season demand is hard to meet, he says, because federal funding typically isn't available until November.
12: We've had some households that have been without fuel now for over a month and are just at the critical point where they're like, it's starting to become unbearable.
6: Ahead of the midterm elections, Democrats are laying the affordability issue at the feet of Republicans, much as Republicans harnessed voter anger over rising prices during the last energy spike, triggered by Russia's full-scale invasion of Ukraine when Joe Biden was in the White House. But as the national parties jockey for position in the political horse race, at the fair in western Maine, Stuart Wyman has just been burned by the results of an actual horse race.
24: I don't think I won. I had the 5 horse, which did terrible.
6: And Wyman says he's not feeling much better about his heating oil prospects. He lives alone, so any increase in costs hits his budget hard.
24: It's kind of scary going into the winter knowing right now what the prices are going to be, and I'm not sure they're going to drop a whole heck of a lot in the short term.
6: Wyman says he's been waiting as long as possible to fill his tank, but with nighttime temperatures dipping into the 30s, he's not sure how much longer he can hold out. For NPR News, I'm Ari Snyder in Farmington, Maine.

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1: The first member of the Navajo Nation to sign a National Football League contract got a hero's welcome today on this Indigenous Peoples Day. Shiaz Pete signed footballs and jerseys and posed with fans for photos in Albuquerque today. Pete played for the Dallas Cowboys during the preseason, but is now a free agent after being waived by Dallas. Pete is an alumnus of Shiprock High School. He enjoyed some nationwide attention following the Cowboys' August 22nd preseason game against the Arizona Cardinals. Thousands of fans from Navajo country made the trip to Glendale, Arizona to cheer for Pete, who was playing for the Cowboys. After the game, Pete gave a rousing locker room speech to his teammates, and that speech went viral on social media. Pete, who is of Diné and Salish ancestry, played college football at New Mexico State before transferring to Kentucky for his senior year.

0: From NPR News, this is All Things Considered. I'm Elsa Chang. If you live in an urban area, you've probably noticed a rapid rise in electric micro-mobility devices. I certainly have here in LA. We're talking about things like e-bikes, e-scooters, one-wheels, and electric unicycles. Riders zip across parking lots and roll down sidewalks and often end up in emergency rooms. And that is causing debate as to how they should be regulated. NPR's Katie Riddle reports.
1: Electric unicycles are exactly what they sound like, self-balancing devices with a single wheel and a foot platform on either side. Riders can stand or sit as they travel. Mark Benz is part of a group of e-rider enthusiasts in Portland, Oregon. He rides his, quote, wheel, as he calls it, on his daily commute to work and just for fun. On this evening, he's standing outside at a restaurant where he plans to eat dinner before going for a ride. He points to his wheel.
2: I can kind of wedge my foot between the spiked pedal and the pad system to even like ride with only one foot.
1: Benz and his friend Jennifer Crusher meet up most weeks with other e-riders to take their wheels out around town. Crusher has been doing this for a number of years.
3: When you step into this vehicle, it's like you become Iron Man. You have so much power and so much control. It's like you're flying a dragon, and it's intoxicating.
1: Benz and Crusher are careful about safety. Crusher says she's got a reputation in the community as the safety mom who nags people to wear their helmets. Neither of them have ever had a bad accident, but they say they do happen.
2: I know of riders that have broken their backs, legs, arms, wrists. It can be a dangerous sport.
1: Of course, people can break bones on pedal bicycles as well. But experts say there's a key difference between these kinds of devices and those that are just human-powered.
4: When you put someone on an e-bike, there's just such a force.
1: John Ma is a trauma surgeon in Marin County, California. He's become an outspoken advocate for restrictions and regulations on these micromobility devices. And he says it's basic physics that makes them more dangerous.
4: Kinetic energy, 1/2 mass times velocity squared. These devices are much heavier and they're going twice as fast. And so the severe injuries, what we witness with e-bikes are injuries that look like motorcycle crashes, not like bicycle crashes.
1: A rider traveling 20 miles per hour, for example, carries nearly 3 times the kinetic energy of the same rider traveling 12 miles per hour. For an e-bike rider in a crash, that's a lot more potential impact on the brain. Several studies have shown that e-bike riders are significantly more likely than cyclists to incur traumatic brain injuries in a crash.
4: My first e-bike crash patient came in 2020 in August. It was an older gentleman who crashed into a guardrail, breaking, as I recall, 23 ribs. There are 24 in the human body.
1: Since then, Ma has seen an increasing number of these injuries and even deaths.
4: One of the most tragic cases was of a recently retired nurse practitioner from UCSF going too fast downhill, losing control, suffering a lethal traumatic brain injury, and becoming an organ donor.
1: There is no complete national count of these kinds of crashes. Federal databases often do not reliably distinguish devices like unicycles, e-bikes, and e-scooters from conventional bicycles and other vehicles. One place it is showing up in the numbers, hospitals. One health data company found a 7.5-fold increase in recent years in the rate of children showing up in emergency rooms with e-bike and e-scooter injuries. Doctors like Ma are speaking up lately about the risks, especially for children.
4: If you look at Orange County, San Diego, we are now seeing e-bike crashes as the number one presenting condition for children in the emergency rooms of the pediatric trauma centers. This is astounding.
1: At Rady Children's Hospital San Diego in 2023, e-bikes accounted for nearly 40% of pediatric-related incidents that required a trauma team response. At Rady Children's Health Orange County, e-bike injuries surpassed falls and motor vehicle collisions in 2025 to become the leading cause of pediatric emergency trauma visits. Ma helped lead a successful effort in Marin County to prohibit children under 16 from riding certain kinds of e-bikes. He says more laws like this are urgently needed.
4: This is a condition which, largely did not exist before the pandemic.
1: But some advocates for these devices don't agree that a rise in accidents can be blamed specifically on these electric micromobility devices. Matt Moore is with the nonprofit group People for Bikes. They do advocacy for bike-friendly policy. Moore says their group does appreciate the medical community speaking out about these deaths and accidents.
5: So they are rightfully, I think, raising the alarm.
1: In many states, the legal limit on micromobility devices is 28 miles per hour. Many doctors argue that even this speed is too fast. But Moore says that many of the vehicles causing concern aren't legal e-bikes at all. It's another kind of device that goes even faster.
5: They are what we're referring to as e-motos. They're faster, they're more powerful, they're heavier, and they're being sold directly to consumers rather than through a power sports dealer or a local bicycle shop.
1: E-motos are a relatively new category. In many states, they have different restrictions than micromobility devices. They can't be ridden in bike lanes, for example. But Moore says it's hard to tell them apart from other kinds of e-bikes. He cites an example of one e-moto that can be purchased online, but probably not at a bike shop concerned with following the law.
5: So you can select a mode on the handlebars, and that device will only go a maximum of 20 miles per hour. The manufacturer tells people that that makes it street legal. But you can also use that switch to select unlimited mode and go 80 miles per hour.
1: He says these devices should be regulated exactly like motorcycles. Some states and municipalities have taken regulation into their own hands, mostly aimed at slower e-bikes. New Jersey now requires e-bikes to be registered and riders to have a license. New York City has a 15-mile-per-hour speed limit for e-bikes and e-scooters. Advocates may not agree on why injury rates are rising, but many do agree on one thing.
4: It's really a failure of federal regulation.
1: John Ma, the trauma surgeon, lays blame for this increase in accidents and deaths at the feet of the federal government. There's no consensus around what exactly the most productive federal regulation would look like. It could mean a focus on curbing superfast e-motos, or passing new speed limits for all devices, or new laws and stricter enforcement of laws around kids riding them. Ma says the issue has received so little attention from national lawmakers, he's not optimistic.
4: I have no hope sitting here right now today that Congress is going to correct this mistake, but that's ultimately what needs to be done.
1: If not Congress, it's unclear which federal agency would take responsibility. Critics say high-powered products marketed as e-bikes can fall into a regulatory and enforcement gap between federal agencies. As a national advocate in this space, Ma says he now regularly receives texts and calls about these accidents from all over the country.
4: It's that same tragedy, the parents, the siblings, the elected officials, the doctors clutching the photo of the young child who's died, you know, after yet another e-bike crash. It's like, why do we need to repeat this?
1: Ma is afraid it's going to take a lot more repeating to get people's attention. Katie Riddle, NPR News.
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0: Daily attacks from Iran-backed Houthis are raining down on the airport serving the capital of Saudi Arabia. So there's currently no possible way to fly in or out of Riyadh. We'll have the latest details this Monday, October 12th, on All Things Considered from NPR News. I'm Elsa Chang. 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